0: you're being pursued because you gave the man what he's actually pursuing in the long run, which is to be with you intimately in a long-term relationship, in a relationship that's supposed to last a lifetime. But you've both cut that part of your relationship off, which is actually a fun part of dating someone and leading up to a marriage, and hopefully it will even run into the marriage. But if you cut that off, you've cut off such a special part of what God intended for you. So now you don't have to be pursued because, and it's weird because, and I know I'm just not talking about sexuality, but I'm just going to go here for one second. There are people that will go on dating sites and kind of use it as a, almost like it's weird, and I know it sounds terrible, but I've heard men talk about this. They almost use it like a prostitution type of a tool for them, because they know for free, they're going to go get a date, and hopefully I'm not giving anyone sexual, disgusting, deviant ideas, but they will go on a dating site to date a girl because they know most people
1: Please have your kids leave the room at this time.
0: Right.
2: All right, go ahead.
0: I know, sorry, guys. But they know most people are just going to jump in bed on the first date. Awful, guys. Don't ever do that as a Christian. Don't ever do that. This is coming against the most precious covenant besides our covenant with Jesus when we ask him in our heart. God's covenant, the second most important covenant would be, I would say, the marriage covenant. And you're taking that covenant and you're just squandering it. You're just saying it's not precious, it's not holy, and it is. It's so holy. And so we need to have that healthy thing before a marriage. Do not let, as a woman, do not let anyone touch your body before you get married, okay? And of course, our culture is just filled with sexuality, okay? And I'm speaking to many people here.
1: I mean, that's true, though. That's why Christians are confused.
0: Exactly,
1: Culture is their teacher.
0: Right, I know
1: it. And not the word.
0: Right. Everywhere you look, everything you listen to, it's thrown in your face. It's lust, and these things become just norm. The music you listen to, the movies you watch, the television shows, the social media, videos, things I'm forgetting right now. Everything is thrown in your face as this is normal and this is okay. But when you start getting in the Word and you start seeing what the Word of God says, it's not okay. But this is a good thing. This is a good thing for you to learn because, first of all, if you have done these things, you just repent. You say, sorry, Lord, I did not know, or I sinned or whatever. You repent before the Lord and you start fresh and new now. You break those ties that you had with people that are from your past, because that's a whole other thing. Let me get there too. Boyfriend, girlfriend, it's a friend. There's no commitment. Therefore, the boyfriend and girlfriend is probably going to go away at some point. So the thing that you gave them, the precious gift that God gave you of your virginity, of your sexuality, you hand it over to a friend who will. It's a friend that if you break up, they're going to be gone out of your life because you usually don't remain friends, okay? So you just gave the most precious thing of your emotions, of your body, and of your spirituality to this person that probably will be gone at some point to never be seen again, okay? Then you have to give it to someone else. And if you're living this lifestyle, you've given this precious gift to many, many, many, many, many, many, many people. And but what it does is it takes a piece of you and it ruins you. It destroys you. It destroys your emotions, especially as a woman. It destroys something in you, and it causes depression, and it causes worthlessness. And it's something that you have to really guard. So like I said, you repent, you ask the Lord. And for a man, if you think that sleeping around is like, you know, hey, I got another trophy, it's hurting you too. It's causing you to never be able to have a true relationship that God intended for you to have, true feelings, true closeness. You'll never have that because you are now, you'll always look even at your wife like it's just another victory, another, what's the word I'm looking for?
1: Trophy.
0: Another trophy, another, there's another word I'm looking for, but anyway. And men, you know, they say with video games that when boys play video games, they actually in their, I believe their mind, they're actually there in that video game. They have, there's a tendency in a boy or a man that when they are involved in something that they are, they actually feel like they're present in that moment. And so for a man to be sleeping around is something that, you know, you take with you and you can take into your marriage and you can begin to look at your wife just as another scoreboard, you know, as part of your scoreboard. And it ruins your marriage. What you did before your marriage can ruin the marriage of the person that you were always supposed to be with, the only person you were supposed to be with. It can ruin everything. So think ahead. Prepare yourself. Just because you don't know who your husband or wife is going to be doesn't mean that you shouldn't protect that person and protect yourself and protect the relationship that you don't even know how awesome it's going to be. And it's going to be awesome if you protect it, okay? And there are many a man that have been virgins when they have gotten married. So don't ever, you know, the world will make men feel like that they're idiots or they're losers because, oh, you haven't done that before you got married. No, actually, these are the strong men. These are the men that actually have strength within them, stability. They're just a different breed, okay? And it's not because God made everyone different. No, because we make decisions and we have to be strong in our decisions. So so I encourage everyone to do what the Word of God says and to not allow the devil to come in and steal from you and to lie to you and to make you feel like you need to do these things or else this person is going to leave you. You might like somebody a lot and you might feel like you have to do these things so that they will not leave. First of all, if you have to do that, and that person leaves, that is the wrong person. That person doesn't love you. They don't care about you. They don't care. But if it's somebody that really cares about you and you withhold that part of your life from that person, then that's someone that loves you. And they'll probably love you even more because you did that. They're more interested in you because you're a different breed. You're a different person. That's probably somebody they've never met before in their whole lives. So just be that person, okay? Stay true.
1: What did you think about today's topic? Let us know on our Facebook page, Mike and Laurie. Leave a comment. Let's start a conversation. 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On top of that, we are giving away a free radio gift. It is the mini book, In Him by Kenneth Hagin. Now, this book literally changed my life as a new Christian. It set the foundation for my identity of who I was in Christ. And my wife and I have both been transformed by the truths that are in this mini book. And you know what? We want to get that in your hands as well.
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7: Welcome to the Anchor for Your Soul radio program, brought to you by the Bedford Street Church of Christ, formerly the Church of Christ in Milton. We're now located in Abington, Massachusetts, and we're so glad you decided to tune in. Our minister, Maurice Davis, has a word for us, and it is our prayer that his message blesses you and gives you whatever it is you need. Please enjoy.
8: But if you got the right Christian husband, when he speaks, it's just like E.F. Hutton speaking. You guys remember the commercial? I guess you got to be old to remember that, at least past 30 or 40. Everybody listens when E.F. Hutton speaks. And so, Daddy, since you are the spiritual leader of your house, when you speak, your wife ought to listen, and any children that live in your house ought to listen also. Now, the fact that they listen to you does not mean they agree with you or any of that kind of stuff. You're not concerned about that. You're going to respect me as long as you live in my house. And when you can't get the respect, it's time to go find your house and pay your own bills and whatnot. And so we have to help people to begin to understand the importance of fathers and why God plays fathers in homes. Now, said differently, God told us that a long time ago. God told us that a long time ago. When you go back to Genesis, the remedy that God gives us, or the recipe God gives to us for a happy home, is a husband and wife, and then children. You guys hear me? Genesis chapter 1, Genesis chapter 2, husband, wife, then children. Not one parent and children, and you hope you get a spouse. See, some of you are limiting your opportunities by doing all this stuff and you're trying to figure out why I can't get a man, why I can't get a woman. Okay, it's challenging enough becoming a husband, a wife, let alone getting an instant family. Okay, people won't tell you that, but I'm telling you that. It's challenging. And it's challenging because people don't count up the cost to recognize you lose a whole lot of freedom once you get married. Okay, but I need for you to understand, when you get married and have children, you lose even more freedom. Because you got to deal with the folk that God has blessed you with that you got to take care of. So this morning, I want to look at four godly men from Scripture so we can learn some lessons about fathering fathers. And what we're going to notice as we look at these men, some of them did some things right and they were good, and then some of them struggled. The reality of life is that's what happens with every father. You do some things that are right and that are good, but you also struggle with some things. That's a part of life. No father in this building, no father on earth is perfect without error. God, our Heavenly Father, he's the perfect example. And he becomes our role model. And as we seem to parent as father, we need to look to God. And so you look to God by looking at his word. So in Genesis chapter 6, we have the man Noah. Now, if you come to Bible class, you know about Noah. You know about Noah building the ark. You know about Noah preaching and saying, get ready. The rain is going to come. Get into the ark. And the Bible says he did that for over 100 years. And guess what? At the end of 100 years of preaching, the only folk he could save were his family. I think there's a lesson there, fathers. Prioritize saving your family, leading your family right. If other folk listen, wonderful. If they don't, that's okay. Because our primary ministry is with our family. So don't get so caught up in education and job and prestige and stuff like that, that you don't understand we have a responsibility to shepherd the people in our house. And that's not always easy. Especially as our children grow older, they think they know everything. Okay, I guess I'm the only one who's had a father who's gone from infancy to young adulthood. But guess what? You still are a father, no matter what age they are. So we go to Genesis chapter 6. And one of the things that we see here is how God assesses Noah. It is important what God thinks about us. And too many times we just focus on what we think about ourselves. But Genesis chapter 6, verse number 8 says, Noah found grace, not in the eyes of the people, but in the eyes of the Lord, in the eyes of God. God saw something special about Noah. Noah had favor with God. Father, daddies, the Bible, scripture, God needs to be able to say the same thing about us. Have you found favor with the Lord? Now, you're not going to find favor with the Lord if you're not living for the Lord. You're not going to find favor if you're a hypocrite. You're not going to find favor if mom is doing all the work and you're taking all the credit for it. And so the Bible says that Noah found grace in the eyes of the Lord. And then he tells us a little bit more. Now, this is the genealogy of Noah. Noah was a just man. He was a perfect in his own generation. Noah walked with God. And Noah begot three sons, Shem, Ham, and Jephthah. And so we know he found favor in the Lord. And then the Bible gives us some words to help describe Noah's character, his lifestyle, his behavior. And the first thing that the Bible says is Noah was just. Noah lived by God's standards, not the standards of the society that he existed in. So if you go back to chapter 5, you begin to understand the world was corrupt. It was evil. God repented that he even made man. And God determined, I'm going to wipe them all out and start all over again. The society that Noah lived in, the society that he raised his children in, was corrupt. Yet you and I don't read at this point about any corruption in Noah's house. And as a matter of fact, when the rain started coming, it was Noah, Mrs. Noah, Noah's sons and their wives that were saved. Everybody else on the earth drowned, were killed because of disobedience, not following what God said. Single sisters, you looking for a good daddy for your children? Find a man who's just, who lives by God's standards and not the world's standards. He may not be the most handsome. He may not have the most money. He may not be driving a BMW or Rolls Royce, but he got God in his heart. And he's not going to mistreat you like the thugs out there will. So you need a man who lives by God's standards. And so part of our struggle is we let the world dictate what's a good man. And all the external stuff. He may have a good job today. What are you going to do when he gets laid off? Text says Noah was a good man. He was a just man. He was perfect in his own generation. So hear me well. He was perfect in comparison to the other folk who lived around him. He was perfect in his generation. in comparison to those. Remember the state of the world? It was corrupt. There's all kind of evil going. He wasn't participating in that. And because he wasn't, his character stood out over all the other people that were on the earth. Daddy, Father, you need to stand out. Stop going alone to get alone. Recognize God has you here in this crooked and evil Massachusetts.

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6: They're coming to the relationship. Because he's going to present to his family what he is. And God assesses him by giving him these wonderful traits. He was just, he was perfect in his generation. He walked with me. So imagine what his sons would learn about God and about understanding how to deal with crooked and perverse people around you. They got a role model that says, Daddy didn't get caught up in that stuff, so why should we get caught up in it? Daddy reverences God. And so when it comes to Shem, Ham, and Jephthah, how did he raise them not to be polluted by their surroundings? So you need to recognize that just because all chaos is going on in your neighborhood, in the city, you and your family don't have to get caught up in that. Now, in order not to get caught up in it, you got to say something. You got to point out to them, we don't live like them folk. No, we don't live like them, we don't dress like them, we don't talk like them. And you got to share that message on a regular basis because they are around it daily. We get to the point, we mention something once every 5 years. It is not going to work. That's why periodically here, I got to preach some similar lessons on a regular basis because some of us don't hear. We don't listen. We come in with a whole bunch of baggage that crowds out the message God wants us to hear. And so we go out and we get polluted. We get contaminated. We start acting like the very folk we're not supposed to be acting like. You start befriending. You have more friends that are non-Christians than you have friends that are Christians. That goes to the influence in your life. And so sometimes, Father, you have to help your children understand you can't play with everybody in the neighborhood. You can't date certain people. So here's what, Daddy, you got to have some spine. Because you got to be able to see what's in their best interest down the line. They don't know what's in their best interest. That's why you're there. What type of pressure would have been on Noah? Y'all in the desert preaching about it's going to rain. And God told me to build an ark. You're in the desert. We never heard of rain. We never seen a boat before. And so don't you think people thought, is he kind of off? You been drinking the wine a little bit too much? What kind of crazy are you? You're special kind of crazy.
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4: God has promised Israel a kingdom. 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At the second coming, there's going to be redemption. At the second coming, there's going to be restoration. At the second coming, there's going to be a kingdom. But at the first coming, there was a terrible apostasy. There was a terrible rejection.
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6: When you were a kid, did you ever get a decoder ring and a box of cereal? A little toy that allowed you to decipher secret messages? Well, understanding the Bible is not about decoder rings. There are no secret messages in the Scriptures. But to really understand its meaning, you often need an in-depth knowledge of geography, ancient history, and biblical languages. That is certainly true of the chapter John MacArthur examines today on Grace to You. John once said that this might be the most difficult chapter he ever looked at. John's current study is called The Return and Reign of Jesus Christ. So now turn in your Bibles to Zechariah chapter 11, and here's John with today's lesson.
4: We've been studying the book of Zechariah, and we come now to the 11th chapter. And I've entitled this, The Rejection of the Good Shepherd. The rejection of the good shepherd. It's a very sad chapter. It's a very grieving chapter. It's a very ugly chapter in many ways. And it, in comparison to chapters 9 and 10, stands out in a rather stark contrast. The chapter pictures the Lord Jesus as a shepherd. And that's not a concept unfamiliar to us. Because the Old Testament talks about God as a shepherd. Psalm 23 says, the Lord is my shepherd. The prophet Isaiah said that he gathers the little lambs and he gently leads those that are with young, pictures God as a shepherd. In John chapter 10 of the New Testament, Jesus said, I am the good shepherd. The good shepherd cares for his sheep. And so the concept of God as a shepherd, of the Lord Jesus Christ as a shepherd, is not anything really new. But in most cases in the Old Testament, you find that in the presentation of God as shepherd, or even in the New Testament where Christ is presented as shepherd, the chapter is lovely. There's beauty to it. It's gracious. It's endearing. But when you come to the 11th chapter of Zechariah and you read here Zechariah's presentation of the shepherd, it is anything but beautiful. It is anything but lovely. It is anything but winsome. It is very ugly. It is very sinful. And that is apparent from the very first verse on to the end of the chapter. Now, with that introduction, let's go back to the 11th chapter. God has promised Israel a kingdom. God has promised Israel salvation. God has promised them a marvelous return, regathering, and restoration in the land. But suddenly, in chapter 11, the prophet of hope turns into a prophet of doom. And he turns from the glories of Messiah at his second coming and the glories of Messiah at his kingdom, and he turns to a national apostasy and a national rejection of Messiah that occurred at his first coming. Now, we know at the second coming is going to be redemption. At the second coming, there's going to be restoration. At the second coming, there's going to be a kingdom. But at the first coming, there was a terrible apostasy. There was a terrible rejection. And this chapter goes not so much to the second coming of Christ as to the first coming. And it predicts the rejection of the shepherd. The second point in the outline is the main point of the chapter, the rejection of the true shepherd. And this is a very, very severe, a very profound, a very straightforward, a very judicial kind of chapter. There's really no bright light in it. It's judgment. In fact, this may help you to see it in perspective. Chapter 11 tells us, watch this. Chapter 11 tells us why the promises of chapters 9 and 10 never came to pass when Jesus came the first time. Chapter 11 tells us why the promises of 9 and 10 never came to pass when Jesus came the first time. Because chapter 11 tells us that when he came the first time, they rejected him. And so that accounts for the postponing of the promises of 9 and 10. Now, I want us to look at this in the format of shepherds. You'll notice that all three of the points on the outline deal with shepherds. First, there is the ravage of the wailing shepherds. Second, there is the rejection of the true shepherd. And thirdly, there is the reception of the false shepherd. So the chapter follows the motif of shepherds. Let's look first of all at the ravage or the ruin of the wailing shepherds, verses 1 to 3. Let me read you the three verses. Open thy doors, O Lebanon, that the fire may devour thy cedars. Wail, fir tree, for the cedar is fallen because the glorious trees are spoiled. Wail, O ye oaks of Bashan, for the forest of the vintage is come down. There is a voice of the wailing of the shepherds, for their glory is spoiled. A voice of the roaring of young lions, for the pride of the Jordan is spoiled. Now, all those three verses are judgmental. Now watch, and I'll show you what they mean. It is obvious here that you see three different sections of land. Verse 1, Lebanon. Verse 2, Bashan. Verse 3, Jordan. If you know anything about the basic geography of Israel, you know that starts in the north and descends to the south. There's coming a storm of judgment, God says. And that storm is going to sweep from the north to the south. And the trees are sort of personalized here and made to be sort of the recipients of the judgment. But this is really only a metaphor. The trees stand for the sections of land. Lebanon was known for its cedars. Do you remember the wood that was used to build Solomon's temple were the cedars from Lebanon? Lebanon was known for the mighty cedar trees, massive, beautiful trees, and some of the mountains of Lebanon rise high, way high, and they're just covered with trees. These mighty trees fell. And then there was the area of Bashan. Now, Lebanon was the north border of the land of Israel. On the Syrian-Palestinian border at the north is Lebanon. And coming down south a little bit and going east a little bit, to the east of Jordan was the area of Bashan. The area of Bashan was an area populated by oak trees. And then descending further down into the lower part of the land, you come to the Jordan Valley, which runs all the way to the Dead Sea. And all of this is going to be consumed in this tremendous judgment that hits the land. Now, I really believe that the judgment that God is speaking about here is an actual devastation. It's not a literal fire that burns trees, but it is an actual devastation. It's not just a spiritual judgment, but it is a real judgment where real people die, real death, where the land of Israel is really judged. In fact, in verse 1, Lebanon is told to open its doors. There's no sense in fighting it. You might as well just throw open the doors and let it happen. And once you see Lebanon go, verse 2, you oaks of Bashan, you might as well wail. The fir tree might as well wail. Why? Because if the mighty cedar goes, the fir tree isn't going to be able to stand. In other words, when the high and the mighty are fallen, every lesser tree is going to be unable to escape. From the high and the mighty all the way down the line. And some people have likened these trees to the leadership of Israel, and said that this is a spiritual judgment on the hierarchy of Israel, all the way from the high and the mighty, the priests and so forth, and the elders and the scribes and the rulers, down all the way to the common men. And maybe there is that implication also. But in this judgment, when the mighty fall, everything goes as well. And When you see the forest of the vintage come down, in other words, that's referring to Lebanon. When you see the finest forest, the glorious trees, the splendid trees, when they go, and actually the Hebrew says, the inaccessible or impenetrable forest. That's literally what it means when it says the forest of vintage. The impenetrable Lebanon, the mighty Lebanon falls. When the best goes, everything else better wail because it's going to go too. And so the fir trees wail and the mighty oaks wail and there's a wailing all the way down in Jordan. Notice this, verse 3. There is the voice of the roaring of the lions, for the pride of the Jordan is spoiled. This is interesting. After the captivity of the northern kingdom, wild beasts began to multiply around the Jordan. You can check out 2 Kings 17:25, Jeremiah 49:19, and Jeremiah 50:44. And in those passages, 2 Kings 17, Jeremiah 49, and chapter 50 there, is the indication that wild beasts proliferated the Jordan area for many centuries. It became literally a place where lions dwelt in the thick foliage. And so verse 3 is saying the lions will roar when they see the devastation that comes. And there was devastation. Now notice the response to this. The one human response you find is in verse 3. There is a voice of the wailing of the shepherds, for their glory is spoiled. Here are the shepherds. Are these just literal shepherds? Well, possibly. And they're crying and howling like an animal, the Hebrew word. Literally howling like a coyote or like a lone wolf. Screeching and wailing because all of their pastures have been devastated. Because all of the grass that they needed has been burned up and destroyed and the hills are denuded. And again, some say it may be a reference to those who are the shepherds of Israel, the leaders, and it may be. But the sum of it all, the trees and the grass and the animals and the leadership, it all falls into the same wail as God's great judgment comes. Now, we meet then the wailing shepherds, and they wail because they've been ravaged. The question is, to what destruction does this refer? At what point in Israel's history did this happen? And I'm going to give you what I believe to be the soundest and the best interpretation. And incidentally, it's the oldest one. It's the old one that the old rabbis believed, and it's still currently held by many scholars, and I'm convinced it's true, that what this is referring to is the destruction of Israel and Jerusalem that occurred in 70 AD. You remember that after Jesus was crucified around 30 or so AD, 40-some years later, nearly 40 years later, there was the great devastation. The Roman army came in and destroyed Jerusalem. And I mean, when they destroyed Jerusalem, they didn't just destroy Jerusalem. They destroyed Jerusalem good. 1,100,000 Jews died. 1,100,000. They threw 100,000 bodies over the wall just for the sport of it. In years following that, Hadrian marched through the area north toward Galilee and destroyed 985 towns. Literally devastating the state of Israel. Scattering them all over the world. And only in your lifetime have they come back since 1918 and following. And I believe that what he sees here is this unbelievable devastation that occurred in 70 AD. And the reason I believe that is because of what immediately follows, which is given as the reason for the judgment. And the reason for the judgment is the rejection of the shepherd. And that just fits history beautifully, because when they rejected Jesus Christ, it wasn't 40 years later until their whole nation went out of existence as a nation, although the Jewish people have been preserved as individual people. And so we find, first of all, the general warning of the ravage of the wailing shepherds. And then the reason for this ravage comes in the second point, the rejection of the true shepherd. Let's look at verse 4. And all the way through verse 14, he discusses the rejection of the true shepherd. We can't really reproduce today, I don't think, vividly enough in our minds, unless somebody could make a movie about this. And maybe that wouldn't even do it. We can't really understand the ravaging that occurred in the destruction of Jerusalem in 70 AD and the years following. I mean, when the Roman army came down, they literally destroyed an entire civilization of people, except for the remnant that managed to escape and be preserved by God to be regathered today. Utter devastation. During the siege of the city of Jerusalem, the Jewish people even began to eat their own children because of the starvation. Incredible destruction occurred. This is the devastation that happened. And this devastation, beloved, was God's act of judgment on the rejection of the true shepherd. The shepherds were ravaged and they wailed, but they wailed as wailing shepherds because they had rejected the true shepherd. Now, I want to give you some information you have to have to understand this prophecy. I've studied a lot of chapters in the Bible. I don't think I ever studied one that's more difficult than this one. But I want you to see the flow of it, because the overall flow and purpose of the chapter is very clear in spite of some of the little nuances in the Hebrew that are very difficult, and I don't want to get bogged down in all of those. There is an important key to the chapter, and you got to get this. There are many styles of prophetic utterance in the Old Testament. I remember having a course in Old Testament prophecy, and my professor was Dr. Feinberg, and he really knew this. And he opened up to me an understanding of so many kinds of prophetic method that I never understood. And one of them that he talked about that was interesting, I thought, was the fact that the prophets often made a prophecy by acting out a symbolic act. In other words, rather than just verbalizing something, they literally acted out something. For example, Isaiah 8 might be a fitting example. Don't turn to it. I'll just read a verse or two real quick. Isaiah 8. Moreover, the Lord said to me, take a great scroll and write in it with a man's pen concerning Maher Shalal Hashbaz. And I took to me faithful witnesses to record, etc., etc., etc. In other words, the Lord said, I want you to do a demonstration, Isaiah. Get a big scroll and write some stuff on it. Well, that was a demonstration. That was doing something very visible as a symbol of a certain prophecy. Now, that seems to be what is going on in this chapter. God is speaking to Zechariah, asking Zechariah to be an actor, to play a part, to put on a symbolic act, to enter on a stage. He says, now, Zach, I want you to be a shepherd. He said, I want you to play the part of a shepherd, okay? And then he goes on to tell him step by step what to do. Now, everything that Zechariah acts out is a picture of Jesus Christ. Now, I hope you understand that approach to prophecy. He symbolically carries out certain actions that speak of the rejection of Jesus Christ. And they are very, very, very vivid things that he does. Let's look at them, beginning at verse 4. Thus saith the Lord my God, feed the flock of the slaughter. Now, first, Zechariah is to feed the flock of the slaughter. Now, the word here, to feed, is the word tend in the Hebrew. It means to care for, to feed, to lead, to nurse. It's used in Psalm 23 to speak of the ministry of a shepherd. He says, now, the first thing I want you to do in your role as a shepherd is act out a feeding. Feed the flock. And that would mean, of course, to teach them. I want you to be like the true shepherd, like the spiritual shepherd, and you feed the flock, the word of God. Now, notice what he calls the flock of the slaughter. That's not the most endearing term. That doesn't sound a lot like Psalm 23, does it? If we were to put it in modern English, we would say, feed the flock intended for butchering. Because that's exactly what it means. Feed the flock intended for butchering. The flock is the covenant nation, but the covenant nation has been unfaithful. The covenant nation has turned their back on the shepherd, and he says, you feed the flock intended for butchering. He's saying, look, Israel has rejected the shepherd. They are then, therefore, designated as the flock for butchering. But I'm going to give them a chance. I'm going to feed them. I'm going to try to feed them and see if they'll eat. That's essentially what I believe he's saying. So the Lord here is sort of played by Zechariah in this little play. And Zechariah is to go to this flock that is already, God knows, it's already in the plan. God has known it. They're a flock for butchering. There's going to be a horrible devastation. There's going to be a horrible judgment. But before the judgment comes, God says, I want to try to feed them one more time. And that's essentially what Jesus did, didn't he? 70 years before the great butchering of Israel, God came and tried to feed the flock. Would they be fed? For the most part, they would not be fed. And so they were a flock for slaughter.
6: You're listening to Grace to You, the Bible teaching ministry of John MacArthur. John's current series is titled The Return and Reign of Jesus Christ. Now, today, John talked about a sobering reality, the judgment ahead for those who reject Christ. And with future judgment in mind, I'd like to play a call-in question we received some years ago from a listener named Lisa. Here's the question, and then you'll hear John's response.
7: Hello, Pastor John. My name is Lisa, and I live in Palm Bay, Florida. My question is, I know that Scripture says to be absent from body is to be present with the Lord. My question is, if you're in the presence of the Lord, why is it necessary to be judged on Judgment Day? I mean, is it because you get more jewels on your crown? Is it because of status in heaven? I'm confused about that a little bit. Thank you so much. Bye-bye.
8: Hey, thank you so much, Lisa. Appreciate your question, and it's a really good question. We're talking about a judgment that is a judgment for the purpose of rewards. There will be no judgment on sin. And that's crystal clear from Romans 8, verse 1. Now there is therefore now no condemnation to those who are in Christ Jesus. Why? Because the Lord Jesus on the cross took our full judgment. In other words, he died and paid the full penalty for our sins, for all the sins of all the people who would ever believe through all of human history. So there is no judgment on our sin. But this is what the New Testament calls the Bema judgment, which is a word that really means a reward, like when you watch the Olympics and you see platforms that the winners stand on and they receive a medal. So it's that kind of judgment that we're talking about when we talk about facing the Lord to receive a reward. And that's what Paul says. In fact, he looks at his own life and says, you know, I'm not the right person to judge myself. He says, even if I know nothing against myself, herein am I not justified, because obviously he's a little biased in his own favor, as we all are. But he says, I wait for the day when the Lord renders righteous judgment. And the fruit of that day, every man will receive his reward from God. So it's a time of reward. There's no fear in the life of a believer that in heaven somehow, and I've heard this said when I was a kid, all their sins are going to be flashed on a screen and the Lord's going to make much out of that. That is not true. Once you leave this world as a believer, all sin will be forgotten. All that will be left will be God's reward to give us for those things that we have done for him that were not worthless, but were priceless. And that's what we're looking forward to.
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17: Or Foundations of Freedom, a look at America's founding principles and the leaders who shaped our nation.
18: March 4th, 1865. The Civil War was nearing its end. The nation was exhausted, divided, and grieving. On that day, President Abraham Lincoln delivered his second inaugural address, just 700 words spoken in about 7 minutes. 41 days later, Lincoln would be assassinated. Yet the words he spoke that day still echo through history. In that brief address, Lincoln referenced God 14 times, spoke of prayer, and quoted scripture repeatedly. He reminded Americans that both sides of the conflict shared a common faith, saying both read the same Bible and pray to the same God, and each invokes his aid against the other. Lincoln understood that political division alone could not explain the nation's crisis. More than 160 years later, America still wrestles with division, truth, and our dependence on God. The question is whether we'll remember the wisdom Lincoln left behind.
19: Hello, I'm David Jeremiah. As America marks 250 years, we thank God for this nation and for the freedom we enjoy. But we also remember that freedom is never free. It has always been purchased at a great cost. We honor the courage and sacrifice of those who gave greatly so that liberty could live on. And as we remember their sacrifice, we are reminded to cherish what we have been given, to live with gratitude, and to look to the Lord with humble hearts. May we never take these blessings for granted, and may God continue to watch over and give His grace to our nation.
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0: You know, it's never too late to walk by faith. That's the story of the Old Testament patriarch Jacob, and I hope it's a comfort to some of you as well. Welcome to Through the Bible. In Genesis 48, we find Jacob near the end of his life reaching what our teacher, Dr. J. Vernon McGee, calls new spiritual heights. It's a tender moment as Jacob blesses Joseph's two sons, an act filled with meaning for them and for us. I'm Steve Schwetz, inviting you to grab your Bible and find your seat on the Bible bus. And while you're getting settled, Greg and I have got a brief update on how God is working through His Word, this time in the country of Benin.
1: That's right, Stephen. One of the things I love about our mission is we talk about parts of the world that, you know, don't feel bad. It's in Africa, in case you're wondering, where's Benin? And we have the privilege of trying to fling the seed to almost every country on earth. That's our goal, at least.
0: Yeah, and I am so excited about Africa because God seems to be doing a special work in this time in history in and on the continent of Africa.
1: Yes.
0: And I get excited anytime I hear reports all over the world, but particularly in Africa, because it seems like stuff is really moving.
1: Well, it is. And we were talking earlier this month about the discipleship power of Dr. McGee's teaching, how often the letters are not just about, yes, salvation's really important, of course, and conversion, but they are about people saying, here's how I'm following Christ every day.
0: Yeah.
1: And I'm overcoming sin, and my family is getting better, my relationships are getting better, and all of this is happening because we're taking God's whole word into all these languages. And so the language we'll be talking about, and Steve, a lot of times languages go by different names. This one, we used to call it Fongbe, now they're calling it Fon. It could be called
0: either.
1: It goes
0: back and forth.
1: But it's spoken by millions in southern Benin, and the church is growing very quickly, but as usual, lots of challenges.
0: Yeah, it's interesting that, you know, a lot of people have mixed beliefs. You've got syncretism is a term that missionaries will use, where people kind of a little bit of this and a little bit of that, and suddenly you got something that doesn't look like true Christianity. And as usual, around the world, pastors are urgently needed, and nearly half the nation's languages still have no Bible.
1: Yeah.
0: So there's a lot of need in Africa in general, but God is providing for the Fon language. Here's an example. Greg, why don't you read this first one from Mrs. Victorine?
1: She's a faithful listener, and this is what she said. I had a stroke last year, and my body became very weak. There were days when I felt discouraged and unsure of what the future would hold. But as I continued listening to the Through the Bible programs in the Fon language and quietly meditating on God's word, something began to change in my heart.
0: Hmm.
1: Little by little, I found new strength, new peace, and new hope. Even when my doctor advised me to rest and avoid too much activity, I could not stop listening.
0: Hmm.
1: After each program, I reflect on what I heard and hold on to God's promises. His word has become my comfort and my strength in this difficult season. I simply cannot stop listening because through these programs, God has given me new life in Jesus.
0: Wow, beautiful. Such an encouragement. And that probably wouldn't have happened. She wouldn't have had that opportunity had she not had that severe physical ailment that put her on her back. And
1: true.
0: God uses even the difficult situations in our lives to bring Him closer to us. Here's a great story. This is from Kofi, who shares this, or Kofi. I discovered the Through the Bible program in the Fon language in a very unexpected way. One afternoon, I went out to eat. At the table next to me, a man was enjoying his meal while playing a program in Fon on his phone. That second dish caught my attention even more than the food I had ordered. He was listening to Through the Bible. The program explained how events in the Old Testament point to their fulfillment in Christ in the New Testament. I was deeply surprised because these were the same questions I had been carrying in my heart. I felt an emptiness, even though I thought I already understood everything. I had never liked the way Christians explain the Bible. I had been taught that they distorted the scriptures, and I believed I belonged to the greatest and first church on earth. Pride had quietly taken hold of my heart. But that day, the truth I heard from the program at the neighboring table began to break that pride. In just a few minutes of listening, the veil of my ignorance started to lift, and humility began to grow in its place. Greg, would you go ahead and pray for us as we begin our study?
1: Father, we're always amazed to see you work so powerfully through our simple efforts, and we thank you for that. Pray you'll continue all over the world as we fling the seed in hundreds of languages. May people be changed for your glory. We pray in the name of the Lord Jesus. Amen.
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2: I know you found your place now in the 48th chapter of Genesis, and as we come to the 48th chapter, we are coming to the last days of Jacob. Fact of the matter is, we have that great deathbed scene of Jacob in the next chapter. We'll take that next time. But today, in this 48th chapter, he's come to the conclusion of his life. There's no question about that. By the way, while I think of it, let me intrude this. There are several have written in that tell me that they're annoyed by several little expressions that I use, and that I use them too much. I regret that very much, that I'm doing that and have done it in the past. We're trying to correct it. Now, the reason for it is just simply this, that I've attempted to do more than I'm physically able to do. And when you become weary, your brain doesn't move as fast as it does at other times. And I do not write out the messages I give. I want them to come from my heart. And sometimes they don't seem to come from my mind at all. But we want our mind to keep up with our heart. But sometimes we get weary. But what we do is we find that we repeat. And I regret it. I hope that I improve. You continue to pray for us. Now, as we get into this chapter here, we find that we have Jacob's last sickness, and he blesses the two sons of Joseph. And by faith, we're told Jacob, when he was dying, blessed both the sons of Joseph and worshiped, leaning upon the top of his staff. That's Hebrews 11, 21. Now, I think you can discover here another evidence of the spiritual side of Jacob, and that he's growing. He's come a long way since his early days. If I may adopt a very slang and ugly expression that's in some of our commercials, let me say this of Jacob. You've come a long ways, baby. And I don't mean that he's come to the place where he can smoke cigarettes and get lung cancer, but I think that he's come spiritually a long, long ways. Now, I think that all of you that are studying with us, reading through the Bible with us, will concur in this observation. But the growth has been slow, very slow. And it wasn't a sensational experience. A great many people look for that. I talked to a very beautiful young couple. They were a fine-looking young couple in Memphis, Tennessee, several years ago after service. They had come forward. And I asked them what they came forward for. They said they wanted all that God had for them. And I found out they came forward every Sunday. I asked them, what are you really looking for? Well, they thought they would have some sensational, momentary experience that had just all of a sudden they had become fully grown. We're told to grow in grace and in the knowledge of our Lord and Savior, Jesus Christ. And we've had to wait now till he's become an old man to see the fruit. But thank God for the possibility of growth in our lives and the patience of God which permits it. Now, if God moved in like some of us would, and I know that my impatience would cause me to move in and do something about it, but God very patiently dealt with this man, and he very patiently will deal with you and me. Now, let's look at this incident in this man's life. Old Jacob is going to bless the sons of Joseph. I'm reading now verse 1, Genesis 48. And it came to pass after these things that one told Joseph, behold, thy father is sick. And he took with him his two sons, Manasseh and Ephraim. And one told Jacob and said, behold, thy son Joseph cometh unto thee. And Israel strengthened himself and sat upon the bed. And Jacob said unto Joseph, God Almighty appeared unto me at Luz in the land of Canaan and blessed me. Now, can you imagine the thrill of this old man who now has this boy and his two sons before him? And he never dreamed he'd ever see him again. He thought he was dead. What a thrill it must have been to him. And this was his favorite son. Now he finds him elevated to this high position down in the land of Egypt. And what a thrill it must have been to old Jacob to have this boy of his. He's on his deathbed now. He's been down there 17 years. And here comes this man with his two sons, that is Joseph. And old Jacob, he gets up and sits on the edge of his bed, and he is an old man, and he's dying. But notice where he goes to in his thinking. And Jacob said unto Joseph, God Almighty appeared unto me at Luz in the land of Canaan and blessed me. I tell you, friends, that he's come a long way. You see here the faith of Jacob. He's now trusting God. He's not bragging about Jacob. Jacob was clever as a young man. He could get what he wanted, so he thought, and would use any kind of a method, too. But now he looks back over his life, and he goes back to where God appeared to him. That's the beginning of it all. God appeared to him there in Bethel when he went out of the land, and then when he came back to the land. He says, God appeared to me there, and God bless me. Here's the faith of Jacob. Now listen to verse 4. And he said unto me, behold, I'll make thee fruitful and multiply thee, and I'll make of thee a multitude of people, and I will give this land to thy seed after thee for an everlasting possession. I keep those two things in mind. They run through the entire Old Testament and into the New Testament, friends. God promised this line, Abraham, Isaac, and Jacob, the patriarchs, and he said to them that through you two things will be accomplished. Well, actually, three things. But the important thing right here for Jacob was, I'm going to make you fruitful. I'll make a nation to come from you. And the second thing, I give you this land. Those are two things that you can nail down. They're very important as far as the Bible is concerned. Now, the third thing is important for you and me. I'll make you a blessing to all nations, to all people. And the reason that right now you and I are sitting down with our Bible and considering the Word of God is because God's made good his promise that he made way back yonder. And God, by the way, has made two-thirds of that promise good. One-third he hadn't, really. They don't have that land today. Oh, they've got a little border there, but I tell you, it's a bone of contention. But when they get it from the hand of God, they'll live there in peace, every man under his vine and fig tree. They'll own their property then, pay no taxes. Believe me, friends, if that took place, it'd be the millennium, wouldn't it? Well, that's what it'll be when they get it. Now, may I read on here at verse 5. And now thy two sons, Ephraim and Manasseh, which were born unto thee in the land of Egypt before I came unto thee into Egypt, they're mine. Well, they are, as his grandsons. As Reuben and Simeon, they shall be mine. Now, what is going to take place is that the two sons of Joseph become each one a tribe. Now, I know immediately someone is going to say, well, there were 13 tribes of the nation Israel. No, my friend, there were not 13 tribes, only 12. Well, you're going to count it up on your fingers and say, well, I count 12 sons, and then if the two sons of Joseph are made a tribe, each one of them, and they were, that was the tribe of Ephraim, tribe of Manasseh. There was no tribe of Joseph, but one tribe becomes two tribes. Now, that makes 13 in any man's mathematics. But, friends, it's not 13 tribes, because the tribe of Levi that became the high priestly tribe, they were not counted. They were not given any land. They were not given a territory. They were scattered as priests throughout the tribe and were not counted as a tribe. So that actually there are 12 tribes. Now you may say, well, that seems to me to be a rather devious way. Well, I didn't do it. The Word of God does it that way, and that's the way God wanted it, and that's the way God made it. Now will you notice, verse 5, and now my two sons, Ephraim and Manasseh, which were born unto thee in the land of Egypt. And they're pretty good-sized boys. They have to be 17 years old. And thy issue, which thou begettest after them, shall be thine, and shall be called after the name of their brethren and their inheritance. Now, old Jacob picks these two boys out, each one to become a tribe. Now, notice where his mind goes again. Verse 7, and as for me, when I came from Paddan, Rachel died by me in the land of Canaan, in the way, when yet there was but a little way to come unto Ephrath. And I buried her there in the way of Ephrath. The same is Bethlehem. Now, you may today at Christmas time sing, O little town of Bethlehem, and you think of the birth of Jesus. You know what old Jacob would think of? If he heard you singing, O little town of Bethlehem, at Christmas time, He think of the death of Rachel, not the birth of anyone except Benjamin. But he would think primarily of the death of his beloved and beautiful Rachel. And right here on his deathbed, he goes right back there where he buried her. That was his heartbreak, as you know. He said, I buried her there, and it's Bethlehem. And verse 8 now, and Israel beheld Joseph's sons and said, whose are these? Who are these? And Joseph said unto his father, they're my sons, whom God hath given me in this place. And he said, bring them, I pray thee, unto me, and I'll bless them. Have you noticed both Isaac and Jacob, when they got old, they had difficulty seeing. There's an eye trouble that's been in that land for years, and it does affect the old. A brightness of the sun, I guess, had a great deal to do with it, but it's still true, I think, even over there today. I noticed that a great many in the Arab countries, I should say, that there were a great many old people that seemed to have difficulty getting around. They weren't entirely blind, but they certainly couldn't see very well. You'd see them being led by someone, or they'd be sort of feeling their way along. I suppose it's been characteristic in that land. We notice it here. He didn't recognize the two boys at all. Verse 10, now the eyes of Israel were dim for age, so that he could not see. And he brought them near unto him, and he kissed them and embraced them. And the fellows are a little embarrassed by their grandfather showing such affection for them. And I read, and Joseph brought them out from between his knees, and he bowed himself with his face to the earth. You see, they tried to get away from him when he lavished his affection upon these boys, and he reaches out for them and finally finds them. And Joseph took them both, Ephraim in his right hand toward Israel's left hand, and Manasseh in his left hand toward Israel's right hand, and brought them near unto him. Now he's doing that they might be blessed, and the right hand would be the one that would have priority. And I read verse 14 now, and Israel stretched out his right hand and laid it upon Ephraim's head, who was the younger, and his left hand upon Manasseh's head, guiding his hands wittingly, for Manasseh was his firstborn. Now, Ephraim, you remember, becomes the leader above Manasseh. Joshua came out of the tribe of Ephraim, by the way, and you will find that out of that tribe there were many great men. We'll have occasion to call attention to that. It became the tribe with priority, no question about it. Now, what happened was, when these two boys were moved up to old Jacob, although he couldn't see too well, he could see what his son Joseph was doing. He was pushing the older one where he could put his right hand on him, and the next one where he'd put his left hand on him. And what did old Jacob do here? Well, he just switched hands. He just crossed his hands, and that meant the right hand went on the younger. Now, why do you suppose he did that? Well, I have several suggestions to make to you of why he would do that sort of thing. Well, I think the reason is, he was the younger, was he not? And the blessing was here. And so he passes the blessing on to the younger here. You find this running all the way through in the choice, for instance, of a king for Israel. God never did choose old Saul. That was the people's choice. They voted for him. And people get what they vote for, of course, and they got Saul. But God's choice was David. And David was not the oldest son of Jesse at all. He was the youngest one. Now, why does God do that? God is illustrating for you and me a great spiritual truth. God does not accept primogeniture, that is, natural birth. Never will he accept it. There must be the new birth. Therefore, God does not pay attention to what we would pay attention to. We'd say, well, he's the oldest boy. He has the responsibility. We can depend on the oldest boy. Well, the oldest boy is not the one God always chooses. That is, he doesn't choose the natural man, and he chooses no man because of his natural ability. Oh, that's a truth that we need to learn today. We feel like, now don't misunderstand, God can use talent, but you better be dead sure it's dedicated to him, because if it took talent to bring revival, we'd have had revival in Southern California years ago. We have got Christian talent that's running out our ears out here, but we don't have revival, And you know why? It's not dedicated to him. I tell you, my friend, it has to be yielded to him to be used of him. Now, we find that Joseph took them both, Ephraim in his right hand, Manasseh in his left, pushes them up there, and Jacob just crosses. Now, notice, Israel stretched out his right hand, laid it upon Ephraim's head, who was the younger, and his left hand upon Manasseh's head, guiding his hands wittingly, for Manasseh was the firstborn. And he blessed Joseph and said, God, before whom my fathers Abraham and Isaac did walk, the God which fed me all my life long unto this day. Now listen to him. He reaches spiritual heights here, friends, and he never goes any higher than this. Verse 16, the angel which redeemed me from all evil blessed the lad. When you look back upon your life today, do you have a great deal to boast of? Oh, today, there's so much of this reviewing of the lives of Christians and giving them a lot of credit. Poor old Jacob, he's come a long ways, friends. He says, the angel which redeemed me from evil blessed the lads. Old Jacob had nothing to boast of, except he had a wonderful redeemer. And let my name be named on them in the name of my fathers, Abraham and Isaac, and let them grow into a multitude in the midst of the earth. And that certainly took place. Now, when Joseph saw that his father laid his right hand upon the head of Ephraim, it displeased him. And he held up his father's hand to remove it from Ephraim's head unto Manasseh's head. And Joseph said unto his father, not so, my father, for this is the firstborn. Put thy right hand upon his head. Listen to this. And his father refused and said, I know it, my son. I know it. He also shall become a people. And he also shall be great, but truly his younger brother shall be greater than he, and his seed shall become a multitude of nations. That's important to see. And Joseph better accept it, because he's not the oldest. He happens to be one of the youngest sons, and the blessing is given to him. Now notice verse 20. He blessed them that day, saying, in thee shall Israel bless, saying, God make thee as Ephraim and as Manasseh. And he set Ephraim before Manasseh. And Israel said unto Joseph, behold, I die, but God shall be with you, and bring you again into the land of your fathers. Notice the faith of the man, friend. This man has a wonderful faith in God. Now he says, moreover, I've given to thee one portion above thy brethren, which I took out of the hand of the Amorite with my sword and with my bow. That is, that the inheritance, he would take the place of the older. Now, chapter 49, which we'll be coming to next time, it's the deathbed scene of old Jacob. He's on his deathbed now. The other boys are called in, and you find out that he has a blessing for each one of his 12 sons. And friends, this is tremendous, because a little later on, you're going to see the 12 tribes around another man dying, Moses, and he'll bless the 12 tribes. And not only has God promised to the nation Israel certain things, but to each tribe. And the amazing thing is, he's making it good. Already a great deal of it is fulfilled. And so until next time, may the Lord richly bless you, my beloved.
0: Throughout his lifetime of ministry, Dr. McGee often said that if he had just one proof the Bible is the Word of God, it would be fulfilled prophecy. 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
15: Thank you very much, Mr. Basil.
14: You are the president of the African Christian Fellowship. Could you share a little about what African Christian Fellowship is?
15: Thank you very much, Dr. Basil. My name is Kende, like you said, and I'm the East Region President of African Christian Fellowship. I will come to that, what the East Region really means. But let me tell you, first of all, that African Christian Fellowship is a Christian organization that was started in 1977 by a group of African students who came over here to study. And they kind of have a peculiar style of worship and fellowship, which kind of they didn't find the exact flavor in America. So they gathered together and they formed what is called African.

0: Arts and Fellowship. Now, when they, after graduation, many of them stay behind, so they kind of changed the name to African Christian Fellowship. And today, we have African Christian Fellowship in about 36 or 38 states in America. So we divided the nation into four regions. We have East Region, that constitutes of the East Region states, the Mid-Atlantic states, that's about 10 states. We have South Region, Midwest, and West Region. So each of the regions has a president, and each under each of the region, we have local chapters that have local presidents. So in East Region, we have about 13 chapters. 11 of them are very active.
1: Now, I went to one of the African Christian Fellowship conferences, and I want to tell our listeners that there were not just Africans there. There were people of all ethnicities. And today, we are going to be talking about All Nations 4th of July Gala and Praise Worship that is happening on July 4th. In Melbourne and here in Massachusetts. Kunde, would you go ahead and share with us about this event and about the conference that is coming up?
0: Yeah, thank you very much, Dr. Basso. Yeah, like you said, we're going to have a conference this year. We have this conference every other year. Every region have conference every other year. And this year, we are moving the conference to the Boston, Massachusetts in Marlborough and the Royal Palace Hotel from July 2nd to July 5th. And on the July 3rd, we're going to have a podcast, and on July 4th, to celebrate America and the diversity of America, by inviting everyone who loves this nation, who loves the Lord, to come and celebrate with us. We're going to celebrate America, we're going to equip America. We're going to have a variety of shows, and also we're going to have a mission fundraising, because African Christian Fellowship is a mission-based organization. So when we gather together, we raise funds to support our work in mission fields all across regions.
1: And the theme of the conference is Revive and Restore. And that starts at what time?
0: Yeah, the conference starts on July 2nd. We'll start exactly 4 p.m. for the prayer. And then we continue with a series of programs, with teaching, Bible teachings and prayers, and a podcast on Saturday. And the theme, like you said, is Revive and Restore. And this theme is not just a slogan, it's not a catchword, it's the thing we receive from the Lord. And we are praying earnestly, believing the Lord, waiting on the Lord to manifest Pentecostal experience and the day the apostles gathered together in the upper room in October and Acts chapter 1, verse 8. That Pentecostal experience is what we are believing God for. And the Lord will come down again and revive his church. It's not just the Christian fellowship thing. We are believing God for a revival and restoration of the church of Christ in America, to gather up the church again, to rise up to the calling of the Lord, to the great commission that Lord gave to us, to change the value of ungodliness, value of godliness, to impact families and young ones and old ones to live a life that pleases the Lord again in America.
1: Yes.
0: That's what we are believing God for. We invite everyone to come and receive what the Lord.
1: And there's going to be exciting music both on the 2nd and on the night of the gala. Some of the best worship leaders are going to be there. There's going to be fellowship among churches and ministries. There's going to be the dinner and the cultural celebration. There's going to be fundraising in support of African Christian Fellowship missionary work in Africa. It's going to be a very exciting time. July 2nd is the conference, and July 4th, the All Nations 4th of July Gala and Praise Night. You don't want to miss it. This is a paid event because you're having some of the greatest worship leaders and singers. And how can people get tickets? How can people know more?
0: Yes, please, to know more about this and to get tickets, go to our website. It's acfeastregion.org, acfeastregion.org. 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You can come and see the sensational spiritual discussion among Christians on Saturday, or you can come to Gala Night to celebrate America on Sunday. The tickets and the prices for each of those events are there. So you are welcome. Like the pastor said, this is not open to only Africans or African descent. It's open to everybody, all believers, all believers. So
1: yes,
0: we welcome everybody. We are looking forward to churches around Boston to join us together to celebrate the Lord Jesus Christ, to wait upon him for his thoughts from heaven.
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3: Thank you for listening to Your Daily Prayer, where we help you find the words you need to connect to your Father in heaven. No matter what's happening in your life today, you can trust that God wants to hear from you. A Prayer to Remember Our Purpose, written by Laura Bailey, read by Leah Gerard. So God created mankind in his own image. In the image of God, he created them. Male and female, he created them. Genesis 1:27. Out of curiosity, I Googled, what's my purpose? It's evident from the numerous pages of search results that this is a popular question. And while I didn't expect a biblical response to be one of the top search results, it took me a bit of scrolling to find a Christian response. It's not surprising that the overarching solution to finding one's purpose is a result of looking inward, asking ourselves, what do I like to do? What do I want to define my life? Or whose life do I want to emulate? I don't argue that it's not beneficial at times to evaluate our current circumstances. Sometimes it is helpful to make a change to improve ourselves in some way. However, as Christians, we need to make sure we're using the right filter to find answers or solutions to our life's questions. Let's go back to my original question. What's my purpose? When we look to Scripture to define our purpose and reasons for existing, we see that the answer lies not within ourselves, but in the one who created us. We see in Genesis 1:27 that God created us in his image, both male and female, equally loved and equal standing under God's authority. The fact that men and women were equals to modern readers doesn't seem that big of a deal. However, when Moses originally wrote Genesis around 1440 to 1430 BC, the idea of equality among the sexes was radical. Women weren't even considered members of society. In the social standings, they fell under enslaved people. The fact that Scripture explicitly states that God created man and woman in his image reveals God's love for all his creation. God doesn't play favorites. We are all precious in his sight. God wasn't lonely. He didn't create humanity to entertain him or for our companionship. We were made out of love to be in a relationship with God and to bring him praise and honor. Therefore, the key to finding our purpose isn't found internally, and that's a good thing. We humans are fickle creatures. We change our minds, preferences, and ideas all the time. If we look to ourselves to define our purpose, we'll make ourselves crazy because the definition would constantly be changing. Instead, when we remember the reason why God, the creator of the universe, who is unchanging, created us, we can be assured of our purpose. We don't have to scour the web or scroll through social media to define who we are. Instead, we are defined by who we belong to, the Lord. God created you to know him intimately, to praise him, to bring him glory. How we do that is going to look different for everyone. Because God created us with unique talents and attributes, our life stages will determine how they manifest differently. Still, we don't have to wonder about our purpose. We can be confident that God intentionally created us, and he wants us to know him and make him known. Let's pray. Heavenly Father, thank you for creating us. You didn't have to make man and woman in your image, yet you chose to invite us into a relationship with you. Thank you for loving us, even when we fall short. We know that your love is never ending. Now, how grateful we are that your love is not conditional on our words and actions. Forgive us when we choose our own way or rebel against your commands. And help us to not get distracted by what the world says is our purpose or identity. please keep our hearts and minds firmly rooted in your truth and guide our steps so that our lives will be a living testimony to your goodness. Lord, in this season, as we use our unique gifts and talents, please show us how you would like us to live out our purpose of knowing you and making you known. We love you, Lord, and we're eternally grateful for the gift of life, both on earth and eternal. In Jesus' name, amen.
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15: Hi guys, it's Anthony. On Sunday night, February 22nd, Father Tom lay down to go to sleep in peace. And the Lord took Father Tom home to his heavenly reward to be with our Lord and Savior, Jesus Christ, for all of eternity. Father was able to preach and teach about not only the love of Jesus, but about the kingdom of God for 41 years. Father Tom's dream was always for his preaching to continue on while he is in heaven. As we are about to listen to the words of Christ, released through Father, Father Tom is in heaven doing his part by praying for us and interceding before the throne of God for you. 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Box 602, East Boston, Mass. 02128. As we prepare to listen to Father Tom's preach, open your spirits to allow the Holy Spirit to pour into you in a way he never has. because as Father preaches, the anointing is being released to you from heaven. 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

0: In his second letter to Timothy, the Apostle Paul writes these words, "I charge you in the presence of God and of Christ Jesus, who is to judge the living and the dead, and by his appearing and by his kingdom, preach the word. Be urgent, in season and out of season. Convince, rebuke, and exhort. Be unfailing in patience and in teaching." This is In Season and Out of Season, a Bible teaching ministry with Father Tom DiLorenzo.
1: Good day. It's Father Tom, and I'm glad to be with you today. The Word of God says, be urgent in season and out of season with the gospel so that people would be saved. You see, why this urgency? Because hell is a possibility. No one speaks of hell anymore. Jesus did. I don't want anyone going to hell. And the only one that saves us from hell is the Lord Jesus Christ. No one talks about hell. Oh, I've gone to many funerals. Not being the celebrant, because I don't canonize people. And at the funeral, you would think you had St. Henry there, that he did all these wonders. Yeah, you know, at a funeral, my topic is not Henry, if he's the dead person. My topic is the risen Savior, so that the people who are mourning may be confident, so that God will do something in the midst of death. I don't canonize people. I don't have the right. If they were faithful, I would tell people. Mary Ellen was faithful to the end. She loved the Lord Jesus Christ. I know it, because when I went to her house to bring her Holy Communion, she would talk about the Lord Jesus Christ. I know that who Mary Ellen was. I'm not worried about Mary Ellen. She knew Jesus, she loved Jesus, and she spent her life on people. I don't canonize people. I don't have the right. But I'm going to tell you, I've had funerals of people that were very, very low people. They had committed crime. What did I talk about? Oh, they weren't saints, neither am I. I talked about mercy. I talked about forgiveness. I talked about the love of Jesus. Oh, yes, that mercy is being held out to us to the last breath that we take. The mercy of the cross of Jesus to the last breath that we take. I didn't canonize the person. I said what was real. Mercy is given to us if we want it. And who am I talking to? I'm talking to the people at the funeral. They're hearing the message of the gospel. That mercy is for them, too. I don't know these people, but I do know one thing. All have sinned and fallen short of the glory of God. Me, too. All have sinned and fallen short of the glory of God. So what do I do at this man's funeral? I proclaim the Lord Jesus and how he gave his life for me and for us while we were yet sinners. For the scripture says, while we were yet sinners, Christ died for us. The righteous for the unrighteous. While we were yet sinners. Whoever is in the congregation, maybe they haven't gone to church in 38 years. They're hearing the message of salvation that God wants them. He doesn't hold 38 years against them. He says, come to me, all of you who are weary and find life burdensome, and I'll refresh you. Oh, it's my pleasure and my blessing to proclaim to people that are in the church for a funeral that haven't beckoned the doors of the church in years. It's my blessing to proclaim how Jesus loves not only this person that died, but for everyone in the congregation, that he gave his life for you and that he has a plan for your life. Oh, yes, you know, people listen. People listen. And you can tell, I taught grade 6, and I knew when the children were listening. Their eyes were open wide, not a sound in the room. They were hearing and they were listening. When there is a funeral, there are many people that come to a funeral that have no experience with Jesus. We need to love those people and present the gospel of forgiveness to everyone who beckons the door of the church. That's real. I remember once going to the grave, and this man came up to me, and he said something like this: "Is that salvation for me too?" Oh, I said, "Yes." He said, "I haven't gone to church or prayed ever in a long time." "What does that mean?" Oh, I said, "Now, Jesus is beckoning you, that he's knocking on the door of your heart, and he wants to come in, and he wants to forgive you, and he wants to fill you with the holy life of God." Well, we do not hold anyone as if they are not good. Jesus died for the unrighteous like myself. And I need to proclaim that Christ wants to touch, heal, bless, and forgive everyone who hears the word of God. Funerals are the best place to do it. They're there because, you know, we have the guests in front of us. And all of us are going to be here one day. Oh, I say that. All of us are going to be the guests one day. We'll be in the middle of the aisle of the church. Where do you stand with Jesus? Where do you stand with Jesus? He beckons you. No one who comes to me will I ever reject. He beckons you. Just remember, you're going to be the guest one day at a funeral. Me too. What are you going to do about it? What are you going to do about it? We need to give people the opportunity to accept and give their life to Jesus at funerals. I do the same thing at weddings. Oh, yes, at weddings. That the two become one. But as a matter of fact, it takes three to form the marriage of a Catholic couple. The bride, the groom, and Jesus. Three it takes. That's why we're here, inviting our Lord Jesus into the lives of these two people that have become one. That needs to be proclaimed. People are in the church. Some of them haven't beckoned the door and haven't heard the word of God in years. And so, I speak the truth. How of them. And he beckons them to come unto him and receive mercy and forgiveness. How do I know that? The cross tells me that. The blood that he shed tells me that. No one is a hopeless case in God's world. All of us begin at the same place. All of us. All have sinned and fallen short of the glory of God. We all start at the same place. I don't want to finish there, but that's where I started. But the gift of God is eternal life to those who believe in Jesus. Oh, yes. Funerals are a blessed place to proclaim the gospel. I don't know who does it. I used to do it. And people would come up to me and tell me, "I never heard that message before." Oh, I said, "I'm sorry, but that message is the message of the church. And I'm so glad that you heard it today. How Jesus loves you. And no one who comes to him will ever be rejected." You see, it's all about telling people the truth. Maybe someone just snapped on the radio. Far from God. But let me tell you this. All of us started far from God. Oh, I never robbed a bank, but when I started, I was far from God, and I entered the life of grace. Thanks be to God. God forgave me. I confessed my sins. I was forgiven. But I started at the same place as the bank robber. All have sinned. and fallen short of the glory of God. My sin was no less than the sin of a bank robber. I needed salvation 100%. So does the bank robber need salvation 100%. I look down on no one. Why? Because all have sinned, me, and fallen short of the glory of God. But listen to the next line. But the gift of God is eternal life to those who believe in Jesus Christ. Eternal life. Remember what Jesus said in John's gospel. Eternal life is this: to believe in the Father and who the Father sent, the Lord Jesus Christ. Eternal life is believing in the Father and in Jesus. We are given that life of grace, eternal life. Thanks be to God. Thanks be to God. I'm going to tell you, eternity is forever. I don't want to spend forever in a place where I am not loved and cared about. I hope you don't want to spend eternity. So then what do we need to do? I'm going to tell you what we need to do. So simple. What did Peter say on the first day of Pentecost when he had just received the Holy Spirit? He said, repent, turn away from your sins, and believe in the Lord Jesus Christ, and you too will be saved. There's no one too far gone. No one too far gone. The message is for everyone, the saint and the sinner. No one who comes to me will I ever reject. That's real stuff. May the Lord bless you and keep you. May he let his face shine upon you. May he give you peace. God bless you.
0: This has been In Season and Out of Season with Father Tom DiLorenzo. 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
10: March 4th, 1865. The Civil War was nearing its end. The nation was exhausted, divided, and grieving. On that day, President Abraham Lincoln delivered his second inaugural address, just 700 words, spoken in about 7 minutes. 41 days later, Lincoln would be assassinated. Yet the words he spoke that day still echo through history. In that brief address, Lincoln referenced God 14 times, spoke of prayer, and quoted scripture repeatedly. He reminded Americans that both sides of the conflict shared a common faith, saying both read the same Bible and pray to the same God, and each invokes his aid against the other. Lincoln understood that political division alone could not explain the nation's crisis. More than 160 years later, America still wrestles with division, truth, and our dependence on God. The question is whether we'll remember the wisdom Lincoln left behind.
11: Important information regarding the Italy Unfiltered Dream Vacation Sweepstakes and the Italy Unfiltered Group Tour scheduled for September 2026. Due to ongoing uncertainty surrounding overseas travel conditions and future international travel considerations, the Italy Unfiltered Tour has been canceled. As a result, the Italy Unfiltered Dream Vacation Sweepstakes has also been canceled and no prize will be awarded. We understand this may be disappointing and appreciate your interest and participation. Additional information regarding the cancellation is available on our station's website on the Contests and Sweepstakes page. Thank you for your understanding and for being a valued member of our listening.
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5: Positive, encouraging.

I'll say amen to that. Let's get it done. Alrighty. Russiagate prosecutor calls audible on ground conspiracy, folks. Although Donald Trump's defenders described the Russia hoax and other efforts to frame the president as a grand conspiracy, real clear investigators have learned that the man now leading the probe with that scandal is pursuing multiple conspiracy prosecutions that are smaller and more manageable, according to several sources with direct knowledge of the probe. Now, I remember about a couple of weeks back, maybe 3 weeks back, Trump was in the what they call the decision room or the policy room, whatever they called it, and he was saying right here in this room, and he named him. He said Barack Obama was here, Joe Biden was here, Jim Comey was here, James Clapper was here. The former head of the CIA. Who am I thinking of? John Brennan was here. And he named them all, and that one woman was there. And here, now they're going after him. And remember, you had those 50 former intel agents that were asked to lie under oath, and they did. Or I don't know if they were under oath, but they did sign false statements. But this is a change in tactics, not that the theory of the case. The sources say that operating assumption is that Trump's enemies in the 2016 Hillary Clinton campaign, the Obama and Biden administration, some Democrats in Congress, and their like-minded accomplices across several government agencies, including the CIA, the FBI, joined in one continuous conspiracy over almost a decade to deny Trump his civil rights, to derail his political campaigns, and to undermine his presidency. Where other investigators have looked at specific pieces of the effort, Trump's defenders now call Russiagate, after its original origins, DeGeneva is launching the first holistic look at the entire scandal. A well-placed source said it's looking at events from June 2015 when Trump first came down that golden escalator at Trump Tower to announce the candidacy through the 2022 FBI raid at Mar-a-Lago after he left office. Insider sources provide RCI with an exclusive look into specifically assigned prosecutor's office and in recent legal maneuvers. They said two separate grand juries in South Florida are now collecting

0: There was a lot more involved with that. Are you there, Pastor Hal?
1: Yes, I am.
0: You know, there was a lot more involved with that. We were on top of that. We had people there, Waco, Texas, up on the hill with binoculars. And, you know, they had, Clinton had been involved in an operation, Tallgate. Have you heard of Operation Tallgate? It was,
1: I heard the term.
0: Yeah. Well, he was on one of the naval ships. Clinton, and Clinton had his security team and that with him. And on that ship, they had a virtually big orgy. They used a lot of the women who were involved in the Navy were there, but some of them, you know, were involved against their will. And it was called Tallgate, is what they named it. Well, three of the guys that were there in security also were there, were there that day that they went after Waco, and they were involved in. There were three of them killed, three guys that could have given testimony against some of the stuff that happened there at Tallgate and some other things that took place. And that was hushed up big time. And, you know, and then, of course, they killed the little children. I mean, they set the place on fire. That was an operation to test to see just how much the American people would take. And Lon Hirashi, the guy that murdered Vicki Weaver, he shot Vicki Weaver in the head while she was standing in her doorway holding her baby. He was there, and they promoted him. This like that dirty bird, that Officer Bird there in at January 6th, who shot and murdered Ashley Babbitt. Also, Roseanne Boylan was murdered there in cold blood, but he got promoted too, and that's how this Lon Hirashi, he was involved in these several things. I mean, you talk about, and they got promoted. That was everybody involved in that thing. Every single person there should have been charged with murder of those children. And so, you know, it might, even though if it was a cult, even though if it was a cult, it doesn't matter. Those were children. Those were children that got killed. And they purposely set the place on fire. So, anyhow, I was just reading. Let me finish this article here. The U.S. Department of Health and Human Services, led by Secretary Robert F. Kennedy Jr., is investigating the American Psychological Association response to a complaint filed by the Louis D. Brandy Center for Human Rights under the law. Here, they're talking about people that believe in Zionism, that this is a psychological disorder. Now, Zionism simply means that, in fact, the word Zion means Jerusalem, actually, simply means that you support Israel. So if you support Israel, do you have a psychological disorder?
1: Well, I guess according to these abominable people that you got running organizations like that, you know, the Bible says that the wicked call the good evil, and, you know, the righteous people are an abomination to the, you know, Democrat leaders who have just taken a totally antichrist stand on everything. So it figures that, you know, the Bible says, Jesus said that, you know, he wept over Israel because Israel would not come to him as their Messiah. And in Genesis chapter 15, verse 3, God says, I will bless them that bless thee and curse them that curse thee. And he was talking to Abraham about all his seed, the nation of Israel. So when people get the Democrat, anybody to have them turn on Israel, they're bringing a curse on themselves. That whole Islamic nation is under a curse. And the communists and even the politicians in this country that are trying to move people against Israel, they're trying to put America into a curse. Because God blessed America when we were blessing Israel. And when we turn our backs on Israel, we're going to go down the tubes, and that's exactly what our enemies want us to do.
0: Well, you know, we don't want to say that Israel Israel doesn't commit any crimes. They do. In fact, the United States.
1: I didn't say that, but God's going to take care of that.
0: Yeah. Well, see, that's the one country where God says not to touch, that He will judge them. And we see all through the Bible that God uses Israel. Not only does He judge Israel, but He uses Israel to judge other nations, doesn't He?
1: Right. God wouldn't let pagan nations wipe out Israel in the Old Testament, but when they sinned against God, God wiped them out, you know, with Nebuchadnezzar or somebody else. When they shook their fist in God's face and turned to Baal worship and all the heathen gods that were around them, then God took care of them, you know, but God did it. He punished His own children. You know, He didn't let other people do it.
0: And He did a pretty good job of it, too, didn't He?
1: Really good job, yeah.
0: All righty, here.
1: You know, the funny thing is they keep going back to the stubborn ways. You know, in the book of Judges, they turned their back on God like 7 times, and God had to, you know, when they repented, God came and delivered them, and then it wasn't long before after the deliverance that they went right back to what they were doing again, so... You know, but like, and God would have to punish them all over again. God called them a stiff-necked people, but yet God has plans for them in the future. And they're going to be the head of all the nations, in fact, during the millennial. But that's after they repent, they're rejecting Jesus Christ as their Savior. And Zechariah, I think it's chapter 13, verse 1, that says there's a fount that, you know, they're going to be cleansed in. You know, like that old song, there's a fount filled with blood drawn from Emmanuel's veins, and sinners plunged beneath that blood lose all their guilty stains. And that, there's going to be a remnant in Israel that's going to come to Jesus Christ as their Messiah. And once they do that, God's going to give them the victory over all the heathen nations in this world. And there isn't going to be no Muslims or anybody else walking around Israel saying, this land is mine and this place is mine. You know, it's all going to be Israel's and only Israel's. And
0: that same chapter, Zechariah 13, verses 7 through 9. 7 through 9, he tells you that one-third will repent, one-third will call upon Him and say, you are our Lord and we are your people. And so that's true Israel. And one-third will go into the millennial kingdom with Him.
1: Right.
0: And two-thirds are going to perish, huh?
1: Right.
0: So what do you think about, well, of course, with all the Gentile nations on earth, too, Christianity is the world's largest religion, but out of that large religion, how many are truly Christian? How many are truly saved? That's the question. And my guess is it would be probably the same as Israel, possibly a third of all of those that are professing Christians, if that many. But because there's so many things that likenesses with Israel and the church, you know, the bride of Christ and the wife of God, they've got so many things that appear together. So I would guess that one-third. If I say to you, what is a couple, what would you say?
1: What is a couple?
0: Yeah. Like one thing, okay.
1: I immediately think of a man and a wife.
0: No. If we're counting mathematically, one.
1: Oh, a couple, two.
0: Okay, what about a few?
1: Three.
0: Yeah, well, you see, Jesus said, a few, only a few, that would be a third, will enter. Many will come, but few will enter, okay? And so he's saying that a few of those which, and of course we use that number today, few is the number three, one-third or three. My guess is that's the way it's going to be. So
1: yeah, it might not even be that many as far as really born-again Christians, because it's estimated that 85% of all the churches that are called themselves Christian churches today, They don't ever even preach the gospel anymore. They quit preaching the gospel a long time ago, and they're telling people, they're telling the average Christian in their churches that their good works and church membership and living a good life and trying to keep the Ten Commandments is going to get them saved, and that their good works outbalance their bad works. This is all hogwash. And these people, when I was doing street ministry, I'd be talking to people on the street, Baptists, Methodists, you know, you name it, that went to church all their lives. And I asked them, if you died today, would you go to heaven or hell? And many didn't know, even though they were church members all their life. And many of the ones that said they would go to heaven, I'd ask them why. And they say, oh, I live a good life. I treat my neighbor okay. You know, that type of stuff. That's not what the Bible says to do to go to heaven. And so, you know, it's probably very few that, you know, as far as in this Laodicean church age, that are blood-washed, born-again Christians that are dependent on the blood of Christ at Calvary to get them to heaven.
0: That's what you would think, because of what we see out there today. You know, very, very few. You know, many, many have a profession, but not many have a possession. One of the reasons is, a part of that is these perversions of the Bible. Now they're really pushing this Ethiopian Bible. And I want to warn the people out there, be very, very careful what you're hearing. These people that are promoting this Ethiopian Bible, one thing about all of the perversion Bibles that are in common, and they even said this, was that we're all against the King James. They're all against the King James. And so what does that tell you, Hal?
1: Yeah, it tells you know, what side they're on. Plus, when Jesus was here, he quoted out of all the Bibles, the books of the Old Testament, he quoted Scripture from them. But he never quoted Scripture from an Old Testament book that wasn't there. In other words, that Ethiopian junk and everything else like that, Jesus never quoted anything that was in those Ethiopian Bibles or any of those pseudo books, means false books like the Book of Enoch and all this stuff. You know, Jesus substantiated which books were credible, and if he didn't quote anything that wasn't in the Old Testament,
0: Right, he didn't, because the. But right now, how much time do we have, Style? You got 5 minutes, Hal, to tell the folks how they can avoid spending all of eternity with unrepentant Democrats.
1: Okay, well, the first thing to do, I'm gonna use the Bible as my final authority, and if you don't use the Bible as your final authority, you're gonna end up in big trouble. Now, listen, folks, you're here because God created you. You know, it was the God of the Old Testament that created the world in 6 days, created mankind, and rested in the seventh. He's the one that is the God of the Old Testament, and that God is Jesus, because in John 1:1, the Bible says, in the beginning was the Word, and the Word was with God, and the Word was God. And then in verse 14, it shows you that Word that's talking about is the Lord Jesus Christ. His Father they called Yahweh, and the Bible also says that in Jesus was all the fullness of the Godhead bodily. And in Isaiah, I believe it's 9, it says that you can call Jesus the Everlasting Father, because the Father was in Jesus Christ in all his fullness. And so let me tell you something. It wasn't all the gods of the Hindus that created this world. It wasn't Buddha that created this world. And it certainly wasn't Muhammad's moon god that created this world. And I said moon god. His family worshipped the moon god. The ancient Chaldeans gave him the personal name of Sin, S-I-N. But when Muhammad came here, he took that moon god and called him by a generic name, the God, small g. And that God didn't create the world. Muhammad's God didn't give you every breath you got. Muhammad's God didn't wash away your sins so you could go to heaven. And the paradise for them is going to some place where they got a bunch of virgins they can have sexual pleasure with for all eternity. That's the highest goal they had. And, I mean, give me a break. You know, there's got to be more to life than that, more to eternity than that. And our God, you know, he's got joys and pleasures for us in heaven that blow our minds. You know, that some scientists say there's 20 trillion galaxies out there right now, And each of these galaxies got at least a trillion planets and stars. That was made by the God of the Old Testament, the God of the New Testament, Jesus Christ. And so he's the only one that can save your soul. John 14:6 said, I am the way, the truth, and the life. No man comes to the Father but by me. It's not by Buddha, Muhammad, the Hindus, or anybody else. It's not even by you. A lot of people think their good works is going to get into heaven. But if you could quit sinning right now and never sin again to the day you died, just the sins you've already done would keep you out of heaven. That's how bad God hates sin. But he loves you enough to offer his son. You know, when Jesus died on that cross, God was allowing Jesus to pay the payment, to transfer your sins onto his son, Jesus. So when Jesus said it is finished right before he died, that meant all the work necessary for your redemption and mine has been done and completed by Jesus. You can't do anything to add to it. All you can do is by faith reach out and receive it, or try and get there some other way, through one of the dead, vain gods the world presents to you, or through Jesus Christ. He's the only way. And so, you know, John 1:12 said, but as many as received him, to them gave he the power to become the sons of God. Who's him? That's Jesus. Ephesians 2:8-9 says, for by grace are you saved through faith. Save means saved from hell. And not of yourselves, it is a gift of God. That's a gift. You can't earn a gift, and a gift isn't forced on you. Right now, Jesus Christ is knocking at the door of your heart. He hears every word I've said to you, and he wants to take your soul home to heaven with him. If you were to die tonight or die 100 years from now, he wants you to be saved. He wants you to have the Holy Spirit of God in him, who comes into you the moment you receive Jesus as your Savior. John 3:3, except a man be born again, he cannot see the kingdom of God. And you can only get born again by asking Jesus in your heart, not Muhammad or Allah or the Buddhist or the Hindus or anybody else. And so Jesus hears me talking to you right now, because in Christ was all the fullness of the Godhead bodily. And he's asking you, if you ask him to come into your heart.
0: Yeah. 1 minute, Hal. You have 1 minute. Okay.
1: So if you're sorry about the fact you're a sinner, that's repentance. Ask Jesus in your heart right now in a simple prayer. Pray this prayer and mean it. Dear God, I confess to you, unto you, that I'm a sinner and I'm lost and on my road to hell, because that's what the Bible says. And God, Jesus, right here, I ask you to come into my heart, forgive me of all my sins, and save my soul from hell, because I believe you died on that cross and shed your blood for me, and I here and now receive you as my one and only way to salvation. I receive you as my Savior right now, Lord Jesus. Amen. And folks, 1 John 5:13 says, these things have I written unto you that believe on the name of the Son of God, that's Jesus, that you may know you have eternal life. That's God's promise to you, and God cannot lie. So forget all the dead gods and fictitious gods of this world that couldn't do anything. They're bankrupt compared to Jesus Christ. As Jesus made the blind see, the deaf hear, the lame walk, the rose the dead, and he died to save your soul.
0: And that's for sure. But we're out of time, so thanks for being here. We want to say good night. We want to say God bless all you folks out there. Have a great 4th of July, and then always, always keep fighting the fight. Fight. Fight. Fight.
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14: History was made on today's date. Stay tuned for an American Minute with Bill Federer.
15: What was the first settlement in North America? Was it Jamestown or Plymouth? Actually, it was Fort Caroline near St. John's River in Florida. It was founded this day, June 30th, 1564, by the French Protestants known as Huguenots, and was the first attempt at religious toleration in America. A settler recorded, "We sang a psalm of thanksgiving unto God, beseeching him to continue his accustomed goodness toward us." Unfortunately, the French colony was short-lived. The Spanish, whose treasure ships passed that route, destroyed it, butchering hundreds of men and taking captive the women and children.
14: This has been an American Minute with Bill Federer. 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
20: 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Today, I have the distinct honor of talking with Kende, African Christian Fellowship. 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
21: Thank you very much, Mr. Basil.
20: You are the president of the African Christian Fellowship. Could you share a little about what African Christian Fellowship is?
21: Thank you very much, Dr. Basil. My name is Kende, like you said, and I'm the East Region President of African Christian Fellowship. I will come to that, what the East Region really means. But let me tell you, first of all, that African Christian Fellowship is a Christian organization that was started in 1977 by a group of African students who came over here to study. And they kind of have a peculiar style of worship and fellowship, which kind of they didn't find the exact flavor here in America. So they gather together and they form what is called African Christian Fellowship. Now, when they, after graduation, many of them stay behind. So they kind of change the name to African Christian Fellowship. And today we have African Christian Fellowship in about 36 or 38 states in America. So we divided the nation into four regions. We have East Region that constitutes of the East Region states, the Mid-Atlantic states, that's about 10 states. We have South Region, Midwest and West Region. So each of the regions has a president, and each under each of the region we have local chapters that have local presidents. So in East Region we have about 13 chapters, but 11 of them are very active.
20: Now, I went to one of the African Christian Fellowship conferences, and I want to tell our listeners that there were not just Africans there. There were people of all ethnicities. And today we are going to be talking about All Nations 4th of July Gala and praise worship that is happening on July 4th in Melbourne and here in Massachusetts. Kende, would you go ahead and share with us about this event and about the conference that is coming up?
21: Yeah, thank you very much, Dr. Basso. Yeah, like you said, we're going to have a conference this year. We have this conference every other year. Every region have conference every other year. And this year, we are moving the conference to the Boston, Massachusetts in Marlborough and that Royal Palace Hotel from July 2nd to July 8th. And on the July 3rd, we're going to have a podcast. And on July 4th, to celebrate America and the diversity of America, by inviting everyone who loves this nation, who loves the Lord, to come and celebrate with us. We're going to celebrate America. We're going to pray for America. We're going to have a variety of shows. And also, we're going to have a mission fundraising, because African Christian Fellowship is a mission-based organization. So when we gather together, we raise funds to support our work in mission fields all across regions.
20: And the theme of the conference is Revive and Restore. And that starts at what time?
21: Yeah, the conference starts on July 2nd. I will start exactly 4 p.m. for the prayer. And then we continue with a series of programs, with teaching, Bible teachings and prayers, and a podcast on Saturday. And the theme, like you said, is Revive and Restore. And this theme is not just a slogan. It's not a catchword. It's a thing we receive from the Lord. And we are praying earnestly, believing the Lord, waiting on the Lord to manifest Pentecostal experience and be made. The apostles gathered together in the upper room in October and Acts chapter 1, verse 8. That Pentecostal experience is what we are believing God for. And the Lord will come down again and revive his church. It's not just the same fellowship thing. We are believing God for a revival and restoration of the church of Christ in America, to gender up the church again, to rise up to the calling of the Lord, to the great commission that the Lord gave to us, to change the value of ungodliness, value of godliness, to impact families, young ones and old ones, to live the life that pleases the Lord again in America.
20: Yes.
21: That's what we are believing God for. We invited everyone to come and receive what the Lord.
20: And there's going to be exciting music, both on the 2nd and on the night of the gala. Some of the best worship leaders are going to be there. There's going to be fellowship among churches and ministries. There's going to be the dinner and the cultural celebration. There's going to be fundraising in support of African Christian Fellowship missionary work in Africa. It's going to be a very exciting time. July 2nd is the conference, and July 4th, the All Nations 4th of July Gala and Praise Night. You don't want to miss it. This is a paid event because you're having some of the greatest worship leaders and singers. And how can people get tickets? How can people know more?
21: Yes, please, to know more about this and to get ticket, go to our website. It's acfeastregion.org. acfeastregion.org. 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Or you can come to Adala Night to celebrate America on Sunday. 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So you are welcome. Like the pastor said, this is not open to only Africans or African descent. It's open to everybody, all believers. All believers. So yes, we welcome everybody. We are looking forward to churches around from Boston to join us together to celebrate the Lord Jesus Christ, to wait upon him for his thoughts from heaven.
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1: Well, thank you, Basil, for having us back.
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1: We were here some time
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1: That's correct.
20: But you're back.
1: We're back.
20: And I refer to you as Pastor Ivan, and you are a pastor, but you're more than a pastor.
1: Yeah, I'm a pastor.
20: Share with our listeners a little bit about yourself and what you do, the oversight that you give, and so on.
1: Well, in my Reformation, I have been giving the responsibility as a superintendent, which gives me the opportunity to build churches and communities and also govern churches as well. But I tell people, I'm a prophet from my mother's womb. I was raised in the church, cutting my teeth on the altar, praying, understood church, and went astray. I took care of myself since I was 16 years of age. And the long and short of it is that I wasn't until I was at a place where I was dying, and the Lord revealed himself to me in a real way. And I surrendered to the Lord. He got my attention, and there was still a little hesitancy there. But when he reveals himself to you, he does it where you don't have any excuses.
20: Yes.
1: It's undeniable.
20: Yeah. And now you are coming back on the radio, and we want to talk about this quickly.
1: Yes, we're coming back. We are one church in two locations. We're in 415 Winthrop Street, Taunton, Mass. We're there on Sunday mornings at 11:30 a.m. and on Tuesdays at 7:30 p.m. And we're in 51 Center Street in Ludlow, Massachusetts, every Sunday at 8 a.m. And we're out at 9:30 a.m. And we're in Ludlow again on Fridays at 7:30 p.m. And I thank God for, what he's given unto us to do. And the Lord has allowed me to assess the heart of people, because people often say to me, you go all of that way? I say, well, you really don't love God.
20: Mm-hmm.
1: Because how can you refute what God has given you to do? I don't care how far it is. Will you go for love? My wife and I, we've been married now 38 years. And I tell people all the time, I don't care if she's at the moon. Build me a rocket ship. I'm going there to see her.
20: Yes.
1: And so there, God has given unto us a mission statement that we've lived by, changing communities one family at a time, socially, economically, and spiritually. And so we believe in building the lives of families. And that's what God has called us to do, whether we travel around the globe. There's things that God has given unto us to do. And so that's where we have settled ourselves there. And, you know, we want to please God and build the lives of families, build the lives of families.
2: Yes.
1: And so when you come into Cathedral, you'll see miracles taking place. We just had a testimony just today on my way here to the radio station. I want to do justice by reading it myself. The pastor called me with a testimony report. On May 9th at 11:52 a.m., Prophet Cuts and I spoke to have prayer for a young man in my program who was shot in the head due to an altercation at the nightclub. The young man was in his vehicle and someone came out and shot him. The young man that was shot drove off and ran into a tree due to injuries. A young lady ran to put a sweater on his head because of the severity of the injury to prevent the loss of more blood. The young man was rushed to the hospital where he was immediately put into surgery and was in a coma. Prophet Cuts spoke to the young man's spirit during the prayer and said that he would live. He instructed me to write down the date and time, which was May 9th at 11:52 a.m. Today is exactly 1 month later, and the young man is home after multiple surgeries, talking, walking, and able to hold his daughter. This is a testament of God's word spoken through us that will not return to us void. This is where God uses me all the time. And so, Basil, I have given myself in consecration to what God has called me to do, mm-hmm. not what I'm doing, mm-hmm. what God has called me to do.
20: We were at lunch yesterday. And I started talking with the waiter. I must have gotten about a minute and a half. And here comes Pastor Ivan. And he sat down. And I realized that he wanted to say something to this young lady. And I held back and he spoke to her. And within no more than 3 minutes, the young woman was praying and inviting Jesus into her life. Your life will change when you spend time around Pastor Ivan Cuts. One more time, Pastor Ivan, give those locations and those times again.
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2: Hello, I'm David Jeremiah. 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Our hope is in the Lord. There is hope for America when we remember God, when we take responsibility for the way we live, and when we walk in truth. There is hope for America because the Bible assures us that God is still sovereign and He still rules over the nations. So let us look to God with faith for our nation's future. Let us thank Him for His blessings in the past. And let us ask Him to guide this nation in the years to come. May He continue to bless America.
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A warm welcome to our program, Prophecy for Today, where we study biblical prophecy and its application to our daily life. It's a wonderful day to worship God. I'm William Steves. Let's pray. Dear Heavenly Father, we rejoice in your grace and goodness to us. Every day you shower us with new blessings from your good hand, and you continually guide us in the way that is best for us. We thank you for your rod and your staff which comfort us. We are your sheep, and it's in Jesus' name we pray today. Amen.

0: Maranatha, friends, the Lord is coming. 1 Corinthians 9, 24-27 says, Know ye not that they which run in the race run all, but one receiveth the prize? So run, that ye may obtain. And every man that striveth for the mastery is temperate in all things. Now they do it to obtain a corruptible crown, but we an incorruptible. I therefore so run, not as uncertainly. So fight I, not as one that beateth the air. But I keep under my body, and bring it into subjection, lest that by any means, when I have preached to others, I myself should be a castaway. The Christian life is challenging. It requires faithful service. God has called us to a life of holiness, a life of righteous and faithful service. So run, Paul says. Go out each day and pursue the prize of the high calling of God. Just as athletes are called to discipline themselves in order to gain a corruptible crown, we are called to spiritual discipline, so that we might gain a crown that fadeth not away. What a wonderful hope we have by the grace and glory of God. Let us run with patience the race that is set before us. You're listening to Prophecy for Today. I'm William Steves. The latest edition of the Gospel Standard is available upon request. 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Every day, the People's Gospel Hour staff pray through each of the requests that we receive. 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And our United States address is the People's Gospel Hour, Post Office Box 55862, Boston, Massachusetts, 02205. And now, the familiar voice of Pastor Perry F. Rockwood, who is at home with the Lord.
1: Shall we pray? Father, we bow before thee today, and are so thankful for thy love to us. I pray today for many listeners in Africa, in Manila, in the Philippines, in Europe, Great Britain, the Caribbean area, Cuba, South America, Bermuda, just where each one is. I pray for them today. I pray for souls. I pray for blessing. And I pray that thou will just meet the need of every heart. Undertake for each listener. I pray in Jesus' name. Amen. Paul says in 1 Corinthians 15:51, Behold, I show you a mystery. We shall not all sleep, but we shall all be changed in a moment, in the twinkling of an eye. The age which began on the day of Pentecost is an age of deep mystery. When Jesus came the first time, over 1900 years ago, his people Israel knew nothing of this present age in which we live, the dispensation of the Church of Jesus Christ. They believed that when their Messiah came, he would deliver them from their Gentile Roman bondage and immediately set up the glorious Messianic kingdom, which had been the theme and hope of all the prophets before them. This was the hope of his disciples also, who time and again came to him and asked him when he would inaugurate his kingdom and deliver Israel. They even disputed among themselves which ones would hold the most desirable seat in the king's cabinet. Even John the Baptist knew nothing of this present church age, but saw only the Messianic kingdom. When he was cast into prison, he sent to inquire of Jesus, Art thou he that should come, or seek we for another? Even at the ascension of the Lord Jesus, the disciples were still looking for the immediate setting up of the kingdom of the Messiah. They evidently believed that he had led them to Mount Olivet for the purpose of launching his campaign from that point, and so they inquired in Acts 1:6, Wilt thou at this time restore again the kingdom to Israel? To that question Jesus answered, It is not for you to know the times or the seasons, which the Father hath put in his own power. Acts 1:7. Instead of launching his kingdom to set up the messianic rule of Israel, he left them and went into heaven. He was suddenly taken up out of their sight into the blue. They were stunned. They were mystified. They were disappointed. They were frustrated. For all their fondest hopes were now dashed to the ground in a moment. But not for long, for Jesus sent two men right back from heaven with this message, Ye men of Galilee, Why stand ye gazing up into heaven? This same Jesus, which is taken up from you into heaven, shall so come in like manner as ye have seen him go into heaven. Acts 1, verse 11. Here then was their comfort. Jesus was coming back again. What about the kingdom? What will happen in the meantime? What about all the promises made by the prophets in the Old Testament concerning the setting up of the Messianic kingdom upon the earth? Had they been misinformed about a literal kingdom on earth? They were to wait only a few days for the information. On the day of Pentecost, the Holy Spirit came, and through John and Peter and Jude and Paul, he unfolded the mystery of this present waiting age between Jesus' ascension and his coming again, between the cross and the kingdom age. This interval has already lasted over 1900 years. It was a deep mystery to the disciples. It had not been revealed in the Old Testament. It was not made known until after Pentecost. Concerning the mystery of the present church age while the kingdom is postponed, and he is calling out his bride, Paul says in Ephesians 3, that by revelation God made known unto me the mystery, whereby when ye read, ye may understand my knowledge in the mystery of Christ, which in other ages was not made known unto the sons of men, as it is now revealed unto his holy apostles and prophets by the Spirit.

0: Jesus said, "This is the will of my Father, that everyone who beholds the Son and believes in him will have eternal life." Let's pray. Jesus, save me. Forgive me for all my sins. I will follow you, Jesus. If you would like prayer, you're welcome to call 267-367-LOVE. 267-367-LOVE.
1: Mentioned in the New Testament belong to this present age in which we're living today, and they are revealed to us in the New Testament. My, it's so wonderful to be able to rightly divide the word of truth and to see exactly what the Holy Spirit wants us to see in this age in which we're living. Now listen, we're not here to bring in the kingdom. We're not here to save the world. We're not here to change the world. No, we're here to go into all the world and preach the gospel. And what our Lord is doing, he's building his church. And when that church is completed, he's coming back again. And friends, our great opportunity is the wide open door of preaching the gospel to multitudes by means of radio. And I just trust that our program today will be a great blessing to you as you consider these wonderful mysteries that have been revealed to us in New Testament times. And I trust, too, that as the broadcast is a blessing, right now, and share with us in the wonderful open door opportunity of radio. 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
4: March 4th, 1865, the Civil War was nearing its end. The nation was exhausted, divided, and grieving. On that day, President Abraham Lincoln delivered his second inaugural address, just 700 words spoken in about 7 minutes. 41 days later, Lincoln would be assassinated. Yet the words he spoke that day still echo through history. In that brief address, Lincoln referenced God 14 times, spoke of prayer, and quoted scripture repeatedly. He reminded Americans that both sides of the conflict shared a common faith, saying both read the same Bible and pray to the same God, and each invokes his aid against the other. Lincoln understood that political division alone could not explain the nation's crisis. More than 160 years later, America still wrestles with division, truth, and our dependence on God. The question is whether we'll remember the wisdom Lincoln left behind.
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7: God has promised Israel a kingdom. God has promised Israel salvation. God has promised them a marvelous return, regathering, and restoration in the land. At the second coming, there's going to be redemption. At the second coming, there's going to be restoration. At the second coming, there's going to be a kingdom. But at the first coming, there was a terrible apostasy. There was a terrible rejection.
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9: When you were a kid, did you ever get a decoder ring and a box of cereal, a little toy that allowed you to decipher secret messages? Well, understanding the Bible is not about decoder rings. There are no secret messages in the Scriptures. But to really understand its meaning, you often need an in-depth knowledge of geography, ancient history, and biblical languages. That is certainly true of the chapter John MacArthur examines today on Grace to You. John once said that this might be the most difficult chapter he ever looked at. John's current study is called The Return and Reign of Jesus Christ.

0: So now turn in your Bibles to Zechariah chapter 11, and here's John with today's lesson.
1: We've been studying the book of Zechariah, and we come now to the 11th chapter. And I've entitled this, The Rejection of the Good Shepherd. The Rejection of the Good Shepherd. It's a very sad chapter. It's a very grieving chapter. It's a very ugly chapter in many ways. And it, in comparison to chapters 9 and 10, stands out in a rather stark contrast. The chapter pictures the Lord Jesus as a shepherd. And that's not a concept unfamiliar to us, because the Old Testament talks about God as a shepherd. Psalm 23 says, "The Lord is my shepherd." The prophet Isaiah said that he gathers the little lambs and he gently leads those that are with young, pictures God as a shepherd. In John chapter 10 of the New Testament, Jesus said, "I am the good shepherd. The good shepherd cares for his sheep." And so the concept of God as a shepherd, of the Lord Jesus Christ as a shepherd, is not anything really new. But in most cases in the Old Testament, you find that in the presentation of God as shepherd, or even in the New Testament where Christ is presented as shepherd, the chapter is lovely. There's beauty to it. It's gracious. It's endearing. But when you come to the 11th chapter of Zechariah and you read here Zechariah's presentation of the shepherd, it is anything but beautiful. It is anything but lovely. It is anything but winsome. It is very ugly. It is very sinful. And that is apparent from the very first verse on to the end of the chapter. Now, with that introduction, let's go back to the 11th chapter. God has promised Israel a kingdom. God has promised Israel salvation. God has promised them a marvelous return, regathering, and restoration in the land. But suddenly, in chapter 11, the prophet of hope turns into a prophet of doom. And he turns from the glories of Messiah at his second coming and the glories of Messiah at his kingdom, and he turns to a national apostasy and a national rejection of Messiah that occurred at his first coming. Now, we know at the second coming is going to be redemption. At the second coming, there's going to be restoration. At the second coming, there's going to be a kingdom. But at the first coming, there was a terrible apostasy. There was a terrible rejection. And this chapter goes not so much to the second coming of Christ as to the first coming. And it predicts the rejection of the shepherd. The second point in the outline is the main point of the chapter, the rejection of the true shepherd. And this is a very, very severe, a very profound, a very straightforward, a very judicial kind of chapter. There's really no bright light in it. It's judgment. In fact, this may help you to see it in perspective. Chapter 11 tells us, watch this. Chapter 11 tells us why the promises of chapters 9 and 10 never came to pass when Jesus came the first time. Chapter 11 tells us why the promises of 9 and 10 never came to pass when Jesus came the first time. Because chapter 11 tells us that when he came the first time, they rejected him. And so that accounts for the postponing of the promises of 9 and 10. Now, I want us to look at this in the format of shepherds. You'll notice that all three of the points on the outline deal with shepherds. First, there is the ravage of the wailing shepherds. Second, there is the rejection of the true shepherd. And thirdly, there is the reception of the false shepherd. So the chapter follows the motif of shepherds. Let's look first of all at the ravage or the ruin of the wailing shepherds, verses 1 to 3. Let me read you the three verses. "Open thy doors, O Lebanon, that the fire may devour thy cedars. Wail, fir tree, for the cedar is fallen because the glorious trees are spoiled. Wail, O ye oaks of Bashan, for the forest of the vintage is come down. There is a voice of the wailing of the shepherds, for their glory is spoiled. A voice of the roaring of young lions, for the pride of the Jordan is spoiled." Now, all those three verses are judgmental. Now watch, and I'll show you what they mean. It is obvious here that you see three different sections of land. Verse 1, Lebanon. Verse 2, Bashan. Verse 3, Jordan. If you know anything about the basic geography of Israel, you know that starts in the north and descends to the south. There's coming a storm of judgment, God says, and that storm is going to sweep from the north to the south. And the trees are sort of personalized here and made to be sort of the recipients of the judgment. But this is really only a metaphor. The trees stand for the sections of land. Lebanon was known for its cedars. Do you remember the wood that was used to build Solomon's temple were the cedars from Lebanon? Lebanon was known for the mighty cedar trees, massive, beautiful trees. And some of the mountains of Lebanon rise high, way high, and they're just covered with trees. These mighty trees fell. And then there was the area of Bashan. Now, Lebanon was the north border of the land of Israel. On the Syrian-Palestinian border at the north is Lebanon. And coming down south a little bit and going east a little bit, to the east of Jordan was the area of Bashan. The area of Bashan was an area populated by oak trees. And then descending further down into the lower part of the land, you come to the Jordan Valley, which runs all the way to the Dead Sea. And all of this is going to be consumed in this tremendous judgment that hits the land. Now, I really believe that the judgment that God is speaking about here is an actual devastation. It's not a literal fire that burns trees, but it is an actual devastation. It's not just a spiritual judgment, but it is a real judgment where real people die, real death, where the land of Israel is really judged. In fact, in verse 1, Lebanon is told to open its doors. There's no sense in fighting it. You might as well just throw open the doors and let it happen. And once you see Lebanon go, verse 2, you oaks of Bashan, you might as well wail. The fir tree might as well wail. Why? Because if the mighty cedar goes, the fir tree isn't going to be able to stand. In other words, when the high and the mighty are fallen, every lesser tree is going to be unable to escape. From the high and the mighty all the way down the line. And some people have likened these trees to the leadership of Israel and said that this is a spiritual judgment on the hierarchy of Israel all the way from the high and the mighty, the priests and so forth, and the elders and the scribes and the rulers, down all the way to the common men. And maybe there is that implication also. But in this judgment, when the mighty fall, everything goes as well. And when you see the forest of the vintage come down, in other words, that's referring to Lebanon. When you see the finest forest, the glorious trees, the splendid trees, when they go, and actually the Hebrew says, the inaccessible or impenetrable forest. That's literally what it means when it says the forest of vintage. The impenetrable Lebanon, the mighty Lebanon falls. When the best goes, everything else better wail because it's going to go too. And so the fir trees wail and the mighty oaks wail, and there's a wailing all the way down in Jordan. Notice this, verse 3, there is the voice of the roaring of the lions, for the pride of the Jordan is spoiled. This is interesting. After the captivity of the northern kingdom, wild beasts began to multiply around the Jordan. You can check out 2 Kings 17:25, Jeremiah 49:19, and Jeremiah 50:44. And in those passages, 2 Kings 17, Jeremiah 49, and chapter 50 there, is the indication that wild beasts proliferated the Jordan area for many centuries. It became literally a place where lions dwelt in the thick foliage. And so verse 3 is saying the lions will roar when they see the devastation that comes. And there was devastation. Now notice the response to this. The one human response you find is in verse 3. There is a voice of the wailing of the shepherds, for their glory is spoiled. Here are the shepherds. Are these just literal shepherds? Well, possibly. And they're crying and howling like an animal, the Hebrew word. Literally howling like a coyote or like a lone wolf. Screeching and wailing because all of their pastures have been devastated. Because all of the grass that they needed has been burned up and destroyed, and the hills are denuded. And again, some say it may be a a reference to those who are the shepherds of Israel, the leaders, and it may be. But the sum of it all, the trees and the grass and the animals and the leadership, it all falls into the same wail as God's great judgment comes. Now, we meet then the wailing shepherds, and they wail because they've been ravaged. The question is, to what destruction does this refer? At what point in Israel's history did this happen? And I'm going to give you what I believe to be the soundest and the best interpretation. And incidentally, it's the oldest one. It's the old one that the old rabbis believed, and it's still currently held by many scholars, and I'm convinced it's true, that what this is referring to is the destruction of Israel and Jerusalem that occurred in 70 A.D. You remember that after Jesus was crucified around 30 or so A.D., 40-some years later, nearly 40 years later, there was the great devastation. The Roman army came in and destroyed Jerusalem. And I mean, when they destroyed Jerusalem, they didn't just destroy Jerusalem. They destroyed Jerusalem good. 1,100,000 Jews died. 1,100,000. They threw 100,000 bodies over the wall just for the sport of it. In years following that, Hadrian marched through the area north toward Galilee and destroyed 985 towns. Literally devastating the state of Israel. Scattering them all over the world. And only in your lifetime have they come back since 1918 and following. And I believe that what he sees here is this unbelievable devastation that occurred in 70 AD. And the reason I believe that is because of what immediately follows, which is given as the reason for the judgment. And the reason for the judgment is the rejection of the shepherd. And that just fits history beautifully, because when they rejected Jesus Christ, it wasn't 40 years later until their whole nation went out of existence as a nation, although the Jewish people have been preserved as individual people. And so we find, first of all, the general warning of the ravage of the wailing shepherds. And then the reason for this ravage comes in the second point, the rejection of the true shepherd. Let's look at verse 4. And all the way through verse 14, he discusses the rejection of the true shepherd. We can't really reproduce today, I don't think, vividly enough in our minds, unless somebody could make a movie about this, and maybe that wouldn't even do it, we can't really understand the ravaging that occurred in the destruction of Jerusalem in 70 AD and the years following. I mean, when the Roman army came down, they literally destroyed an entire civilization of people, except for the remnant that managed to escape and be preserved by God to be regathered today. Utter devastation. During the siege of the city of Jerusalem, the Jewish people even began to eat their own children because of the starvation. Incredible destruction occurred. This is the devastation that happened. And this devastation, beloved, was God's act of judgment on the rejection of the true shepherd. The shepherds were ravaged and they wailed, but they wailed as wailing shepherds because they had rejected the true shepherd. Now, I want to give you some information you have to have to understand this prophecy. I've studied a lot of chapters in the Bible. I don't think I ever studied one that's more difficult than this one. But I want you to see the flow of it, because the overall flow and purpose of the chapter is very clear in spite of some of the little nuances in the Hebrew that are very difficult, and I don't want to get bogged down in all of those. There is an important key to the chapter. Now, you got to get this. There are many styles of prophetic utterance in the Old Testament. I remember having a course in Old Testament prophecy, and my professor was Dr. Feinberg, and he really knew this. And he opened up to me an understanding of so many kinds of prophetic method that I never understood. And one of them that he talked about that was interesting, I thought, was the fact that the prophets often made a prophecy by acting out a symbolic act. In other words, rather than just verbalizing something, they literally acted out something. For example, Isaiah 8 might be a fitting example. Don't turn to it. I'll just read a verse or two real quick. Isaiah 8. Moreover, the Lord said to me, take a great scroll and write in it with a man's pen concerning Maher Shalal Hashbaz. And I took to me faithful witnesses to record, et cetera, et cetera, et cetera. In other words, the Lord said, I want you to do a demonstration, Isaiah. Get a big scroll and write some stuff on it. Well, that was a demonstration. That was doing something very visible as a symbol of a certain prophecy. Now, that seems to be what is going on in this chapter. God is speaking to Zechariah, asking Zechariah to be an actor, to play a part, to put on a symbolic act, to enter on a stage. He says, now, Zach, I want you to be a shepherd. He said, I want you to play the part of a shepherd, okay? And then he goes on to tell him step by step what to do. Now, everything that Zechariah acts out is a picture of Jesus Christ. Now, I hope you understand that approach to prophecy. He symbolically carries out certain actions that speak of the rejection of Jesus Christ. And they are very, very, very vivid things that he does. Let's look at them, beginning at verse 4. Thus saith the Lord my God, feed the flock of the slaughter. Now, first, Zechariah is to feed the flock of the slaughter. Now, the word here to feed is the word tend in the Hebrew. It means to care for, to feed, to lead, to nurse. It's used in Psalm 23 to speak of the ministry of a shepherd. He says, now, the first thing I want you to do in your role as a shepherd is act out a feeding. Feed the flock. And that would mean, of course, to teach them. I want you to be like the true shepherd, like the spiritual shepherd, and you feed the flock, the word of God. Now, notice what he calls the flock of the slaughter. That's not the most endearing term. That doesn't sound a lot like Psalm 23, does it? If we were to put it in modern English, we would say, feed the flock intended for butchering. Because that's exactly what it means. Feed the flock intended for butchering. The flock is the covenant nation, but the covenant nation has been unfaithful. The covenant nation has turned their back on the shepherd, and he says, you feed the flock intended for butchering. He's saying, look, Israel has rejected the shepherd. They are then, therefore, designated as the flock for butchering. But I'm going to give them a chance. I'm going to feed them. I'm going to try to feed them and see if they'll eat. That's essentially what I believe he's saying. So the Lord here is sort of played by Zechariah in this little play. And Zechariah is to go to this flock that is already, God knows, it's already in the plan. God has known it. They're a flock for butchering. There's going to be a horrible devastation. There's going to be a horrible judgment. But before the judgment comes, God says, I want to try to feed them one more time. And that's essentially what Jesus did, didn't he? 70 years before the great butchering of Israel, God came and tried to feed the flock. Would they be fed? For the most part, they would not be fed. And so they were a flock for slaughter.
0: You're listening to Grace to You, the Bible teaching ministry of John MacArthur. John's current series is titled The Return and Reign of Jesus Christ. Now, today, John talked about a sobering reality, the judgment ahead for those who reject Christ. And with future judgment in mind, I'd like to play a call-in question we received some years ago from a listener named Lisa. Here's the question, and then you'll hear John's response.
2: Hello, Pastor John. My name is Lisa, and I live in Palm Bay, Florida. My question is, I know that Scripture says to be absent from body is to be present with the Lord. My question is, if you're in the presence of the Lord, why is it necessary to be judged on Judgment Day? I mean, is it because you get more jewels on your crown? Is it because of status in heaven? I'm confused about that a little bit. Thank you so much. Bye-bye.
3: Hey, thank you so much, Lisa. Appreciate your question, and it's a really good question. We're talking about a judgment that is a judgment for the purpose of rewards. There will be no judgment on sin. And that's crystal clear from Romans 8, verse 1. Now there is therefore now no condemnation to those who are in Christ Jesus. Why? Because the Lord Jesus on the cross took our full judgment. In other words, he died and paid the full penalty for our sins, for all the sins of all the people who would ever believe through all of human history. So there is no judgment on our sin. But this is what the New Testament calls

0: the Bema judgment, which is a word that really means a reward, like when you watch the Olympics and you see platforms that the winners stand on and they receive a medal. So it's that kind of judgment that we're talking about when we talk about facing the Lord to receive a reward. And that's what Paul says. In fact, he looks at his own life and says, you know, I'm not the right person to judge myself. He says, even if I know nothing against myself, herein am I not justified, because obviously he's a little biased in his own favor, as we all are. But he says, I wait for the day when the Lord renders righteous judgment, and the fruit of that day, every man will receive his reward from God. So it's a time of reward. There's no fear in the life of a believer that in heaven somehow, and I've heard this said when I was a kid, all their sins are going to be flashed on a screen and the Lord's going to make much out of that. That is not true. Once you leave this world as a believer, all sin will be forgotten. All that will be left will be God's reward to give us for those things that we have done for him that were not worthless, but were priceless. And that's what we're looking forward to.
1: 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And if, like Lisa, you have a Bible-related question, I encourage you to visit our website and take advantage of all the free study tools you'll find there. 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Now for the entire Grace to You staff, I'm Phil Johnson. Thanks for joining us today. Be back tomorrow as John MacArthur looks at God's wrath against sinners and why his punishment is never too harsh. It's another half hour of unleashing God's truth, one verse at a time, on Grace to You.
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6: 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A new report says that AI chatbots may stumble when people ask questions about faith. Researchers found that Americans often expect religion to come up when asking about things like grief, forgiveness, and the difference between right and wrong. But many AI tools rarely mention faith at all. So what does this mean for families? 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And parents need to remember that phone in your child's pocket may also put AI answers just a tap away. 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I'm Jonathan McKee, author of Parenting Generation Screen, with Plugged In by Focus on the Family.
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7: And it happens with the people that we're closest to, you know? 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And if we're not being kind, then we have dominion. We talked about dominion last time. 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
9: With SRN News, I'm Jason Walker. President Trump announcing Republicans will hold their first ever national convention ahead of the midterms. A very unusual event aimed at boosting turnout in races that could very well decide whether the party maintains control on Capitol Hill. That convention will be in Dallas, September 9th and 10th. Supreme Court upholding state laws barring males from playing on female schools' athletic teams. Aid groups are warning now that Venezuela's healthcare system is at its breaking point following those two earthquakes last week that hit the South American country. Damaged hospitals are said to be overwhelmed right now. Conditions in the disaster zone are worsening. The death toll has surpassed 1,900, but thousands more are injured, and even more, tens of thousands are missing. SRN News.
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13: Welcome to Sekulow. Will Haynes here. Jordan Sekulow joining me in studio. Today was the final day of opinions for the Supreme Court's term, as they normally like to get out before the July 4th holiday. They were able to get the rest in. What we see here are, as per usual, the most contentious issues end up being the ones that they release last. We had decisions in the executive order related to birthright citizenship. That case, Trump versus Barbara, was decided and the opinion written by the Chief Justice. We had a National Republican Senatorial Committee versus the Federal Election Commission. That is a campaign finance ruling that the ACLJ filed in. We'll break that down for you as well. That opinion was written by Justice Kavanaugh. And then we also had a second one from Justice Kavanaugh, which related to biological males playing in female sports at the state level, where states like West Virginia and Idaho had laws banning that. And the questions around Title IX and equal protection, all of those issues came up. That was also authored by Brett Kavanaugh. We're going to break it all down. We hope to have the Attorney General of West Virginia, J.B. McCuskey, who obviously that was a big case for his state, West Virginia. We will see, obviously, a very busy day. If we don't get him today, we'll have him on soon. But Jordan, the most contentious, always the final day, and that's what we got today.
15: And the ramifications of the case out of West Virginia, that I believe 25 other states, so 26 states in total, the red state AGs all joining in very clearly and saying, this is not about going and being anti-trans people. This is about protecting women's sports and girls' sports. And so while we've had this debate going on in the country, what we're talking about here is state sporting. So we're talking about high school. We're talking about younger kids. We're not talking about what happens in college and what happens with the NCAA and these other entities. We're talking about states that have said we're not going to have a genetic boys on girls' teams, and we're not going to do that. We're just not going to allow it. And we have a history of people who have been injured. We're seeing these races being won, you know, by 10 times faster by those who are born as boys and competing as women. So all it does, and I think West Virginia, and I think those other 25 states that joined with West Virginia and the Supreme Court, as a father of two daughters and a son, and watching them grow, even though my son is the middle child, you see the strength difference already between him and even his older sister, by a few years, older sister, and you can already see some of the strength difference. Imagine as that plays out. So it's a huge win for all of us who are parents, and especially those of us who are have little girls as well as boys.
13: Well, and once again, that opinion was handed down and was a very conservative opinion, in the sense that it said the states can make their laws. Right. This isn't a constitutional issue as of this point.
15: Right. They have not made a universal national ban. So this is very much going to be battles that happen in your state. Now, like we said, many states, about more than half, I think, already have laws doing this. And so they were waiting for the Supreme Court to so that they could clarify those laws. The question for you is that if you're a state that is not covered, and you're in one of these blue states that wants to push further and further, and you've got a great great athlete who happens to be female, a daughter, do you stay in that state when you know that it could be tough to ever reach the podium? And we've seen it already happen because they are having to compete against boys. And that's what the Supreme Court said you do not have to allow in your state. They didn't say your state can't do it. So it's a choice of, you got the right to travel in the United States, the right to live where you want. People should think about that now when they are deciding on a move.
13: Folks, when we get back, we're going to talk about the other decisions from the Supreme Court and the big one on birthright citizenship, that executive order. We'll let you know how it came down in the analysis when we come back on Seculo.
16: Foundations of Freedom, a look at America's founding principles and the leaders who shaped our nation.
17: March 4th, 1865, the Civil War was nearing its end. The nation was exhausted, divided, and grieving. On that day, President Abraham Lincoln delivered his second inaugural address, just 700 words spoken in about 7 minutes. 41 days later, Lincoln would be assassinated. Yet the words he spoke that day still echo through history. In that brief address, Lincoln referenced God 14 times, spoke of prayer, and quoted scripture repeatedly. He reminded Americans that both sides of the conflict shared a common faith, saying both read the same Bible and pray to the same God, and each invokes his aid against the other. Lincoln understood that political division alone could not explain the nation's crisis. More than 160 years later, America still wrestles with division, truth, and our dependence on God. The question is whether we'll remember the wisdom Lincoln left behind.
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13: Welcome back to Seculo, and I think we're going to dive right now into Trump versus Barbara. This is the most contentious issue of the term, obviously. This was the executive order from the president that kind of redefined or defined, even in a way, because of the way it's written, the way that citizenship would be conferred on those that are born in the United States. This was trying to restrict the citizenship granted to those that are born here to parents that are not citizens of the U.S., whether they come here illegally, whether it is through a travel visa. They come here, have their child. They call it birth tourism is a term. And here's what happened. The majority of the court, which was Chief Justice Roberts, joined by Sotomayor, Kagan, Barrett, and Jackson, they affirmed that what the 14th Amendment is saying is that if you are born here, you are granted citizenship. There has been some pushback saying that the court didn't have to go that far. They could have just ruled on the executive order. So that's some of the chatter I'm hearing. But you also see how contentious even within the court it was, because you're seeing a concurrence by Justice Jackson for different reasons than what the chief wrote. You see Justice Kavanaugh concurring that the executive order must be struck down and that federal law would give them citizenship. But he's not willing to rule that the 14th Amendment's text says that.
15: He's saying if this was done through the legislative process, I may have a different decision here.
13: Exactly. Then you have a dissent by Justice Thomas, who was joined by Justice Gorsuch, a dissent by Justice Alito, another dissent by Justice Gorsuch. So you're seeing a lot of different opinions and a lot of different reasons for not agreeing with this. Here's a key takeaway. This is from our attorneys, because we have a wonderful team here that not only are they working on their cases, Jordan, but as soon as these comes down, they're writing memos for us. They're giving us the analysis as well. This is a key takeaway from Nathan, who wrote this for us. It's a 6-3 outcome affirming broad birthright citizenship, but the court is sharply divided on the why. Five justices read the clause as adopting the traditional soil rule with almost no exception, so being born on American soil, while three insist on a narrower domicile plus exclusive allegiance test. That would be the minority, that dissented in this. This split will shape future fights over immigration enforcement and any congressional attempts to limit birthright citizenship. So right there, and this is something I said yesterday, Jordan, that when you see the left try to attack the Supreme Court as being packed by Trump, or they need to expand the court so they can get their way, the fact that we are getting decisions that may not make everyone happy,
15: well, see, this is,
13: shows that it's working.
15: This is the difference, folks, between Republican and Democrat judicial nominees. And when I say that, I mean it's not the nominees themselves who are placing that partisan role, but when they are nominated by Republican or Democrat president. You basically know where the Democrats are going to go 99.9% of the time. They're going to be in agreement. They're going to be their block. And it's going to have you could almost not have any briefing on it. You could almost not have any argument. You could just literally read, what is this case about? What does it entail? And you'll say, you know what? They're going to figure out a way to rule for this side. Whether they're the majority or not depends on the politics of the day. But they're going to figure out how to go with the side that they agree with the most on a philosophical matter, not on whether it's legal or not, or what's best interpretation of the Constitution and statutes. The difference between the conservative nominees is that on the same day that you can have restrictions, we haven't talked about this yet, totally knocked down between campaign financing, right. Between the actual RNC or DNC and campaigns. And there was all these limits into how much they could coordinate and whether free speech came into that. And the court, again, equally divided there. Conservatives six said, you can do this. This ban is wrong. I mean, you look at that. You look at, again, the continued cases of you go from birthright citizenship, but then you go into the issue of girls and boys sports. And it aligns very closely with what you think politically, not necessarily what's rational or legal, but it's like, you know what? Because the politics of those who nominated me support this issue, even though they may not be legal scholars.
19: Right.
15: I'm going to figure out a way to get there for them. And I will be that dissenting voice if I have to. So on the same day, you can have the boys banned from participating in girls' sports, which is a decision I think most Americans agree with, right and left, if you're actually telling the truth. And it's less and less places where people feel comfortable doing that.
19: Right.
15: So then you get to birthright citizenship, a little bit more complicated. So does this line and how it's interpreted, is it going to hold? As of now, it's going to hold. I think if you were at that oral argument, it was extremely complicated, which is why I think, Will, you've got all these opinions and different dissents coming out. Is it over? Maybe for now, but not necessarily for the future, because there were so many different views about why it was right or why it was wrong. And then, of course, you look at these cases. Will, you go through every one of them. On the EOs, on the ability to appoint and get rid of these. This was yesterday, of course, the Labor Relations Board versus the Fed, all right. of that. I mean, we are in an interesting point at the U.S. Supreme Court where, yes, there have been cases that have increased presidential power. At the same time, the same court has issued opinions that actually pull back on some of the power that they just created in a case that was announced, you know, just moments before.
13: Right. Yeah, exactly. When you looked at, there was some, almost some confusion. And within you had
15: this board member, but not that board member.
13: Yeah, the FTC versus the Fed. Right. Yeah.
15: Is that really going to stand long term? That remains to be seen. And they were able to kick the can a little on that case because they said, well, there was no hearing on the misconduct. So right. at least have the misconduct hearing and then see what happens. But they also said it wouldn't necessarily be barred by this. So I think, again, the court is going in a direction that I think most people philosophically understand, but the left is going to make every one of these out of politics. You know, it's a huge loss for President Trump on the executive order. But the interesting thing about the executive order is if you go to that Kavanaugh kind of phrasing there, it's saying this might not have been the best route
13: right.
15: to do it. I am not holding today that you can't do it. And it doesn't necessarily need a constitutional change. Now, we have an aging court right now, so we believe we will see shifts in the court in the next few years, and that will, of course, depend on how that court shifts. Will depend on who is the president of the United States. And again, it is frustrating to be on the side where, unfortunately, we can't just say, "Well, this case, we're going to 99% of our people, our justices are going to vote this way," and occasionally you get thrown off. We are in the intellectually honest party where right. people who believe the same basic principles can still get to a different opinion using the same analysis. And I think we respect that in the United States. It can be frustrating. Sure, I absolutely get that. But that is what you do when you have intellectual honesty. And that's what the left is lacking.
13: Well, and once again, intellectual honesty, even media honesty. We saw something today that was quite unique. And Rob is in South Carolina. We're going to get to you in the next segment. So hold on there, Rob. But if you want to call and have questions about these opinions, call us at 1-800-684-3110. We'll break it down for you and we'll try to answer any question you may have on the way that the court ruled. But when you start to look at also the media, Nina Totenberg, who's normally actually very good with her sourcing at the Supreme Court. She's the legal analyst and journalist at NPR, has been there a long time. Normally, if she's printing something, then she's got very good sourcing. NPR ran and published that Justice Alito was retiring from the Supreme Court. There's the headline. If you're watching, it says Justice Samuel Alito, who wrote the opinion overturning Roe versus Wade, retires. Moments later, NPR had to retract that story And this is what it looked like if you went to that page. So people tried to share the link. Editor's note, NPR retracts the story. Jordan, we still may see an Alito retirement because Nina Totenberg normally wouldn't have written that unless she had sourcing that at least led her to believe it was very close to being true. They obviously had a story ready to publish. Yes. It has not happened yet. But once again, that's the media trying to get out ahead of stuff.
15: And unfortunately, this is because of the media cycle. There's a number of those stories already ready to go. Even if people passing away sometimes, they have the block print ready to go based off of just so that they can rush to the media and then kind of fill in the parts. Does this mean that it's not going to happen? Absolutely not. What it does mean is that someone made a phone call and said, I did not say to run this. It could have been her.
13: Right.
15: Or it could have been from the Supreme Court and called and said, there's been no planned announcement yet. And you need to make clear that this is wrong. That does that mean that tomorrow or Monday, Justice Alito may announce something? No, of course not. He can do that whenever he wants. Could be this afternoon. But it was a very kind of bizarre, again, to a day that was already busy enough to throw that wrench in. Was unnecessary, by the way, by the media. It's not like they needed help getting clicks right now. You've got probably more clicks on SCOTUS because it covers so many different issues today, from birthright citizenship to presidential power yesterday. All of these issues all together. Again, Will, I think, you know, for those who watch the Supreme Court, it's been a very interesting morning.
13: That's right. And we're going to take your phone calls in the next segment on this and break down this Federal Election Commission case when we come back on Seculo. Welcome to the all-new ACLJ app. Expert analysis and insight big tech can't censor. 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
13: Welcome back to Seculo. Will Haynes here, joined by Jordan Seculo in studio, and we're breaking down these opinions from the Supreme Court. I briefly want to go over this before we get to phone calls, because this is something that the ACLJ filed in, and it's a NRSC versus the Federal Election Commission. And what this does is it challenged rulings that from the FEC that were put in place to limit how much a political party. So if you are a candidate that is running for office under a political party, Republican, Democrat, even independent, it limited how much that party that you are running for office under can coordinate with you on ad spends, on buying advertisements. I know people love a good political ad, so this is going to get people fired up. But when you look at it, it is a First Amendment issue. It is putting guardrails and things on the First Amendment, which are not in the text of the Constitution. And I think a lot of this, when you look at it, it's important, even if you don't love political campaign ads, or you're like, I don't know if I want the parties to be able to spend more. If the if the FEC, a part of the executive branch, without legislation, can limit your speech or a party speech or any, if they can start limiting First Amendment rights, whether it be for a party or a candidate, then you can start to see other executive branch entities, bureaucracies, find ways to limit freedom of speech on their own terms. And I think so when you look at this, it's not just even about spending money in campaign ads. It is truly a First Amendment issue. And when the ACLJ is able to file in these things, it is to uphold and support the First Amendment first and foremost.
15: Yes, and let me just be clear to people. The Supreme Court has had a history going back into the 70s that political speech includes financial moves, because that's a way you can speak on behalf in support of a candidate. So you taking your own resources or an entity taking its own resources to get behind a candidate is a way for that speech can actually be conducted. That it's not just the symbolism of you've got to be on the street corner or the bumper sticker, but they're saying it's similar to the bumper sticker. It's similar to going door to door because you're providing resources of your own to the candidates and political parties that you prefer. I will walk you back to 2004, first time I worked in a presidential election where a lot of these big restrictions kick in because you're dealing in all 50 states. And so for the first part of the year, I remember the fundraising team, finance team, as it'll often be called, this was Bush-Cheney reelect 2004, I was in the same office with us from the political team. Then about and it was because of deadlines, there were like those 90-day things, 6 month things, that the finance team, for the most part, moved next door. It had a different name. It was like Bush-Cheney 04 Victory Fund.
13: Right.
15: And so you would have these funds set up. They would then be in charge of fundraising. We would still be producing content, but it would be that content that you could pull offline and make into your own videos. And they were unrestricted, so they did not have to follow the restricted fundraising rules that federal candidates have, $2,600, $2,700 you can do for both the one for the primary and again for the general. So it's closer to almost $6,000 per individual. And you can make that donation at one time. But then they split off. And so it created this whole industry of all of these separate types of groups to be able to raise money, but then not coordinate. And what the Supreme Court said today is that if, again, these are all people coming together and, again, using their rights, using their financial ability to speak into the political process. And you can speak into the political process by providing the candidate of your choice enough resources so that their speech is amplified. That could be through online. That could be through ads. It could be through traditional advertising. It could be through T-shirts and hats and bumper stickers or events. But in a sense, all of that is speech, and speech is so protected in the United States that when you're spending your money, the government shouldn't be able to tell you, well, if you donate to this group, they can only spend it to this far. It's different than actually supporting for the candidate. It was also a joke. Okay,
13: right.
15: I mean, this whole idea is we were playing with smoke and mirrors that I think always made many of us in the political side slightly uncomfortable. Maybe the election law attorneys liked it more than
13: right.
15: Those, because you were constantly having to get approvals over sometimes very mundane spending because you were worried about the penalties and even criminal penalties that could arise out of a mistake in whose money was spent to do what activity.
13: I think we should go ahead and take this call. We've got about 3.5 minutes left in this segment. This is Rob calling from South Carolina. Maybe it'll encourage you to call as well if you have questions about some of these opinions that came out of the Supreme Court today. Rob, you're on Seculo. Go ahead.
0: Yeah, can you hear me?
13: We got you, Rob. Go ahead.
0: Okay. On the birthright citizenship,
13: yep.
0: What constitutes subject to jurisdiction, and then what constitutes allegiance to the United States?
13: Okay, so what the big hinge question here in the 14th Amendment is that question you're asking. It says all persons born or naturalized in the United States and subject to the jurisdiction thereof are citizens of the United States and the state wherein they reside. That is the text of the 14th Amendment. And what the Supreme Court ruled was that in this, and it's a lengthy opinion by the Chief Justice, that effectively that phrase, if you are born here, you are subject to the jurisdiction thereof. That obviously is what the issue with some of the dissents are still arguing, that saying they disagree with that. But this is the majority held, Rob, that the Citizenship Clause guarantees birthright citizenship to nearly all children born in the United States, including those whose parents are unlawfully or temporarily present, because it incorporates the common law

0: Jesus said, "This is the will of my Father, that everyone who beholds the Son and believes in him will have eternal life." Let's pray. Jesus, save me. Forgive me for all my sins. I will follow you, Jesus. If you would like prayer, you're welcome to call 267-367-LOVE. 267-367-LOVE.
1: Really a clarification of what it means to receive, to who can receive a birthright citizenship. There are still some exceptions within this, foreign diplomats, children, and things like that. But the idea, and I knew this all along too, which was likely, is that it's one thing to punish the parents of illegal immigrant children who were born here because they decided to break the law, but the child had no say in that. And then they end up born in America. And so where should their citizenship fall when it was really not them that were breaking the law, but their parents? So, I mean, it was a complicated case. It's one I think we'll keep looking at as well. But for now, that's been settled. As Will said, it is different. It is very different.
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2: Welcome back to Seculo, second half hour of the broadcast. We are taking your phone calls at 1-800-684-3110 as we talk about all of these opinions that came down from the Supreme Court today. And we had a Rumble comment that said, because we were talking with a caller in the previous segment that was asking about the difference in allegiance, the subject to the jurisdiction thereof. And what we are doing, once again, is explaining what the Supreme Court held today. And that is, once again, there are probably within this office 100 different opinions on the opinion here. But one person said, my answer was circular logic. It's different because it's different. Because he was asking about the naturalization process as opposed to the birthright citizenship issue. And those are two different processes.
1: Very different.
2: And that's where you're looking at the 14th Amendment, talking about the people born on United States soil issue versus someone who has citizenship somewhere else, comes to the United States and is trying to gain citizenship post-birth. Yes. They are different because those are two different processes.
1: Right.
2: One is born, one is naturalization. And that's where there is a lot of confusion and why it had to go to the Supreme Court.
1: Naturalization is a much longer process if you're coming in from a different country. That's when you see those ceremonies of people taking their oath to the United States. That is, again, it's not circular reasoning. It's not the same thing. Those are people who are born outside the United States. They are not. There's not even a question about their U.S. citizenship. They have lived in America. Usually they've had a green card first, and now they would like to apply for U.S. citizenship, which can take years and is no guarantee. They go through a rigorous process. It involves testing, background checks, economic checks to make sure that they are not going to be an economic burden necessarily on the United States. But we don't do that for is people who are born here. Those are, again, that's birthright citizenship, not naturalization. We don't have to go through that. You know, if you were born in the United States, you did not have to go take an oath. You did not have to prove to any quasi-judicial system through the immigration services courts that you should be an American. And why? You're just born with it. And it's a great blessing to be born with it.

0: but it's a two totally different tracks, one which is automatic, one which is never guaranteed. And I'd say to underscore that now, there's a little more clarity now, not fully, but a little more clarity now on, okay, who is right in this very fast-paced, easy world where it's so easy to travel and be in different places in just, you know, hours. Who should be who should be able to get that birthright citizenship? And the Supreme Court has basically made it about as wide as possible, except for the normal exceptions that have been in place forever, which is foreign diplomats and things like that, because we also acknowledge that if you are a child to American military or someone serving in the U.S. government and you're born overseas, that you are actually a naturalized, you are a birthright citizen, even though you were born outside of the United States because your parent or parents were doing a job for the United States in a foreign country. So not to get overly complicated, because it doesn't have to be. This case was to kind of clarify, when you've had a big illegal immigration surge, what do you do with generations 2, 3, and 4 that didn't necessarily make the decision themselves, and not as adults, to cross the border illegally? They could have been a baby. They could have been 3 years old. They may not even know that they were here illegally. So what do we do there? And the one thing was, it was that you could deport them and deny citizenship. And the other option was, no, that it says if you're born here and you're subject to this jurisdiction, for you yourself are an American by birthright. And that is what the court said today, like it or not. So I'm just trying to explain it to everybody, because we're talking about different Supreme Court cases and different kinds of reasoning all throughout the show today. And that's what's great about the ACLJ. I've been spending since about 6 a.m. trying to go through everything, and they started coming in to get my head around it so I can explain it as best to you today. And I know Will's been doing the same thing.
1: That's right. And we will be back. I know Janice, Rhonda, you're already on the phone. Lines are jammed. We're going to get to calls a little bit later. We got Rick Rennell next, but we're going to keep breaking this down for you here on Seculo. We'll be right back with more.
2: Hello, I'm David Jeremiah, here to remind us that America's 250th anniversary is more than a milestone to celebrate, it's a moment to remember. We remember the blessings of God and the gift of freedom. We need also to remember the responsibility that comes as a result. A nation is not held together by prosperity alone, but by truth, virtue, and the character of its people. And if we are to leave this country strong for those who come after us, then we must pass on more than just history. We must pass on faith. So let us thank God for His goodness to America and ask Him to guide us in the days ahead. May God bless America.
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1: Seculo, Will Haynes in studio, Jordan Seculo as well, and we are joined right now by Rick Rennell on this holiday week as we head towards the 250th birthday of these United States. We also have to start off that week with, you know, some contention around rulings at the Supreme Court. What's more American than disagreeing on policy and things of that nature? But Rick, I did want to bring this to you because you're my favorite person to try to make you explain why the media is the way they are. But we had this earlier. They are so excited, the NPR, they ran as soon as all these opinions are out with a story from Nina Totenberg, who normally has good sourcing, and published that Justice Alito is retiring. And they immediately had to retract that story. They published a headline, Justice Samuel Alito, who wrote the opinion overturning Roe versus Wade, retires. Byline, Nina Totenberg. Immediately retracted the story, saying, editor's note, NPR retracts this story. Why is it so hard to just do your job these days?
4: Look, someone like Nina Totenberg, who had a lock on the Supreme Court reporting for a very long time, she's very upset that there are new people that are watching, and that these are people that are not famous. They're people in and around the Supreme Court on Twitter who have better sources. And so she is rushing to be first on big stories because she's trying to maintain her grip. But I think that she fell behind a long time ago. And this is just the latest in her inability to get the truth. Remember, she's been one of the leading journalists that when we had the leak from, I think, a year or two ago, that came out of the Supreme Court right before a very hot political ruling. She's the one who immediately went and tried to cover up the people who were leaking against Supreme Court justices. And I don't really care what the issue is out of the Supreme Court. We need to have people who work at the Supreme Court who don't have an agenda, who are leaking pieces of information to make themselves look good. Now, this is clearly somebody that Nina relies on inside the Supreme Court that she thinks is in the know. But once again, I think her sources are partisan and not very reliable. And she's listening to them and pretending like they are reliable.
1: Well, and once again, I go back to what you said about how there are these individuals that are in media that became what they thought were the kings and queens of media, that they owned it all. Nina Totenberg, obviously, for a long time, was probably the most reliable source on things Supreme Court. She built that legacy media style reporting that is no longer where you're going to get the best reporting anymore. And you even see today, as this talk with Skydance potentially merging with Warner Brothers and CNN, which would be absorbed into this organization, where you've already seen the havoc at CBS because they're so upset about someone like Barry Weiss, who left the New York Times not because she was conservative, but because she was audacious enough to allow conservative voices in the opinion section, you know, kind of her job, having differing opinions, left there. Now the editor-in-chief at CBS News would be over CNN if that deal goes through. You have legacy, but people who think they are the king of all media, Anderson Cooper, saying he would not work for someone like that. What are your thoughts on that, Rick?
4: Look, we have these reporters who have become so ego-driven that they think that they're the bosses, right? So you have Anderson Cooper who says, well, I wouldn't want to work for somebody that the new owner would bring in. Okay, well, then don't work for them, but that means you're going to go find a new job because you don't get to decide that. But we have a whole group of media people who think that they get to decide that. They think they're in control of the media. They think that they're in control of the media outlet. And we've seen that at the Washington Post, where reporters who are let go are furious. But then when you peel back the layers, you realize that they were let go because financially the paper is doing very poorly. And so business leaders have to make business choices. But it's running up against the egos of the media, and we see it every single day. There is a new example of the hubris that the media are pushing forward.
1: Nick, there is actually an update to the story that I first asked you about, the NPR Nina Totenberg story. This is from the editor-in-chief, Tommy Evans at NPR. And this is a statement on that retraction. It says, due to a misunderstanding, NPR Supreme Court and legal affairs correspondent Nina Totenberg incorrectly reported that Justice Samuel Alito had retired. Neither Justice Alito nor the Supreme Court Public Information Office has announced his retirement. As soon as that error was realized, the story was retracted and removed from NPR's website, and an on-air correction was broadcast. We regret the error and any confusion this may have caused. This afternoon, Ms. Totenberg will appear on All Things Considered to explain what happened. She has reached out to Justice Alito to apologize. That is telling to me that this wasn't an error like many times news organizations have a retirement story ready to go, an obituary ready to go for celebrities that are out there that are getting up there in age, things of that nature. This wasn't an intern or someone that accidentally hit publish. Nina Totenberg fully believed he was retiring when this story went up. That changes a lot, especially about someone who is so historically trustworthy about the court.
4: Well, let's be honest. What this really shows is that there is no editor process checking these egos, because Nina Totenberg is allowed to hear from a source or from somebody and immediately report it. And there's no one slowing down the process to say, can we double check this information? It seems like a big story. She is allowed to go public with information without going through an editor. That's quite shocking.
1: Very telling about the state of NPR news. As you say, that even the editorial process, the basic editorial process, is not being followed there. Once again, it says due to a misunderstanding. We're going to maybe find out from Nina Totenberg on All Things Consider explaining this, but was this misunderstanding just a staffer or a clerk at the court saying, I really wish Alito would retire? I mean, what other kind of misunderstanding could there be? Rick, thank you so much for joining us today. We'll have you on a little bit later in the week as well, and break down whatever else is coming at us this week. But folks, it is a holiday week. I know a lot of you are already probably celebrating the 4th of July. It's such a wonderful time of year, every year in the United States, but this year even more than most, just because we celebrate this 250th anniversary of the Declaration of Independence. As we look forward, I know we have a lot of great content coming out for you in this month of July. You're not going to want to miss. We appreciate those of you that are with us today, that are watching, that are getting this breakdown. A lot of people, especially with a short week, like to take off and go ahead and start that celebration. And I applaud that. I love that we can live in a country where we have the freedom to do that. But if you're watching today, go ahead and subscribe to the channel. If you aren't already, give it a like, comment where you're watching from, or any question in the chat. I appreciate that as well. But we will be back with more of your phone calls. You can join us as well. 1-800-684-3110. Rhonda, David, and Janice, don't go anywhere. We're taking you in the next segment. But I do want to encourage you as we wrap up the month here. It's crazy that tomorrow is July 1st, that we are already more than halfway through with this year. And we get to start really focusing on that celebration of the 250th. We know, as Benjamin Franklin said, it's a republic if you can keep it. And part of the work of the ACLJ is ensuring that we can keep it. That is why we fight so vigorously for our clients when their rights are violated. It's also why we will give you a nuanced breakdown of Supreme Court opinions that you may not agree with, we may not agree with, but we're going to talk about it. We're going to talk about the nuance that exists. And we're also going to tell you why this isn't the end of the country if you disagree with a Supreme Court opinion. In fact, it shows you that the Supreme Court is working and doesn't need to be packed, expanded, term limits like the left wants if they get their way in the next election cycles. It's working the way it was designed. You're not going to agree with everything in this country. But that is the beauty of this country, is that you have the freedom to not agree. You have the freedom to be upset. You have the freedom to speak your mind. That's unique about this country. Not even some of our greatest allies can you get away with speaking your mind anymore without being threatened or being put in jail. What a great place it is. Support the work of the ACLJ as we fight to continue to protect this republic. Go to ACLJ.org today. 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
1: Welcome back to Seculo, final segment of the broadcast. We're going to go ahead and take your phone calls. Rhonda has been on hold the longest. Rhonda, you're on Seculo. Go ahead.
7: Thank you. I am thinking about the birthright citizenship. Excuse me. That is for a child that is born here, correct?
1: Correct.
0: Yes.
7: Okay, so in that being the case, why is it that the parents automatically get to stay? They have a baby. They should be sent back to wherever they come from. And if they want to take the baby with them, fine. If they want to leave it him, there's a lot of people that would love to have a newborn baby.
1: Rhonda, so one thing I do want to differentiate, that nothing in this opinion speaks to that. Right. Two, there, some of even the concern with the executive order, it was as it was written, was that some of the people that are getting citizenship by being born here are not even staying here. That these are parents that they call it birth tourism. They come to the United States,
0: they get the citizenship
1: and then go back to their country. That is part of what President Trump was concerned with. So it wasn't just people that are here illegally and have a child and then are using that as an excuse to get to remain here. In reality, there are many different ways that is handled, and a lot of times it depends on the prosecutorial discretion of the administration that is in office. So there are those that, yeah, you get the choice. You can be – you're being deported, right, even though you can take your American citizen child with you, depending on the administration. There are those, obviously, they could opt to try and place that child into foster care or some of that – or if there's family that is here legally.
0: Yeah.
1: This also could apply to – many different scenarios.
0: Yeah, I would point out green card holders. You know, you can have long-term permits here in the United States that are not exactly citizenship, but are as close as possible without becoming citizenship. And though that was a question here too, is what about those children who are
1: permanent
0: born here?
1: Residents.
0: Yeah, long-term permanent residents.
1: Right.
0: And even some of the short-term residents, because short-term residents still can reapply and can stay here for most of their life. So the second part of this question was not just parents who were here and entered illegally at some point. But what about parents who are here legally but are not yet U.S. citizens but have these permanent or semi-permanent or short-term legal documents that allow them to be in the United States? And what this case held today is that they also, those children also can take part in a birthright citizenship. So it's not saying the only people that benefit from this are those who crossed over illegally and their children. It's also those who, if they decide they'd want to, who have either the long-term permanent residency or short-term residency here, and they have to do more reapplications, that their children also can be U.S. citizens by birth.
1: Let's go ahead and go to another call. Janice is calling on line 3 from Massachusetts. Janice, you're on Seculo.
8: Yes, I did a lot of research into what was discussed in Congress at the time that they were discussing it to figure out what they meant by the language. And it was clear to me that they meant allegiance. And in fact, there was a direct quote from Senator Howard when someone was concerned it would apply to Indians, where he said, "Does not apply to Indians, foreigners, aliens, or foreign ministers." And there's nothing new in the 14th Amendment that was not in the Civil Rights Act of 1866. And I looked up that. They use the language instead of subject to the jurisdiction, they say not subject to any foreign power. And so I'm just wondering, it didn't seem like the Supreme Court was interested in what was the original intent. And I'm just wondering why.
1: Janice, here's I would disagree with you a little bit there. And you don't have to agree with the opinion, but I mean, it's not a short opinion. And it does go through a lot of
0: one answer to it. I mean, you've got a lot of different answers getting to the same result, but a lot of different reasoning to get there.
1: And I think part of the problem, too, and if you're a textualist, you are looking at the text of the amendment. All persons born or naturalized in the United States and subject to the jurisdiction thereof are citizens of the United States and of the state wherein they reside. As someone who loves conservative jurisprudence, you look at the text in the vein of Justice Scalia. You deal with the words that you have. And a lot of times it is a more progressive jurisprudence if you're trying to figure out what someone would have meant in the modern day.
0: You're right.
1: And that's where you're starting to get into concerning arguments with the Second Amendment or the First Amendment, where, well, they didn't know back then that someone could fly and have a baby and go back. So I think it is, as a conservative, even if you don't agree with it, you do have to sometimes look at it and be like, okay, are they interpreting even the words they have, not just what they think the people would have thought about the current situation, and even contemporaneous things that they're saying. One senator may say the same thing about that language and another one may say the different. That doesn't necessarily mean that you can fully rely on what one individual said.
0: Exactly.
1: But yes, once again, it's a complex issue. And as we said, even the dissenters are dissenting for different reasons. Let's go ahead and go. Well, and you also said the weight of the context of the 14th Amendment, even the context of saying it was only to protect those that were born in the United States that were former slaves or the children of former slaves. If that was the only meaning, they could have been more precise in their wording. And they weren't. They were not more precise about it only applying to one category. So it's a difficult issue, and obviously the court struggled with it to some degree as well.
0: Unlike many parts of the Constitution, which are very clear when it comes to that, we still fight about it. What is free speech? What is too much religion in public life or not enough? What's discriminatory and religious? What does it mean for to have a free press? All of those things. Petitioning your government for redress of grievances, and also laws on permits to have protests. And there's always these kind of tensions.
1: Right.
0: And I think that when you look back, there are sometimes you can look back at just the text and it's very clear. And you can say, okay, I knew how they wrote this then and it still works today. This is one of those provisions that was really easy to understand 200 years plus years ago.
1: Right.
0: It's one now that there's still a lot of gray areas. And that's why even though the executive order fell today, there wasn't a lot of unity on the Supreme Court about why. So they all had different reasons, got to the same conclusion, but it just points to the fact that this is one of those few areas in the Constitution that is still very difficult to figure out if there's only one way to read it. And I think it's impossible to say, yes, there is, but we do have now something to kind of build on, at least for the future, at least for the next couple of decades, maybe less, maybe more, to understand how that process is going to work. Because states are going to have to put in, the federal government's going to have to put in to figure this out. And so we will see how all that comes together. That's why these cases are all so big when you're coming into election season.
1: That's right. David on line two, I'm sorry we didn't get to you, but I will quickly. He said, has anyone defined natural born citizen? This is obviously talking about who's eligible to run for president.
0: I mean, to an extent.
1: Right. And I'm sure those arguments will continue. We will talk more about it tomorrow on Seculo. Don't go away. If you want to call back David tomorrow, we'll try to get to you early on. But thank you so much for being engaged today. 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And we've got a lot of fun stuff ahead in July as we celebrate the 250th anniversary of these United States.
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13: For many believers, the idea of witnessing is intimidating, even frightening. 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
14: And thank you so much for listening. We are thankful to have you here on this last day of the month of June and the last program in the series on the Holy Spirit. Today we're going to finish up what happens when the Holy Spirit controls your life. And as we end up the month, let me just remind you again that this is a very important time of the year for us at Turning Point. We talk very little about finances during the year, except in June and in December. So I want to thank you for prayerfully supporting Turning Point. Today marks an important deadline for our ministry, the end of our fiscal year. So if Turning Point has been a blessing to you, consider making a special gift in support of this program. Any donation that is received before midnight will be matched dollar for dollar thanks to some generous friends of the ministry. This unique opportunity ends tonight, and I encourage you to give as the Lord leads. Together, we will continue delivering the unchanging Word of God to an ever-changing world. Today, we are concluding a series that we began at the outset of this month on the Holy Spirit. And I want to tell you once more about the book, but I will do that when we're finished with the message. This is part two of When the Holy Spirit Controls Your Life. We have some teachers here. I see some of you. I know that you pray for opportunities, but do you ever pray for clarity? That God will give you clarity when you speak? If you've ever done any teaching, you understand very well what Paul was praying for. Sometimes you see something so clear in your studies and you're so excited about it and you can't wait to share it when you have your opportunity. And then you present it to a group of people and you watch a glaze form over their eyes. With a sinking feeling, you realize they don't have a clue what you've been talking about. Paul was saying, this is too important for me to muddle or obscure. I pray that I will be able to lay it out in a way that people can really and readily pick it up. I pray that a lot for what I do here. I don't want to just get up here and talk. Someone once told me a long time ago, if they haven't learned, you haven't taught. And that's a really interesting thing, is it not? If you teach and they haven't learned, you haven't taught. The Holy Spirit helps our worship. He helps us in these ways when we pray. Notice, secondly, the Holy Spirit will help us in our walk. Verse 5, walk in wisdom toward those who are outside, redeeming the time. When you walk, you just put one step in front of the other. You just take one step at a time. How many of you know the Christian life is just one step at a time? When you get ahead of that, you get in trouble, don't you? I was thinking about the verse that says, according to your days, so shall your strength be. How many of you are along with me when you say, Lord, this is Monday, I'd like strength for the whole week? No, you don't get strength for the whole week. You get strength for Monday. And when will you get Tuesday strength? On Tuesday. The Bible says we walk by faith. And then he says in this passage something very interesting. He says we walk toward those who are without. What a wonderful picture that is. There are many Christians who think that once you become a Christian, you shut off all relationships with the people in the world and you stay a little bit each day in your holy huddle and you live there for the rest of your time. I don't see that in the Bible. The Lord Jesus associated with sinners, with prostitutes, societal rejects. How are we supposed to win a world if we don't know anybody in the world? How are we going to touch people who don't know Christ if we're never with them? As someone has said, there's no impact without contact. So the Bible doesn't teach that you as a Christian should get over in your little group of other Christians and never talk to anybody who doesn't believe what you believe or live like you live. The Bible says, however, we're to live our lives toward them. In other words, live our lives in such a way that they will see the difference we make. If you're a Christian and you're working in a company where you're the only Christian, I promise you they know it. If you're living at all the Christian life, they watch you. You're to live your life with a difference. And the Bible goes on to tell us a little bit more about how to do that as we move forward. Paul says in this passage that when you walk with wisdom, you do it openly toward those who are outside of the faith. You do your best to be an example for what Christ means to you as you live your life. I can promise you this. The people you work with are watching you every move. Once it becomes apparent you are a Christian, you are on display, an object of curiosity, and they will monitor everything you say and everything you do. And you say, Pastor, I don't like that. Doesn't seem fair. That sounds like living in a fishbowl. I don't want that. Well, that's your problem. It's tough. That's the way it is. When you're a Christian, that's just the way it is. And if you try to live consistently in your own strength, you will fall flat on your face. But the Holy Spirit is here to empower you to live in such a way that environment around you, which is not Christian, causes a contrast to be seen in your life that is amazing. I remember one time when I was a student in Dallas Seminary, I was working for the Illinois-California Express. That's a freight company. I don't know if it's still in existence or not, but it was back then. I did a lot of things during the time I was working there. I was a billing clerk for a while. That's where you can make the most money, so I tried to learn how to do that. But I worked a lot on the docks. And you know, the docks of a freight company, that's a good place to find out what the world is all about, I want you to know. I didn't know any Christians there. I knew a lot of union members who were upset with me. If they thought I was working too hard, they'd let me know. If I wasn't taking enough time off for my lunch break, they'd let me know. I'll never forget, one day I was in the truck and a guy came up to me, walked in the truck and he looked at me and he said, Jeremiah, why are you the way you are? Oh, what a question that is. Why are you the way you are? What an opportunity to say, well, because I live for somebody else beside myself. I live for Jesus. The Bible says, be ready with an answer for everyone who asks you concerning your faith. You don't have to open that door to do that. God will open it. And then Paul says, redeem your time. Seize every opportunity, like merchants who are buying up a commodity in the market. This whole business of our walk before the world is so critical. And You say it isn't fair that my faith should be a determinant in the life of somebody else. It isn't fair. It's just the way it is. That's why our responsibility is so great. I remember reading a story about the Russian writer Maxim Gorky. Gorky was a child when his father died, and he and his mother went to live with his grandparents. His granddad, Gorky recalled, was a religious man, but stern, irritable, and sometimes very cruel. His mother was very religious, but kind and gentle and understanding. Gorky wrote that when he saw his mother and his grandfather kneeling side by side in church, he could not believe that they were praying to the same God. He said there had to be two gods, one cruel and vindictive and the other loving and forgiving. I think sometimes when people see us, they must wonder about our God. Because you see, the way we interact with those outside the faith paints a picture of the God we worship. The Christ they see in you and in me is the only Christ they have, and they will evaluate. Robert Ingersoll, the famous infidel, had a godly aunt to whom he sent a copy of one of his books that were filled with attacking the Bible. He was a terrible man who wrote terrible things about the faith. On the flyleaf of this book, he wrote these words. He said, "If all Christians live like you, this book would never have been written." Ladies and gentlemen, whether we like it or not, we walk our faith toward the world. We're not going to be perfect. We're going to fall down sometimes. We're going to have to back up and retool, start over in some areas. But what Paul wants us to understand is that we're the Christians in this world. Christ has given us eternal life and hope, and we're to be the ambassadors of that to the whole world. And never has that been more important than it is now, because the world seems to be getting darker and darker. And the world gets darker, the light gets brighter, and we have the opportunity to represent our dear Savior in a world that rejects him. Oh, what a privilege that is, and how bold and strategic we should be in doing it. So then, Paul writes about the Spirit's help in our worship and in our walk. In verse 6 of Colossians 4, he helps us with our witness. He says, "Let your speech always be with grace, seasoned with salt, that you may know how you ought to answer each one." Now, the Bible says that one of the hardest things you and I will ever have to deal with is the control of our tongue. Do you know the book of James tells us that it's more difficult to bridle your tongue than it is to bridle a wild horse? You can let those words out, but you can't stuff them back in. You can send them forth, but you can't call them back. You can say them, but you can't unsay them. And we all know that. The tongue gets a lot of people in trouble. What we say, how we say it, when we say it. So it's not surprising that Paul would, in his final verse of this paragraph, talk about our Christian witness. Three ways the Spirit should influence our speech as we seek to live as witnesses toward the world. Very practical stuff here, you guys. Number one, our witness should be courteous. He said, "Let your speech always be with grace." I don't know about you, but I like gracious people. I pray to God that I will not be a grumpy old man, but a gracious old man. That's the way we should be. We should be gracious people. Many Christians turn away from Christ by the very way they present the truth of the gospel. I mean, you don't usually persuade people to know and love the Lord when you begin your conversation by telling them they're going to hell. That usually doesn't win you an open door. We read of our Lord Jesus that he was full of grace and truth. Truth packaged in grace. That's the way Christ related to men and women in his earthly walk, and so we should too. I read about four rites that I hope will help you remember what it means to speak with grace. The right words. Say what is true, but choose words that are helpful and not hurtful. There are a number of ways to say the same thing. You can say it in a hurtful way, or you can say it in a helpful way. Always be edifying, which means build up, don't tear down. Number two, not just the right words, but the right way. The same words can sound gentle or harsh depending on how you say them. Grace has a special tone. It's not just what you say, but it's how you say it. Number three, not just the right words in the right way, but the right time. Timing is everything. Good words spoken at the wrong time can get you nowhere. And sometimes silence speaks louder than words. Ecclesiastes says there is a time to keep silent and a time to speak. So make sure you're doing this at the right time. And then there are right reasons. Don't just talk to hear yourself talk. Speak because you want to help and bless the person with whom you are talking. Ephesians 4:29 says, let no corrupt word proceed out of your mouth, but what is good for necessary edification, that it may impart grace to the hearers. What a great verse that is. J.C. Ryle said, speak the truth in love, because truth without love is barbarity, and love without truth is cruelty. To speak the right words in the right way at the right time for the right reasons is a challenge. And it can only happen when you let the Holy Spirit direct your life when you speak to those without the faith. Our witness must be courteous and it must be compelling. Notice Paul says next, let your speech always be seasoned with salt. What does that mean? It means don't let your words become flat and tasteless. Salt had two particularly important purposes in the New Testament. It was a preservative to keep things from spoiling. And it was used to create thirst in animals. I used to spend my summers with my uncle who had a farm in Pennsylvania. And I remember while being there, we used to put salt licks in the field. Those are big blocks of salt for the animals. And when they would lick those blocks of salt, they would be thirsty and then drink enough water. And by the way, that's the reason why they sell popcorn, potato chips, and nuts at your ball game. You eat a bag of potato chips at a ball game, and then you want to get a soft drink, and you get the biggest one they sell, and you make them happy, and you quench your thirst. Paul is saying, let there be something in what you say in your witness that compels people to know God. Get creative in how you communicate Christ. Talk in such a way that when people are around you, they sense this is not something you've put on. It is something in you that comes out effervescently with the power of the Holy Spirit. Let it be really you. Yes, let your speech always be gracious, but don't let it be flat. Don't load it up with canned phrases and Christian cliches. We all know what that sounds like. Have you ever asked somebody a question about the faith and they say something that you've already heard a million times in your life and it doesn't mean a thing to you because you know they're just telling you what they heard and it doesn't mean anything to them at all? We're to be filled with the wonderful truth of who Christ is. And let me just pause here to say this. When it comes to witnessing, don't make it harder than it is. You don't have to go to class to learn how to witness. You don't have to have a 10-week course at your church or at some Bible college. I'm not saying those things will help you to be better at it, but witnessing is just telling people what Jesus Christ has done for you. That's all it is. And everyone in this room who's a Christian can do that. If Christ hasn't done anything for you, then I would suggest you not talk too much to people outside the faith. But you all know he's done so much. And when he does something for you, make a note of it and just put it in your little file up here. Someday what he did for me is going to help me tell somebody else about my Jesus. I like to brag on Jesus, do you? I think we should be bold about that so that people know this is not about us. This is about the one who loved us and gave himself for us. Paul says our witness must be courteous and compelling and compassionate. He says, verse 6, that you may know how you ought to answer each one. You talk to people differently, not because your message is different, but because people are different. You suit your witness to the one with whom you are speaking. I talked to someone who has just lost a family member about Jesus in a much different way than I might talk to them if I were sitting with them at a ball game or something. You have to figure out the situation. You have to be compassionate about where those people are in their life and then talk to them in that mode. You don't just use the same four spiritual laws no matter where you go and what you do. If you do that, you're going to have a lot of awkward, discouraging experiences. Where are they? How can you relate to them? How can you love them in their situation? And how can you share the Lord Jesus with them? I think one of the most difficult things as a Christian is to witness to people who are in your own family. I've heard that from so many people over the years. Someone once told me something like this: when a wife talks to her husband about the Lord, she might be conveying to him, whether she wants to or not, that he hasn't been a good husband or one that he should have been. And so the spiritual thing is a way that she's just telling him he's not measuring up. What a difference when a woman comes to her husband, she says this: honey, you've been everything I could ever have asked for in a husband. I love you so much. You are a great provider, and I know you love me, and I'm so grateful for that. I just wish there was one thing we could share together that is so very special to me. How different that is from an accusatory comment, or you need to get saved, or whatever you say when you have those conversations. Same thing is true with our parents. Over the years, I've had many people say, my parents don't know the Lord, and whenever I try to talk to them, they get mad. Or they say, I don't want any of that stuff talked about in my house. You may not talk about that when you come here. And of course, they have the right to say that, and you should obey that. But a lot of times that happens because of the crazy way we go about trying to win our parents. Because the same rule is true. If you go back and try to witness to your father who's not a Christian, do you know what you might convey to him? You might convey that you think he was a bad father. After all, what kind of father would let his kids grow up without religion? So you need to season your witness and say to him, you've been a great dad. I couldn't have asked for a better one. But you know what, Dad? God has given me something so great, and I love you so much. I can't help but share with you what he's done for me. I wish you knew my God like I do. When you affirm a person's worth without blasting him or her with the gospel right up front, you win an opportunity. The Holy Spirit gives us the wisdom and the grace to do that. He empowers you and me to look at every situation and to discern how God wants us to tailor-make our witness to each individual. When Jesus met the woman at the well in the hot noonday sun, he didn't say to her, you must be born again. No, that's what he said to Nicodemus. He spoke to her about thirst and the deeper thirst for God that we all feel within us. He spoke about water and the water of life that can become an unfailing source of refreshment through the years of our lives. Jesus was a master at taking the situation and speaking the truth to a person in the situation in which he found them. In the book of Acts, there was this man named Philip who met a government official from Africa who was traveling through the desert in his chariot. The man was reading from this old scroll, but he didn't understand what it meant. So Philip didn't give him a lecture. Philip jumped up in the chariot and he said, what are you reading? Does it make sense to you? And that African official said, no, it doesn't make sense. And after Philip explained the message about Jesus, we're told the African official got saved and he was baptized. But you see, that was a chariot. That was a different place. That was a different moment. The chariot experience wasn't the same as the well experience. They were two different experiences, two different places. Sheldon Van Auken was an American writer best known for his memoir. He wrote a book called A Severe Mercy, which is worthy of reading. It was published back in 1977. In his college, he was a convinced atheist. He thought religion was simply unnecessary, but he had some wonderful Christian friends who really cared about him and often talked to him about Jesus. They didn't argue with him. They just genuinely shared with him about what Jesus had done to change their lives. And it eventually started to bother him in a good way. He couldn't stop thinking about it. So he wrote a letter to C.S. Lewis and he said, something's happening to me and I don't even know what to do. Lewis wrote back and he said, I think the Holy Spirit is after you and I don't think you're going to get away. And he didn't. He didn't get away. After lots of questions and honest conversations, Sheldon Van Alken put his trust in Jesus and later said he felt like he just jumped toward Christ and found that Christ was just holding him and waiting for him. We don't have to get everything done today. Your witness today might not get you to the place where you want it to go. Here's what I suggest. Don't witness to someone in such a way that if they reject the witness, they reject you. Witness to someone in such a way that if it doesn't materialize the first time, the door is still open to continue to talk about it. How many of you didn't come to Christ the first time you heard about him? You came to Christ four, five, or six times later after someone had loved you and told you how much they loved you and told you about how much Jesus had changed their life. We can be more effective if we just follow the scripture. We can be better in worshiping, better in walking, better in witnessing if we let the Holy Spirit control us from the inside, which is what we've been learning about. That should be our goal in that threefold thing that we've talked about, that God would do that in our lives. If he's not done it before, he can begin to do it now if we just give him control through his Spirit. I hope you will consider that. And if you do not know Jesus Christ as your personal Savior, this reminder at the end of this month that God loves you and Christ died for you and he's made a place for you. If you will receive him, he wants to know you personally. He wants you to know him personally. And he wants you to come to him for salvation. Will you do that today? Will you open your heart and receive him as your Savior? 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And he will accept you, I promise. Well, we will say goodbye today for this particular broadcast, and tomorrow we begin a brand new series. 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We'll see you next time.
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16: March 4th, 1865. The Civil War was nearing its end. The nation was exhausted, divided, and grieving. On that day, President Abraham Lincoln delivered his second inaugural address, just 700 words spoken in about 7 minutes. 41 days later, Lincoln would be assassinated. Yet the words he spoke that day still echo through history. In that brief address, Lincoln referenced God 14 times, spoke of prayer, and quoted scripture repeatedly. He reminded Americans that both sides of the conflict shared a common faith, saying both read the same Bible and pray to the same God, and each invokes his aid against the other. Lincoln understood that political division alone could not explain the nation's crisis. More than 160 years later, America still wrestles with division, truth, and our dependence on God. The question is whether we'll remember the wisdom Lincoln left behind.

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2: Of the church, well, the foundation of the church is clearly the apostles who made the confession along with Peter. And this is the confession that Peter made. You are the Christ, the Son of the living God. 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Even Peter said Christ himself is the cornerstone. Peter is not the head of the church and not the foundation of the church. Christ is both.
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6: 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It's called 12 Evidences of Faith. 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
7: Four things here that the Apostle James gives us as this 12th evidence of faith. First, in verse 13, he says, pray always. Secondly, in verses 14 and 15, he says, pray for one another. And then thirdly, he comes to verses 16 to 18, and he said, pray the kind of prayer that releases God's power, that brings about answers to prayer. And fourthly, he says, pray for you and for others that they may remain faithful to the Lord. First, he said, pray all times. Is any of you in trouble? He should pray. Any of you happy should praise. You see, James understood, like most of us understand, that when you're in trouble, when you're going through tough times, we can become real great prayer warriors. We pray hard and we pray diligently when we are going through tough times, when we want something from God, we want God to answer. We're at every prayer meeting. We're asking people to pray for us. When we are pressed by our circumstances, when we come to the end of ourselves, we pray and we become great prayer people, men, women, boys and girls. And what James is saying is that when God answers your prayer, that you should be as serious and as diligent and as intentional in praising God as much as you were when you were petitioning God. That's what he's saying. The problem with spiritual immaturity is that when we want God, we ask and we ask and we ask. And then when God answers our prayer, we may, just may, say, thank you, God, and run off until we need him again. Now, James is saying it's okay to pray and petition God in the time of suffering. Don't you stop asking God in the times of trouble. Don't you stop asking God to bring your needs to him. Keep on doing it, but please praise him with the same intensity and with the same desire, with the same diligence, and with the same persistence when he answers your prayer. Now, here's a major problem with some believers. And I'm saying some, not everybody. You can identify with it, whether you are or you're not. There are some people, when they're facing tough times, difficult times, instead of pressing hard toward the heart of God, they withdraw fellowship from God. They stop praying. Are you one of those? Listen carefully. Just when they need to be closest to God, they run away from him.

0: Some Christians do that, and you wonder why they do this. At least there are two reasons. Both are really either false view of God or false view of what suffering is. First, many Christians have the wrong view of suffering. They think that if they have been dealt a powerful blow or a setback in life, then God must be angry with them. And because kids learn to avoid and get away from an angry parent, they avoid God because they think God is angry with them. Now, this is a faulty view of understanding God and the grace of God in life. I'm talking about Christians. I'm talking about believers. I'm talking about people who have been born again, saved by grace. I'm not talking about somebody outside the church. But the reason they do that, every time they're in trouble, they get away from God instead of getting closer to God, is because they have never let go of the feeling of guilt and shame and inadequacy of their past sins. That's why. And so when God pursues them, trying to enfold them in His gracious arm, they think that God is out there to punish them. When He's trying to enfold them into His loving arms to say, I love you, I care for you, I forgave your sins, my Son paid for your sins on the cross, they run away from the loving God like a frightened, guilty child. The second thing is that many people stay away from God in times of trouble because they are angry with God. Now, whether they are going through financial crisis or whether they're going through some health issues, now whether they're going through some setbacks of some sort in life, they become angry with God. And listen to me, Satan loves it when a believer's angry with God. He really does. He feels that he's got you exactly where he wants you. Why? Because that way he can get them to rationalize sin and rebellion. How? How does Satan do that? Listen carefully. He comes to the person and says, you know, listen, Snookums, whatever your name is, you need to get back at God for not doing this or not doing that or the other thing. Asaph was a great musician. He was the head of the choir for King David. Wonderful composer. Wrote lots of wonderful psalms. And in Psalm 73, he looked at how the wicked seem to be prospering and the righteous are suffering, and he got angry with God. He said, I'm wasting my righteous living. I've been good to God. How come God cannot be good to me? And then God graciously takes him and let him see the eternity and what's going to happen to those so-called prospering wicked people. And then in the end, he says, oh, Lord, I am sorry. I was a donkey. That's a Semitic way of saying, I was stupid, spiritually stupid, and I'm deeply sorry. Years ago, a child psychologist told me this. I have never forgotten it, and I'll never forget it. He said, the number one reason some teenagers get into trouble, whether it be cutting themselves or pornography or whatever, sexual illicitness or addiction of any kind, he said, the number one reason is that they convince themselves that their parents don't love them. And if they convince themselves that the parents don't love them, they can justify their rebellion and sin. Listen, that's how some believers behave. That's how some believers react. They say, God doesn't love me. And Satan loves it. Pray in the times of trouble does at least three things. It's an antidote to loneliness. It is a reminder that God is in control. And it helps us see things and circumstances from God's perspective, not ours. Back in 1855, an Irish poet by the name of Joseph Scriven composed a hymn that is known to most of us, What a Friend We Have in Jesus. Most people don't realize that that hymn came out of the furnace of affliction. You see, Joseph was engaged to be married, not just once, but twice. His first fiancée drowned in the day before the wedding supposed to take place. The second time he got engaged, his fiancée died of pneumonia. And you imagine the girls in town are running away from him. And in the end, he decided that he's going to dedicate his life 24/7 to serving the Lord. Far from being angry with God. He gave his whole to God. In fact, he wrote that song originally as a poem for his mother to comfort her when he left Ireland and went to Canada. But then some of the stanzas was added later. Have we trials and temptations? Have we trouble anywhere? We should never be discouraged. Take it to the Lord in prayer. Can we find a friend so faithful who will all our sorrows share? Jesus knows our every weakness. Take it to the Lord in prayer. Pray all the times. Secondly, he said, pray for one another. Pray for one another. Verses 14 and 15. Is any of you sick? You should call the elders of the church and pray over him and anoint him with oil and in the name of the Lord. See, James speaking about the person who's so sick he couldn't go to church. And he talks about the oil because the oil is a symbol of the Holy Spirit's power to heal. Now, I think some of you know this, but I want to tell you anyway. This particular verse is talking about the faith of the elders, not the faith of the sick person. Now, I am not minimizing the faith of the sick person, but I want to tell you, at least in this passage, he's talking about the faith of the elders. And what just this prayer of faith is all about? What is that all about? It is the belief expressed in prayer by the elders of the church, namely that our sovereign God is in the business of healing people. It is the belief that the option for healing remains in God's hands, not ours. It is the belief that when we do pray, we do not order God to do something like a genie. It is a belief that we submit to the sovereign will of God. It is a belief that God, it's his prerogative to heal or not, not an obligation. It is a belief that our obligation is to petition God and then trust him fully for the outcome. Pray at all times. Pray for each other. Thirdly, he said, pray the prayer that releases the power of God in answer prayer. Talk about misunderstood verse. Therefore, confess your sins to each other, and the prayer of the righteous man, as in the old translation said, availeth much. This is powerful and effective. What does that mean? Confess your sins to one another. Now, here's the sad part. It is fashionable in some circles in this 21st century church in the West to take this to mean that you got to hang out all your dirty laundry for everyone to see. Tell everybody every sin you committed. I'm aware of some groups that practice this travesty and ended up destroying many a marriage because of this public revelation. They think that this verse means you got to be total honesty. And they think total honesty means that you tell everything. I want you to listen carefully, please. Because that is a total misunderstanding of this verse. Because when you do that, where is the focus? The focus is on sin, not on the power of God to forgive sin. When you focus on that, and when you focus on the sin, not the power of God to forgive sins, the devil can use that to drag you back to sin. So what does it mean, confessing your sins one to another? Listen very carefully. First, you must begin confession of sin to God. Because ultimately, every sin is a sin against God. The psalmist in Psalm 51 said, against you and only you have I sinned. And that is why 1 John 1:9 says, if we confess our sins, he is faithful and just to forgive us our sins. Secondly, we confess our sin only to the people who are affected by our sin. Jesus said in Matthew chapter 5, he said, if you go to the altar and you're about to offer your gift, and then you remember you hurt somebody. You said you did something wrong. And you leave them there and not stand up in the middle of the temple and say, hey, guys, I've done this and this and the other thing. He said, no, go to the person. You go to the person that you wronged and you confess to him or her. The third thing I want to tell you is this. We should never confess our sins beyond those who have been impacted affected by our sins. Private sins require private confession to God and to the individual who's been hurt by our sin. Why is this so important? Listen to me. Why I'm spending time? Why? Because such accurate and biblical confession releases the power of God. You see, when you don't confess your sin, you create a barrier between you and God. Now, God does not put the barrier. Now, don't blame God for that. God never moves. God never changes. But we place a barrier between us and God. When we confess our sin, what we are doing? We come in agreement with God because God knows what happened anyway. God knows our sin anyway. And therefore, when I come in agreement with God, I said, God, I am deeply sorry. I repent. Please forgive me. James said there is a secret of blessing when you come in agreement with God. There's a power in agreement. Imagine the power of agreement with God. Listen, if we don't keep short accounts with God, every time we pray, we're going to feel like heaven is like iron and the earth is like a brass. We are going anywhere. The psalmist said, if I incline a sin in my heart, that is, if I don't confess my sin, God will not hear me. That barrier that we have created by our sin. Here's something I want to tell you must never, never, never forget. Those believers who are not growing spiritually, it is because they have a casual attitude towards sin. They really do. They have a casual attitude towards sin. But sometimes you have to ask the question, what keeps a person from confessing to God and confessing to the person that they're wrong? What keeps them from asking for forgiveness? Well, sometimes it's because of pride. We don't want to say we're wrong. We don't want to say I'm sorry. Pride plays a dominant role. Other times, because of fear. We always say, well, what's going to happen if that person withdraws forgiveness from me? What's going to happen if that person rebuffs me? What's going to happen if that person deliberately turns around and hurts me? Let me tell you something. It is worth it. It is worth it to be able to receive the blessing of God and the power that He releases in answer to prayers. It's worth it. The blessing of confession and seeking forgiveness. And sometimes it's just general dishonesty. We, like Adam, you know, we try to hide from God and hide from others and even hide from ourselves. We'd rather cover up than confess. But that's why James is saying that it is vitally important to confess. It's vitally important. Why? He gives us the answer in verse 16. Healing will take place when we do. What kind of healing is he talking about? It is the healing that comes from mending our fellowship with God, from mending our fellowship with one another. Look at the last line of verse 16, the prayer of the righteous. You have to ask, who are the righteous? Listen carefully. All the believers are righteous in some way because we have no righteousness of ourselves when we came into the Lord Jesus Christ, received Him as Savior and Lord. The Bible said Jesus imputes His righteousness upon us. So we only have an imputed righteousness. All the believers do. But I know, and you know, not all believers walk in that righteousness. And that is why he's saying, when we have short accounts with God, when we confess, that is the righteousness that pleases God. And that's why the prayer of the righteous, not a special super saint, not a pastor or an elder, but anybody who is walking in the righteousness of Jesus Christ, who's confessing and keeping short accounts and not holding grudges and not building grudges, that person, his prayer and her prayer are going to be answered. See, that's the power that God releases as a result of us keeping short accounts. And that's why he goes on to tell us about Elijah. Elijah was intimate with God. Elijah was attuned to the mind of God. Elijah would not allow anything to come between him and God. Elijah knew the mind of God so much so that when he prayed, God released his power. But Elijah was far from perfect. Let me give you a Yusuf translation. Elijah was flawed like all of us. I know it's rough translation, but that's really what he meant. But he would not allow a barrier to build between him and God. Elijah knew God. He trusted God fully. He obeyed God even when his knees were knocking. Pray all the times. Pray for others. pray that prayer that releases the power of God. And fourthly, pray that you and others remain faithful. Verses 19 and 20. One of you should wander from the truth, and someone should bring him back. He said, remember this, whoever turns a sinner from error of his way will save him from death and cover a multitude of sins. Do you know someone who's wandering from the Lord right now? Someone who's wandering from the fold of God? You may be a person here today who had wandered away from the fold of God, and God brought you here for a purpose to hear this message, because God is pursuing you. He wants you to come into his embrace. He's not pursuing you so he punishes you. He's pursuing you so he may bring you in and hold you and enfold you. If you know someone that you try to restore and bring back to the truth, and for whatever reason they're not responsive, listen to me very carefully. Here's what you need to know. Don't ever give up praying for that person. Don't ever surrender his or her soul. Keep asking for the opportunity to restore the brother or the sister. Your prayer will cover a multitude of sin. In all of this, there's something of vital importance. He's saying that love does not sweep sin under the carpet. It doesn't. And where there is love, there is truth. And where there is truth, there is an honest confession. Where there is honest confession of sin, there is cleansing and forgiveness and power. Beloved, I know in the spiritual life, sometimes people feel trapped. They may feel trapped in an illness. They may feel trapped in a financial circumstances not their own doing. They may feel trapped in past sins. They may feel trapped in some opposition and scorn of others. They may feel trapped in one form of addiction or another. And when you feel trapped, the natural tendency is to panic. But don't do the natural. Do the supernatural. There's some natural tendency is to lose your head or you pound and you scream or imagine the worst. That is why, don't forget, there is an emergency button. It's called prayer. And you can pray to the one who has limitless power, who listens to you 24/7. The one who loves you more than anyone is able to love you. The prayer of the righteous availeth much. After confession and cleansing and restoration, God's power is going to be released in you. The question is, are you ready?
1: Thank you for making time to listen to Dr. Michael Youssef and leading the way. I really appreciate the timely reminder that prayer is reaching out to the one who has limitless power, and he loves me more than anyone.
2: I grew up in a very traumatic living situation. I was sexually abused. I was very terrified of pretty much everything, and I didn't trust anyone. And I had a great desire to be loved. My heart craved love. As I look back, I can tell that there were many instances where the Lord was beckoning for me to draw near to him. Sometimes I would just walk by a church and I felt like the church was calling me to come inside. One day I was at home and the Lord impressed in my spirit that he was real. And I decided to ask the Lord to come into my heart and save me. And I was baptized. As I grew in my Christian faith, I entered a phase in my life where it was very confusing. It was during that time of crisis that I started listening to Dr. Michael Youssef's teachings, which I found were very uncompromising. And that really drew me. The Lord was showing me that I needed to hold fast to his word and that he could be trusted as a sure foundation. And Dr. Youssef preaches the uncompromising truth, the word of God.
0: Though your sins are like scarlet, they shall be white as snow. That's our God.
2: By listening to Dr. Michael Youssef, my faith began to grow. As the Lord says, faith cometh by hearing, and hearing by the word of God. And when I found out that Dr. Youssef and the rest of the team were coming to DC, I was so excited. I just knew that I had to be there to hear Dr. Youssef proclaim the gospel and to be in prayer along with my brothers and sisters in Christ. It was such an amazing event. In addition to Awake America, I am so excited about the navigators. There are people all over the world who can access these navigators and hear the gospel being proclaimed in their own native language. That is just so awesome. The Lord used Leading the Way with Dr. Michael Youssef in my life to help me greatly. Now, the way that the Lord is using me, He's just constantly connecting me with people and giving me a burden for people so that I can pray for them and share the good news of the gospel. You can trust the Lord. He loves you. His word is true.
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5: 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A new report says that AI chatbots may stumble when people ask questions about faith. 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
6: 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And this is just a reminder that, okay, let's pause. And if we're not being kind, then we have dominion. 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
7: More from Tori and her husband Jason at FamilyMinute.org.
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12: Greetings in the name of the Lord. 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And he sends his word to change our lives. 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
13: He waits for us to call on him. Jeremiah 33 and 3, call to me and I will answer you and show you mighty things which you do not know. Let's go back to Genesis 32, 22 through 32. I'm not going to give the whole story because I don't have time. But just remember this. Jacob, his name means conniver, deceiver, thief. He lived up to it. He stole his brother Esau's birthright. And he's running. He's hiding from Esau for years. But he remembers this. But remember this, church, all the days of your life. Jacob could not outrun his sin. And I read the other day where someone said, the further you run away from your sins, the more exhausted you are when they catch up to you. Jacob is there. Word comes that his brother knows where he is. He's on his way to meet him. Isn't it amazing, church, how repentance becomes automatic when we can see no way out? Verses 9 through 10, Jacob comes from before El Shaddai, and he is confessing his wrongdoing and how he is not worthy of God's mercy and all the grace he has shown. Verse 11, it says, deliver me, I pray, from my hand, from the hand of my brother, from the hand of Esau, for I fear him, lest I come, he come and attack me and my mother of my children. Then he starts reminding God of how he had promised to bless him, to make him his descendants of the sand of the sea, which cannot be numbered. I want you to hear what he says. He says, you do remember me, don't you, God? It's me, Jacob. You made me a promise. You are going to keep it, aren't you, God? Then he gathers up all the gifts to give to his brother. He gets a servant to take him because he wants to get the temperature reading on his brother. He's thinking, maybe my servant can run a little interference and soften him up a bit. Jacob sends his family ahead, but he stays there alone. Let me say something. Some of you had people leave you. They left you when you needed them, and you're sitting there saying, I'm all alone. Let me give you some good news. As soon as you're really alone, you're with God. Listen now, he's alone. His mother, Rebecca, is not there to scheme and get him up from under his brother. He's all alone, and for the first time, he sincerely begins to seek the face of God. Let me tell you something. Sometimes God gets rid of people because he wants you for the first time to talk to him instead of everybody else first. Gets him alone. For the first time, he's actually talking to God. He receives a divine invitation, a visitation from a man, that man being Jesus Christ incarnate. They get into this wrestling match. Jacob realizes he's not wrestling with a mere man. Somewhere along the line, it hits him. I'm wrestling with the presence of God. And if I got the presence of God, I got a chance to ingest the power of God. He wrestled all night. When the man saw that Jacob was not going to let go till he blessed him, he pushed Jacob's hip out of its socket. He thought that would be enough, but Jacob just held on. When the man said this, he says, let me go. Daylight is breaking. Jacob said, I'm not going to let you go till you bless me. You read the story. Indeed, God did bless him. But I want you to read this part and understand this. Verse 10 says that Jacob named the place where the wrestling match took place Peniel, saying, for I have seen God face to face and my life has been preserved. You will never be delivered from your problem until you really want to see God face to face. The question always comes back, how bad do you want it? Number three, he waits for us to mature in him. Isaiah 40, 31, but those who wait upon the Lord shall renew their strength. They shall mount up with wings as eagles. They shall run and not be weary. They shall walk and not faint. Psalm 135, I wait for the Lord. My soul waits, and in his word I do hope. Number four, he waits for us to rest in him. Now, the Hebrew boys got thrown in the fiery furnace. They have a friend. His name is Daniel. He gets thrown in the lion's den. So you should be careful about who your friends are. You never know where you might get thrown. In Daniel 6, the king makes a statue, and he makes a decree that anybody who prays to any other god than his fake man-made god for 30 days, that person will be cast into the den of lions. And he drew up a legal transaction, and he made it a law. And when Daniel heard about it, he didn't do what we do. Today, if they tell us they're going to shut our church, you know what we're going to do? We're going to go to an underground church. And nothing against it, I understand it. But let me tell you something, he didn't do that. The Bible says Daniel went home, perched himself right smack dab in the window at the top floor of his living room, which was facing directly the king's castle in Jerusalem, and he knelt down in front of that window, and he prayed three times a day, not at midnight. The Bible says that was his custom. He was not going to let an evil king tell him when he could not talk to God and how he could not talk to God. So the king finds out, and sure enough, I know he remembers the story about the boys in the fiery furnace. So he says, I'll just bring fire to Daniel's life a different way. He throws him in the lion's den, and the king goes home. Now watch this. This king goes home. He is fasting all night. His own wicked plan disturbed him so much, he couldn't sleep. The next morning, he gets up, he runs to the lion's den, and there was Daniel just as happy as can be. Daniel is laying back with his head on the lion, as the picture says, and he says, don't worry about it, O king. God, he knew what he was doing. He was in here with me when you threw me in. Watch this now. Hebrews 4 and 10, speaking of Jesus. For he who has entered his rest has himself ceased from all his works, as did God from his. God created the whole world, and he took a rest. Jesus died for our salvation, and he took some rest. He says to you, so what's your problem? Why don't you rest? Why do you keep wrestling with me? Psalm 4 and 8, I will both lie me down in peace and sleep, for you alone else shall die. O Lord, my God, you make me dwell in safety. But listen to Jeremiah 6:16, because it describes the plight of why so many of us can't rest. Thus says the Lord, stand in the ways and see and ask for the old paths where the God is, God's way is, and walk in it. Then you will find rest for your souls. But you said, we will not walk in it. There is a worship songwriter by the name of Brian Dorickson. Son Isaiah suffers from Fragile X syndrome, a genetic condition which results in physical, intellectual, emotional, and behavioral limitations. In his book, Make Love, Make War, Brian reflects on the day when he and his wife first received the medical confirmation of Isaiah's condition. In the midst of heartache, as Brian considered turning away from worship ministry altogether, he says God taught him a lesson that instead carried him further into his ministry. After receiving the test results, I stumbled around our property, weeping, confused, heartbroken. At one point, I lifted my voice to heaven and handed my resignation. God, I'm through being a worship leader and songwriter. When I was able to be quiet enough to hear, I sensed God holding out his hand and inviting me. Will you trust me? Will you even go with your broken heart? For who will relate to my people who are heartbroken if not those like you who are acquainted with disappointment? Reflecting further, listen to this very carefully. On from this, God says to him, and Brian writes this, I used to think people were most blessed by our great victories, but now I know differently. People are just longing to hear others speak of how they have walked through the deepest valleys. The world lifts up the victorious and successful, but God lifts up the broken heart. Hallelujah. Hallelujah. So here's the conclusion of the matter. Number one, our trials are measured. The book of Job tells us in Job 1 and 6, now there was a day, please understand for everyone, there will be a day. All of us are going to have days when things go wrong, but I'm talking about something more than just things going wrong. I'm talking about when they're so painful you can't comprehend them. But Jesus said in John 16, 33, the things I have spoken to you that you may have peace in the world, this sin-cursed world in which we live. We will have tribulation, but be of good cheer, I've overcome the world. Jesus told us there will be things happen in this life that seem so impossible to overcome. Life is not fair. And sometimes, I'm going to say it again, it's just downright cruel. What seems, but Jesus said, if you trust me, what seems impossible to overcome, I will cause you to overcome. And Job had his day. Listen to me, church. We don't expect it. We're not prepared for it. We all fear it a little. And we cover it up by saying, it'll never happen to me. But the day comes. And why does suffering come? We just don't seem to understand. We have an enemy. Satan does not have, though, church, influence over our lives, our destiny, because God has chosen us. And he has promised that he who has begun a good work, he is just and faithful to finish what he started. We are his servants, and he permits us to be measured. Now I'm going to take my time. Listen very, very closely, because this is important. The only thing that matters to God is our lives. Not our associations, our culture. Not our ministry, our doctrine, our denomination, not our jobs, not our positions, not our titles, not our wealth, nor our health. Those are important to us, and many times we pursue them more fervently than we do El Shaddai. But listen now, God wants your life, and he won't let the evil one have it. I know some of you are going through some serious stuff, and you think God's going to let the devil kill you. And again, Satan had the same conversation with God about you as he did Job. Like Job, the question, though, is this. Will we have faith even though we lose everything? The devil will come, and make no mistake about it, John 10 and 10. Get it off of your memory brain and get it into your spirit and let it rattle your cage. The thief does not come just to give you a bad day. He does not come just to ruffle your feathers. The devil does not come to give you minor discomfort. The evil one comes to do exactly what Jesus said, to steal, kill, and destroy. But I remind you that Jesus says when he comes, I am there too. I have come that they might have life and have it more abundantly. Oh, listen to me. You may feel like you don't know where El Shaddai, the God of more than enough, is. But trust this preacher. Take it to the bank. He distinctly knows where you are. The Bible says, Job 22 and 10, he knows the way I take. My foot has held fast to his steps. I have kept his way. I have not departed from his commandments. When he has tried me, I will come forth as gold. Everybody loves gold. You love the gold you wear on your finger, the gold you hang around your neck. we love gold. But let me ask you a question. What do you think the gold would say if you could talk to the gold? You know what the gold would say? You have no idea what I went through for you to look good like you look. Let me talk to you. Gold comes with impurities. They heat that thing up between 900 to 1,000 degrees Fahrenheit, and the impurities are separated and removed, and the gold is then heated to a temperature of 1,200 degrees Fahrenheit. This is done to remove any remaining impurities or to remove tarnish or discoloration that they may have formed in the gold during the refining process. Remember, I told you that God uses the fire to purge and purify our hearts and our motives. God says, if there's a sin in your life, son, I love you, but I don't like the mess that's in you. I love you, daughter, but I don't like the mess that's in you. And listen to me, God's not going to let you just sing, create in me a clean heart. He is going to actually give you a clean heart. Listen, I'm so glad that he loved me to let me into the kingdom, but I'm so glad he loves me so much more that he refuses to let me stay the way I am. Listen now, trials are valuable. Because they qualify us. They prove us. They prove our relationship with God. Again, how will you ever know you have faith until you're in a good fight? Number two, our sufferings are timed. God doesn't always show us how long, but our job is to remain faithful in trials. Material trials, the loss of things. Physical trials, though he slay me. Mental trials, accusations against me. Spiritual trials, I will trust him. Don't miss this. Satan may rob you of your happiness, but don't let him rob you of your joy. He may rob you of your stuff and your relationships, but don't let bitterness rob your relationship with God. Luke 8, the woman at the well was sick for 12 years. In the book of John, the man had been laid at the pool of Siloam for 38 years. In Acts 3, the man was brought to the gate beautiful on a daily basis. What do they all have in common? Every last one of them got eventually what they went after. When they came to the place where nothing else mattered but seeing Jesus. You have got to get to the place where what you're going through does not so own you. That you give more attention to that than to seeking Jesus. We have a disease of wrong priorities in the body of Christ. We want to teach you how to be successful, but what if I teach you to be successful and you lose everything in that success? If I don't teach you how to love Jesus more than anything, you don't know how to get back what the devil stole. I have a friend who lost everything during COVID. I mean a millionaire. He lost everything. Bad decisions. But because he knew El Shaddai, he got it all back and some today. Psalm 30 and 5. His anger is but for a moment. His favor, Pastor Lopez, favor. His favor is for life. But you got to get in line with him so the favor stays on you. Weeping may endure for a night, but joy. I didn't say happiness. Joy comes in the morning. Finally, our lives are compensated. Believe me when I tell you this. God is never going to be indebted to you, church. Job 42, verses 12 and verse 17. Now the Lord blessed the latter days of Job more than his beginning. So Job died old and full of age. Let me hurry up. Go back to Robert and Melissa Rogers. They met 13 years before that tragic day right down in the city of Boston, downtown. Theirs was a storybook life in the eyes of many. They loved God. They taught their children, the four of them, to love God. Prayer and time and talking with Jesus was as normal as breathing. Robert said, Melissa and I had made a conscious effort to show our relationship with God to our children every day, not just relegated to once a week on Sunday morning. We would often say, thank you, Jesus, for simple little things in life around the house along the way. We would frequently pray out loud for somebody's ouchie or for an ambulance that went by. They loved God with all their heart, their soul, and their mind. They began their journey that day with this prayer. Please, Jesus, grant that we might have a safe journey today with no mishaps whatsoever involving us or other people or vehicles of others, our property or the property of others. We ask this in your holy name so that we and others may always and better serve your holy name and bring honor and glory to your kingdom. Thy kingdom come, your will be done in Jesus' name. Amen. Things did not turn out the way they desired and they prayed. And you remember Robert's words as he leaned over Melissa's body and he said, Lord, I feel so betrayed. I'm so disappointed. I'm so let down. But listen carefully to his next words. But even as those thoughts were racing through my mind, I knew I would have to trust God, if for no other reason than because of past experience and simple obedience told me to. The only other real choice I had was to turn and run away. People would understand after what I've been through, but what good would come from that? Then he told God, I will trust you for the next 60 seconds. And if I make it through all 60 of them, I will trust you for another 60 seconds and another. And 60 seconds turned into 60 minutes. And 60 minutes turned into 24 hours. And 24 hours turned into one day at a time. And one day at a time turned into one week at a time. And one week turned into 52 weeks and 52 weeks into a year. And one year flowed into year after year after year after year. And what Robert found out was that though the fires of life do not discriminate, though the fires of life are no respecter of person, though life itself is unbelievably just downright cruel sometimes, if you truly put your trust in him, you will find out that he is mighty God. He is El Shaddai, and he will prove to be the God of more than enough. Now, I need my Bible because I want to show you something. Thank you. I want to show you something. We played that clip. That clip and what the pastor was saying is that church hopping has become just downright ridiculous in the age we're living. Listen to what I'm about to say. Psalm 92:13. Those who are planted in the house of the Lord shall flourish in the courts of our God. They shall bear fruit in old age. They shall be fresh and flourishing. To declare that the Lord is upright. He is my rock. There is no unrighteousness in him. Those who are planted, everybody say planted. Those who are planted in the house of the Lord, they shall flourish. Let me talk to you just for a minute. The Western culture, the reason we can't endure and overcome when we go through hell, because we got no roots. A tree does not blossom and grow just because it's in the ground. It has to take roots. And every time you pluck it up and plant it somewhere else, you weaken its ability to absorb nutrients. Tell somebody, forget about it. Stay where you're planted. Now, here's another problem. Some of us, we're in the building every Sunday, week after week, month after month, year after year. Problem is, you're just in the building. You've taken no roots. You decide which Sunday you're going to take what I preach and absorb it. And if you don't like what I say, he preached one more message like that, I'm going to stay home for 5 weeks till he cools off. Listen to me now. You can be in the soil and not be rooted. Why is that so? Because first of all, you need to get into the soil. And quit just coming to church and say, oh, I got my feet in the building. So what? Are your feet in the soil? Then you need to let the word, the seed of the word, go into your spirit. Now, the next thing you need to do is say, you know, God, this Sunday, the bishop, I didn't like what he said. And then right after that, Holy Spirit, water that word in my soul. Let it take root. And when trial comes to your life, the fruit of the Spirit that you need for your situation will come rising up. You'll be saying, you know what? I remember that sermon that Bishop preached. What's today? The 9th? The 10th. I remember that sermon that the bishop preached on the 10th, 2025. It's 2030. I didn't think I needed that in 2025, but I digested it anyway. I let it take roots. Now this fire, this storm is blowing in my life. It can bend me, but it cannot break me because I was seated in the soil. The word of God got in my spirit and it stayed there. I may not need it today, but if I take it, it'll step over into my future. Touch somebody and say, stay rooted.
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15: March 4th, 1865, the Civil War was nearing its end. The nation was exhausted, divided, and grieving. On that day, President Abraham Lincoln delivered his second inaugural address, just 700 words spoken in about 7 minutes. 41 days later, Lincoln would be assassinated. Yet the words he spoke that day still echo through history. In that brief address, Lincoln referenced God 14 times, spoke of prayer, and quoted scripture repeatedly. He reminded Americans that both sides of the conflict shared a common faith, saying both read the same Bible and pray to the same God, and each invokes his aid against the other. Lincoln understood that political division alone could not explain the nation's crisis. More than 160 years later, America still wrestles with division, truth, and our dependence on God. The question is whether we'll remember the wisdom Lincoln left behind.
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17: 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As a result, the Italy Unfiltered Dream Vacation Sweepstakes has also been canceled, and no prize will be awarded.

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4: The coach is dominating our conversation. Who this movie star is, who this ball player is, what he's wearing, what she's wearing. Because we live in that kind of a culture. The things that go on around us, the laws that are being passed, the attitudes that people have, and the way Christians oftentimes find themselves, oftentimes too late, caught up in this culture with its vain philosophies, with its immoral attitudes and actions, and then we wonder why the church has such little influence and impact on our society.
5: There was a time when the television sat in the corner of the room. Now the screen is carried in our hands. We don't just watch culture, we scroll it and we stream it. While technology isn't the enemy, the messages that it delivers shape how we think about truth, morality, and even God. Today on In Touch, the teaching ministry of Dr. Charles Stanley, we'll get a biblical frame of reference, one that, if applied, will help us in surviving our present culture.
4: A culture like you and I live in is certainly not a big friend to Christians. And so what we have to ask is this: how do you and I live in a culture that is so opposed to what we believe and whose lifestyle is so totally different from ours? How do we live in a culture like this without being captivated by it, overwhelmed by it, overcome by it, and most of all, without becoming like it? How do we live in this culture but live above it? Well, that's what I want to talk about in this message, and I want to talk about the key to living in the culture as we live in and yet not becoming a part of it. So I want you to turn to the little book of Titus. And beginning in verse 5, he gives us a little reasoning here. He says, "For this reason I left you in Crete, that you would set in order what remains and appoint elders in every city as I directed you." Then he tells him what kind of people he should be looking for and so forth. Then he comes to verse 9. And he talks about one of the key qualities that these people are to have, and that's this: holding fast the faithful word, which is in accordance with the teaching, so that he will be able to both exhort in sound doctrine and to refute those who contradict. Now, here's the phrase I want you to notice. He says, holding fast the faithful word. What does he mean when he talks about holding fast? Simply this: when you hold something, you hold it by your hand. When he says holding fast the faithful word, the word means to cling to hold it tight, to hold it close. That is to apply it to your life. So here's what Paul is saying. He says, teaching them to hold tightly to the word of God, cling to the truth of the word of God, apply it to your life. Because he knew that the Christians that live in that culture of Crete, they would be so highly influenced, very subtly influenced, that before long, you couldn't tell the Christian from the non-Christian. What a message for our day and time. Because we live in that kind of a culture. And we could use many other words to describe the things that go on around us, the laws that are being passed, the attitudes that people have, and the way Christians oftentimes find themselves, oftentimes too late, caught up in this culture with its vain philosophies, with its immoral attitudes and actions, and then we wonder why the church has such little influence and impact on our society. It does have a relationship with the fact that we have ceased to cling to, we have ceased, listen, hold tightly to the principles and the teachings of the Word of God. Now, practically speaking, you said, practically speaking, then how do we cling to it? How do you cling to the Word of God? How do you keep this in your heart and in your mind, before your eyes and on your lips? Well, there's seven short things. I'm going to give you time to write them down. The first one is this: read it carefully. Don't just read through it quickly. Just, or let me read two or three verses right quick. Read it carefully. What does it say?

0: What does it say? Meditate upon it daily. Read it carefully. Meditate upon it daily. That is, what is this really saying? And how am I to handle this? What is God saying about himself and about me? Thirdly, study it seriously. This is not just another book. Listen, why do you suppose somebody had the idea of calling this Holy Bible? Because it's from a holy God. That's the reason this is holy. We read it carefully. We meditate upon it daily. And listen, not only that, but we study it seriously and we believe it wholeheartedly. We believe it wholeheartedly. We obey it consistently. We apply it personally. And we share it confidently. Now, what happens? How does the culture ultimately destroy us? I want you to jot these down. I'm going to give you a list. Number one, when you do not hold the Word of God closely, then the following things happen. The culture gets your attention. They get your attention. All kinds of ways they throw things at you to get your attention. That's number one. Secondly, eventually they begin to influence you because you keep listening and you keep watching. So they get your attention by that. That's appealing. Then they begin to influence your thinking. The third thing that happens is this. They win your affections. And what you first were not interested in got your attention. You became very interested. And the next thing you know, won your affections. Once it wins your affections, the next thing that happens is it redirects your focus. Before, you were focused on spiritual things. But now you find yourself more focused on the culture around you, what other people are thinking, what they're saying. So they redirect your focus. Next thing is, before long, you realize they're dominating your conversation. The culture's dominating your conversation. Who this movie star is, who this ball player is, what he's wearing, what she's wearing. In other words, all of these things, what happens is your interest level has been redirected and therefore it dominates your conversation. What is your conversation primarily filled with today? The next thing that happens, you know what? It influences your dress, the way you dress. Oh, you don't think so? Let me give an example. Enough Christian young women have watched, got their attention, influenced their thinking, changed their focus. And you know what happens? Now they're cutting their blouses off. They're lowering whatever else they're wearing. Why? I'll tell you why. They're doing it because that's what seems to be the thing to do. You know what they've done? They have allowed the culture to determine the way they dress. And I would say to any young lady, would you dress like that and walk into the presence of the Son of God? No, you wouldn't. Why do you let the culture around you influence you to dress in a way that is certainly far from being the best? Or even oftentimes just plain decency. Let me ask you a question. For a Christian, what do you want people to look at? It is our eyes we want people to look at. Why? Because that's who we are. Don't let the culture clog your mind with false ideas and patterns of belief and behavior that you become less than what God wants you to be. You know, if you have good self-esteem, you don't have to show off anything. The fact that you want to show off something says you have poor self-esteem and you're trying to do something to get somebody's attention. If you live a godly life, you won't have to worry about getting anybody's attention. Listen to this. They will see it in your eyes. They will see it in your countenance. And they will feel it in your presence. You don't have to undress to get their attention. But the culture is working at it. Listen, dominating your conversation, influencing your dress, and also influencing your choice of music. There's no doubt about it that music, the way we have it today, oftentimes has been one of the key weapons of Satan to drag millions of young people away from godly ideas, the Word of God, truth, decency, morality, godliness. And what do they do? You see, there's all kind of music. Somebody says, well, everybody has all kind of music. That's right. There's all kinds. What does it do to you? Does it cause you to worship God? Now, there's lots of songs out there that are displeasant, good songs, and doesn't have any physical effect. Can have you make you have an emotional feeling of feeling good because of it. But if it so works in your body that you begin to feel sensual, what you have to ask is this: where did that come from? That's why you have to be careful what you listen to, how you dress. The world culture has penetrated every facet of our society. One of the most powerful weapons is music. You know what else will happen? Watch this. We're talking about the effect of the culture. The culture will steal God's tithe from God's work because they'll say, you ought to have this. Get in debt. You got to buy. I have a new one of these, or some of that, and some of this over here. And after all, you don't only have one life. You got to live it up. Next thing you know, you're in debt. Next thing you know, you're taking God's tithe to pay off debts because you've misused God's money, because you let the world persuade you, indoctrinate you, cloud your mind, fog your whole belief system. And now what happens? They got you trapped. Debt is a trap. I've never heard anybody in all of my years say, I love being in debt. No, but I've heard many, many people say, oh, I wish to God I were not in debt. You know what else the secular society around us is going to do? They alter your schedule. You say, well, they can't alter my schedule. Oh, yes, they have. And yes, they do. You know how? Because you stop clinging to the Word of God and following its principles and the teachings of Jesus, here's what happened. Altered your schedule, so you don't read it much anymore. Time you spent reading the Scriptures and filling your mind with the thoughts of God, now you fill it with the thoughts of the world. You let them, listen, you know what you did? You allowed them to change your schedule. You know what else they'll do? They'll fill your mind with sensuality and immoral thoughts over and over and over and over and over again until finally, you know what's happening? You're committing the very things you see on TV. Or the lust pattern in your life has become so strong you feel that you're in bondage. Isn't it interesting that Satan offers these awesome promises only to find yourself in bondage of something now you hate because you cannot stop? You know why? You severed yourself from the anchor, the living Word of God. Then what happens? They want to ruin your witness. The culture wants to drag you away from God. The culture can't get you away from God until they get you away from the book. Until they get you away from God's book, they can't get you away from God. And once they do, it ruins your witness. Then you're so much like them, it doesn't make any difference any longer. They love your company now because you're no longer a contradiction to the way they live. You're so much like them, you don't bother them anymore. So how are you doing? Glad to see you. Before, because you were like salt and like light. Now you're so much like them, it doesn't make any difference anymore. If you don't cling to the Word of God, listen carefully, you will not cling to God. He gave us this book. He gave us this truth for our, listen, not only for our salvation, but for our protection. And you know what will happen? Eventually, the culture will make you useless for the kingdom of God. Because having altered your schedule, you have no time to serve Him, little or no time to read His Word at all. And now that you're spending your money on things rather than giving God what ought to be given to Him, you're not interested in people being saved any longer because, you see, now your life is so self-centered and so caught up in yourself. And you know what's happened? you haven't even realized that it's happened. You are so far from where you used to be. When you read the scriptures every night and you believe that somehow the Word of God must be a vital part of your life, and then the culture got your attention, began to affect your thinking, won your emotions, and got your focus off God. And now what happens? It leads you into idolatry. You know what idolatry is? Idolatry is, listen carefully, idolatry takes place in your life when anything, any person, any practice is more important to you than your relationship to Jesus Christ. You let the culture get your attention, penetrate your thinking, win your emotions, and get your focus off of God and off of His Word. Now, here is the tragedy of it all. Listen carefully. Here is the tragedy of it all. Right now, if you listen, say amen. Amen. Eventually, if there's no genuine change in your life, here's what's going to happen. One of these days, you're going to die. And somebody's going to come and look at your body in the casket. And here's what they're going to say. Saved soul, wasted life. Because you let the culture get your attention, influence your thinking, win your emotions, turn your focus from God. And what I want you to see is this. He says, hold it tenaciously. Cling to it, he says. You say, all right, okay, I admit that I haven't, so what do I do? Now listen very carefully so you won't misunderstand. I'm gonna give you a word. Don't jump to any conclusion until I define it. The way you deal with drifting, handling it loosely, laying it aside, it's no longer in your heart, no longer really in your mind, no longer before your eyes, and therefore not on your lips. The word is repent. Now watch this carefully. Repentance, while the word means change and turn another direction, that will never work until the following thing is true. The motive must be right. If you repent, turn away from this action or this attitude because you're afraid of God's judgment, because you fear what may happen to you, it won't work. You know what? Before long, you'll be right back at it. The motive must be, I want to turn. I want to repent of this sin because I'm grieved that my relationship to my God is not right. I'm grieved that I've grieved Him. Grieved in my heart that I've been trying to live and convince and persuade and argue and defend, and my relationship with Him has been awesomely damaged. When that is your motive, repentance will be a reality. I've just told you the truth. And we have one simple command. Cling to it. Hold it tightly. Apply it to your life. Live by it. And you'll experience God's very best in your life. If you're one of those persons who's never trusted Jesus Christ as your Savior, what are you going to say when you stand before Him and He says, this is the standard by which I'm judging you. You've neglected it. You've denied His Son. You've turned away. You let the culture determine your eternal destiny. What in this world are you going to say? You won't have anything to say. And I want to encourage you to ask the Lord Jesus Christ to forgive you of your sins. And tell Him today that you acknowledge your sinfulness. You're not coming to Him because you deserve to be saved. You're coming asking for mercy. You want Him to forgive you and to save you from your sins. You're committing yourself to Him. You want to live a godly life. You want to walk in His ways. And you know what will happen? He'll change your life. And what you used to look at and think was so important will lose its importance. And the things you've neglected will become the most precious things in your life. And now, Father, how grateful we are for this precious book, this indestructible, eternal, faithful word of yours. I pray that you'll sink this message into the heart of every single person. Let it cut deeply into the heart of one who has drifted, fallen away, living in sin. But knowing as they've listened, I've heard the truth. Let there be genuine repentance and a fresh new love and devotion and clinging to the Word is my prayer in Jesus' name. Amen.
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1: 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God uses several ways to get a believer's attention, and we need to respond well. Here's a moment with Charles Stanley.
0: Well, I think his primary method is the Word of God. And you'd be reading the Word of God and think, oh, my goodness, I hadn't thought about that. I need to check up on that, Lord. Thank you for showing me that. Or sometimes he uses another person. And that person in a conversation may say something. You thought, oh, you know what, that's the way I've been thinking. So he uses people. He uses circumstances to get our attention, to begin to think about how we are living and what are the habits of my life. So he uses people, his words, circumstances, many things, I think, to draw us to the reality of what's really going on in our life. So I think all of us should be able to listen to someone, and if we see something that's not right in their life, we should be able to help bring that person to a point of correction, but not in a condemning way, in a very loving, sensitive way, and sensitive to the Holy Spirit as to the timing and what we ought to say and how we ought to say it. Especially if a person's down in their thinking or going through a difficult time or maybe something going on in their family, condemnation is not what they need. They need to be loved. And sometimes you have to take a person where they are down here and bring them and encourage them through all of this and then get them to the place where they can hear you. And realize that, you know what, you're not condemning me. You're really loving me by telling me this. Thank you very much. And sometimes you have to bring them up through a path of gradual acceptance that what you really desire for them is the best.
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11: 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And may God bless America.
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14: March 4th, 1865, the Civil War was nearing its end. The nation was exhausted, divided, and grieving. On that day, President Abraham Lincoln delivered his second inaugural address, just 700 words spoken in about 7 minutes. 41 days later, Lincoln would be assassinated. Yet the words he spoke that day still echo through history. In that brief address, Lincoln referenced God 14 times, spoke of prayer, and quoted scripture repeatedly. He reminded Americans that both sides of the conflict shared a common faith, saying both read the same Bible and pray to the same God, and each invokes his aid against the other. Lincoln understood that political division alone could not explain the nation's crisis. More than 160 years later, America still wrestles with division, truth, and our dependence on God. The question is whether we'll remember the wisdom Lincoln left behind.
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1: Praise the Lord. I was recording and people call me internationally from outside of the United States. They don't know I'm on the line recording, so I had to tell them, so I'm starting afresh. These things happen, you can't control it. So I'm just asking, I'm just going back to my recording. I started afresh. This one, I'm just full of joy. When you worship God, when you spend a lot of time worshiping, your heart is just so full of power, the anointing of the Lord. Make sure you spend time in worship. We all complain. So, you probably tell a friend here and there, you're going through. But if we stop at that and we don't worship God, we don't pray, problem will not be solved. It will take a long time. But when you get into the face of God, even if you kneel down or just lie on the floor, worshiping Him, ministering to the Lord, I will exalt your name. I will praise your name. Many, not just that I do this for me, just telling how you appreciate Him, how you love Him. Without God, how can we live? We cannot live well, not well. We don't want to manage life. God has given us everything to pertain to life. He pours into us. Everything is there. You just have to gather it and lift a mantle of praise. Put on the garment of praise. Not just for heaviness. When you wake up, that you open your eyes. If you haven't lived your full lifespan, and devil tries to make sure you don't live a full lifespan. And many have gone home prematurely. Didn't God say in Genesis 6:3, the number of our years will be 120? How many people get to that? I have an aunt, she's still living. She was 100 in September. In rural Africa, September. I had another aunt who lived to be 110. And my father told me, and this is a true story, my father never lied to us. He took us, not just he told us, he took us to see his great-grand auntie, who was 134. She was the oldest woman. I saw her with my very own eyes. It is possible to live a full lifespan. Welcome to Overflowing Grace. Father, we honor you and bless you. We'll exalt you. Great and mighty God, awesome Daddy, King of glory, the first and the last. Thank you for what you are. Thank you for giving us life in quantum, in abundance. Not just living to live. Because some people are saying, I'm here. No, that's not what God wants us to do. So this is Overflowing Grace of Adonai Bible Center Church. We welcome you. Add our short presentation to your devotion. It will stir the hunger of God in you. And then you read your Bible. It won't take the place of your reading your Bible. I've used 1 year Bible for years, still using it. Because if you say, let me just read anything every day, you will not be disciplined enough. We need discipline to cope with it. As long as you read it that day, preferably it's better to read it as you wake up. But as long as you read it, when you still have strength, good, like you are not clouded with things. But the best is when you wake up, Spend that time with God. Lift your hands and say, thank you, Jesus. I'm still learning it. I'm still going through it. And because of that, God is faithful and just to forgive and to cleanse us from all unrighteousness. This is Dr. Obi, Overflowing Grace. Our church is at the Adonai Bible Center. Our number, if you need prayer for anything, and please, we have staff, hardly any staff. If you leave a message for prayer, we shall pray for you. And if we knew your number, we'll call you. But we love the brethren and we minister to the brethren. We pray for all our, those who give, help us put this program. There are many people who help us put this program together. Without their support, this program cannot continue to be on air. It is through the love of the brethren who believe in the work Adonai Bible Center is doing. We just add a dent to the wickedness of the devil. There are many churches. So we are all together bringing God's kingdom to come on earth through the love of Jesus Christ, according to the word that God has given us. We cannot deviate from the word of God. When we deviate from the word of God, we are not serving God. We are not preaching the true gospel. So let's go back to, I believe God is prompting me. Let's go back to, thank you, Lord, for Ephesians 6. And we're going to use another version. Okay, use the Message Bible. Message. Hallelujah. We're going to use the. Thank God. Hallelujah. Praise the Lord. Okay, by this. My internet is. Thank you, Jesus. Thank you. We're going to use a lot of different. Oh, hold on. This thing is messing me up, okay? Oh, hallelujah. Thank you, Jesus. Thank you, thank you, thank you. Thank you, Lord. Thank you, thank you. I am looking for, all right, let's see what this one is doing. Thank you, Jesus. Thank you. All right, I'm going to use the New Living Translation now because it's download, okay? And the Message Bible just came on. All right, so I'm going to use from 10, the whole armor of God. Hallelujah. Bear with us. And the first one that I did yesterday, I recorded yesterday, we used King James. Now we are using the Message Bible, the whole armor of God. Let us do. Oh, thank you, Jesus. My internet is kind of having a fit. So bear with me. A final word, the whole armor of God, he said, be strong in the Lord and in his mighty power. Father, thank you for your precious, holy, written word. Always pray before you read the Bible. Always pray. Because it's like entering somebody's house. You knock, they open the door, and you just enter. You don't say a word to them. It's good to pray before you read the Bible, to invite the Holy Spirit, to invoke him. So he can give you power. Open your heart, my heart, to understand the word. Just reading the physical passage does not give you the complete story. It's just opening the door. You need to do this. You need to pray and ask the Holy Spirit, invite the Holy Spirit. And so I hear, fight to finish. Let's see what this is doing. A fight to the finish. Thank you, Lord. And this is the Message Bible. Excuse me, I apologize. it's kind of not settled. The internet is going up and down. It's okay now. And a fight to finish. And that about wraps it up. Be strong in God. God is strong and he wants you strong. That's what he's saying. So take everything the master has set out for you. So I take out everything the master has set out to me. We take out as a community. One believer is complete. Community of believers is complete. Together we make up the body of Christ. So take everything the master has set out for you, for me. Well-made weapons, the best materials. Amen. And put them to use so you will be able to stand up to everything the devil throws your way. That's it. This is no afternoon athletic contest that will walk away from and forget about in a couple of hours. This is for keeps, a life or death fight to the finish against the devil and all his angels. Thank you, Lord, for your word. Be prepared. You are up against far more than you can handle on your own. That is why you don't go, I just use Africa as a good example. They still use the primitive hoe. What?

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2: Hi guys, it's Anthony. 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And the Lord took Father Tom home to his heavenly reward to be with our Lord and Savior, Jesus Christ, for all of eternity. Father was able to preach and teach about not only the love of Jesus, but about the kingdom of God for 41 years. Father Tom's dream was always for his preaching to continue on while he is in heaven. As we are about to listen to the words of Christ, released through Father, Father Tom is in heaven doing his part by praying for us and interceding before the throne of God for you. 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Box 602 East Boston, Mass. 02128. As we prepare to listen to Father Tom's preach, open your spirits to allow the Holy Spirit to pour into you in a way he never has. Because as Father preaches, the anointing is being released to you from heaven. 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

0: In his second letter to Timothy, the Apostle Paul writes these words, "I charge you in the presence of God and of Christ Jesus, who is to judge the living and the dead, and by his appearing and by his kingdom, preach the word. Be urgent, in season and out of season. Convince, rebuke, and exhort. Be unfailing in patience and in teaching." This is In Season and Out of Season, a Bible teaching ministry with Father Tom DiLorenzo.
1: Good day. It's Father Tom, and I'm glad to be with you today. The message is for everyone, the saint and the sinner. No one who comes to me will I ever reject. That's real stuff. When people come to me and they're afraid of being rejected, I tell them this. We're going to pray, and if God rejects you, I'm going to give my life no more to him. But I know he's not going to reject him, because Jesus said it. No one who comes to me will I ever reject. So I tell them, get rid of all the garbage. Get rid of it. Speak it out and never look back at it again. And they go to confession and they speak it out. And what happens after? Oh, there's a void. And what do we do with the void? We invite Jesus into the void for forgiveness, for blessing, for help, for joy. We invite Jesus into the void. That's why, you know, sometimes the hardened sinner is easier to be saved than the person in church. I remember a 90-year-old woman that I went to visit many, many years ago before I was a priest. And she was so sure, I am a Catholic. She didn't know Jesus. She was a Catholic, but she didn't know Jesus. So before I left, I talked to her about Jesus, how he loved her, how he gave his life for her, how he rose from the dead for her, and that he wanted to come in to her life. She was a church person without Jesus. We can have church people without Jesus, and we can have people that don't go to church with Jesus. The best is that go to church and have Jesus. That's the best. We will hear God's word and receive his body and blood. That's the best. And it's for everyone. No one who comes to me will I ever reject. That's what he says. And he means it. Are you that no one? Are you coming to him? Have you snapped on the radio today to hear that you're not God's impossible case? You see, if you were God's impossible case, what you would need to do, we have a red candle in front of the Eucharist that says Christ is present. You'd have to carry that red candle with you forever because you think you're God, because you've not sinned. Oh, I tell you, the word of God says all have sinned, me, and you, and fallen short of the glory of God. The next line is wonderful, but the gift of God is grace through our Lord Jesus Christ. Anyone can come to Jesus, and we all come to Jesus as sinners. No one escapes that. We do not end up as sinners. We receive grace and the presence of God in forgiveness, and the life of God dwells in our hearts as we confess our sins and repent. The life of God. That's why people on death row who make an honest and wonderful confession, they will be judged, but they will be admitted one day into the kingdom of God. They made a profession of faith that they gave their life to Jesus, and they asked for forgiveness. I tell you, you might not be a prisoner, but you have not gone to confession in 100 years. The Lord says, come unto me, and I will give you rest. Come unto me. Get rid of that dark portion of your life. Confess it and turn away from it. I will pour out my love and spirit within you, says the Lord. But that's up to you, and that's up to me. And I'm going to tell you something. There was a woman, I was told when I was a young priest, she was dying, and she was hateful. The pastor asked me to go and maybe listen to her, maybe talk to her about Jesus. It was the most frightening day that I've ever had. She was on her deathbed. I was telling her how she was loved and forgiven by the Lord Jesus Christ. "I want none of that," said she. And I'm begging her, because I know she'd go to hell. I'm begging her. He comes to you today. He loves you. No matter what you've done, he's got plans for your life and plans for your death. "I want nothing to do with him." It scared the heart out of me that someone on their deathbed locked themselves out from the presence of Jesus. And I kept on trying to tell her how she was loved, cared for, and never forgotten. I hope when she took her last breath, she turned to Christ. It scared the heart out of me that someone so close to eternity said no, no, no. It scared me. God, bring people that are on the brink of death into your presence. I don't want anyone to go to hell. And it is Jesus who saves us from hell. Oh, I've dealt with hard sinners. And they gave their life to Jesus. But you know what? I was just like them. I was a sinner saved by grace. What God did for me, he could do for him or her. And he did. You see, I've not robbed the bank, but I've sinned. And my sin is a sin against the whole law. I've not killed anyone by grace, but my sin is a sin against the whole law, including killing. Because the law is one holy place. Break one commandment, and you've broken them all. It's like a Ming vase, so beautiful. One chip, and it's worth nothing. One chip, and the Ming vase is worth absolutely nothing. I've sinned, but thanks to God, I have a Redeemer. I've sinned, but thanks to God, I can tell people, no one who comes to me, Jesus said, will I ever reject. One person says, "I have never gone to church." I remember this really happened. I was on my way to Gloucester, and I picked up a hitchhiker. And a hitchhiker had a bag in his hand, a paper bag. And he was fishing in it, and I'm thinking, he's got a gun there. And I'm a little afraid. So I wanted to talk to the hitchhiker. So I told him, I said, "You know something?" He had no gun. "You know something? God loves you." He says, "I never believed in God." I said, "That's okay. He believes in you. And he loves you. And he's got plans for your life. That's why you came into my car. So I could tell you that." And he started to shake. "You have no idea what I've done." I said, "No, I don't. But I've sinned too and fallen short of God's glory. Your sin is no better than mine or no less than mine. I'm going to tell you what I did." And he began to tell me as he was driving a bus. He backed the bus up, and there was a little girl, and the girl was killed. And he was carrying this torment, this guilt, all of his life, that he killed a 7-year-old child. I said to him, "My friend, the Lord wants to take that torment out of your life. The Lord wants to give you peace. You did not do that in purpose. God has a plan for your life. God has a plan for your life." And I would think that little girl in heaven would want you to know that God has a plan for your life. And everything you've done, like myself, is under the blood of Jesus. for forgiveness. We prayed. He asked the Lord to come into his life. I dropped him off at the place he wanted. I don't know how he followed up. None of my business. But you see, he was carrying this tortured guilt that he killed this child with his bus. Poor, poor man. Tortured. I told him about the mercy of God. I told him about what you're feeling is real. But you did not do that purposely. God wants to give you something you don't have. And that's peace. But you've got to let go of the torment. We prayed. I took him to his place. I went up to Gloucester to do what I needed to do. You never know who God puts in your basket. You never know. I never know who's listening right now. You never know. That's why we speak about him who's our salvation, about him who's our healing, about him who's our deliverance. It's all about Jesus. It's all about him. Nobody is too far gone. Nobody. Nobody. Nobody. The last second they can turn to God. I remember Bishop Sheen talking about, I'll have to do that tomorrow, about Bishop Sheen talking about people who had done crimes. May the Lord bless you and keep you. May he let his face shine upon you. May he give you peace. God bless you.
0: 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A tape of this

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3: With SRN News, I'm Jason Walker. The situation in Venezuela now being described as getting very, very tough. Healthcare system is at its breaking point. Authorities say a number of hospitals are open, but they've been badly damaged and are overwhelmed. The death toll has just surpassed 1,900, but officials say it's likely to climb. Thousands have been injured, some of them critically. Thousands more are still missing in the rubble. Supreme Court upholding state laws that bars males from playing on female school athletic teams. High Court has also upheld a birthright citizenship that rejects President Trump's earlier executive order. It had declared that children born to people in the United States illegally are not American citizens. SRN News.
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7: God will give us tests. Why? Because God says, I search the heart. I try the reins. The reins means I'm whatever controls your motives. God will let things come into our lives to see what's controlling us. What's my real motives? What's my real purpose? What are my real desires? Will I give up my desire if it comes into conflict with God's desire for me? Will I change my motive if my motive doesn't agree with God? Amen? We're talking about the Bible now. This is the Bible. This is the way the Bible does stuff. Will I change my purpose if my purpose does not match God's purpose for me? And remember, Paul told Timothy in 2 Timothy 1 and 9 that you had a purpose from the foundation of the world. That's why abortion is wrong. Because God's already got that purpose. The minute that baby's conceived, the name is written in a book, the members are written in a book. God's got a purpose for that. When we get involved in abortion, side topic, when we get involved in abortion, we're overriding, trying to override God's purpose. So here in 1 Samuel 15, God tells Samuel, go tell Saul, kill all the Amalekites. The reason I want you to do this is when Israel came out of Egypt and God gave water out of the rock, they came and attacked all the weak and stragglers of Israel, and Joshua had to go out and fight them, and God told Moses, write it in a book of remembrance. So now, about 400 years later, God says to Saul, through Samuel, go kill all the Amalekites, don't take any spoil, kill all their animals, all their kids, all of it. It all belongs to God. So Saul gets up, gets his army together, goes down, and he kills all the Amalekites except for the king. And he doesn't kill all the animals. He lets the people keep the animals. And God tells Samuel, Saul did not do what I asked him to do. And Samuel cries.

0: He's upset about it. So Samuel comes to see Saul, and Saul acts like he did what God asked him to do, like a lot of people today. They're acting like they've done what God asked them to do, and they haven't. Well, he killed most of the Amalekites, but he kept the king. So he didn't do it right there. And Samuel says, if you did the will of God, why do I hear the bleeding and these other animals giving sounds? All the people wanted to keep the best, and we're going to offer them up in sacrifice to God. So here's what God says through Samuel, 1 Samuel 15:22. Hath the Lord as great delight in burnt offerings and sacrifices as in obeying the voice of the Lord? Behold, to obey is better than sacrifice. To obey is better than sacrifice. To obey is better than sacrifice, and to hearken or to listen than the fat of rams. In other words, you can come to every prayer meeting, be at every service, be in the song choir, be a Sunday school teacher. But if you're not doing what God has asked you to do, making all kinds of sacrifices, God would rather have you get right with Him than be involved in all of that. You can wear yourself out going to church, but if you haven't done what God wants you to do, you're in rebellion. He said that's rebellion. Rebellion. And he said, not listening than the fat of rams. In other words, the best animal sacrifice you can give me doesn't count if you haven't done what I told you to do. He says in verse 23, for rebellion is as the sin of witchcraft, and stubbornness is as iniquity and idolatry, because you have rejected the word of the Lord, he hath also rejected thee from being king. Saul lost out because he rejected what God said to do. And if you read the rest of the story, you don't find Saul saying, oh, you're right, I'm wrong, I repent, I did the wrong thing. We find Saul saying, Samuel starts to walk away, and we find Saul reaching for Samuel, please come to the sacrifice with me so the people, the elders, can see you worship with me. He's worried about how it's going to appear in front of the other people that are there. He's not worried about that he did not do what God asked him to do. Rebellion, stubbornness. If you know to do and you're not doing it, you're being stubborn. Now, don't tell me you put God first when you let all of life get in the way and you only make it to church sometimes when you could have been there more. I'm not asking for an answer from anybody. You give your answer to God. And I'm saying if you can make a difference. I understand that sometimes working schedules, school schedules prevent things. But if God, if you're serving God, there ought to be a priority to be in the house of God. The house of God is not my idea. It's God's idea. There ought to be a priority to be with people of like precious faith. The family of God. This is God's idea. It's not my idea. The church is God's idea. It's His body. And to say it another way, none of us would like it if our armor only showed up once in a while. We'd be hurting. Same thing happens spiritually in church. You got people that only come sometimes. Special speaker, special service, special event. Maybe they're singing in the choir. God knows we got to work. He knows all those things. I worked 40 hours with two kids and still made it to all the services. But I had to prioritize my life. I had to make sure I went to bed at the right time, didn't go some places. But that's because I want to live for God. If I can do it, you can. That's right. But you need the Holy Ghost to put enough in you to make you desire. It's important that I do it God's way. So now what's the point of all this story? The point is, even if God comes down and gives us a new heart, if I don't start to cultivate a heart for God's ways, I'll lose the heart God gave me. So then we come to David in 16 and 7, 1 Samuel 16 and 7. We read this start, but the Lord said unto Samuel, look not on his countenance or on the height of his stature, because I have refused him. For the Lord seeth not as man seeth, for man looketh on the outward appearance, but the Lord looketh on the heart. And then when we go to the book of Acts in the New Testament, Acts 13, verse 22, we understand that God said this about David. This is Paul preaching. He says, I have found David, the son of Jesse, a man after my own heart, which shall fulfill all my will. God was not saying David was perfect. God was saying David has a desire to do what I ask him to do and to do my will. So because David's got the right heart, he's got a heart that wants to do it God's way, God can work with him. And even though David makes mistakes, when he's confronted, he repents because he's got a heart to do it God's way. We're talking about concerning the heart here today. Amen. Saul didn't really have a heart. He didn't really search for God. But David did. If David had never been called in to be anointed for king, he still would have been out on those hills playing songs to God and praising God. And he would have been happy. He went into the court, and when he got sent back because war came, he went back with those sheep. He was happy to be there. He's not looking for a position. He's not looking for an accolade. He was happy to praise God and do the will of God. And just so you understand that where it says rebellion is witchcraft and stubbornness is iniquity and idolatry, witchcraft is getting spiritual power in through means that do not come from God. So you're rebelling against God. You're going to get spiritual power from a source that God is not giving it to you. If God wants to give you spiritual power, he'll give you spiritual power. If you'll go to God and submit yourself to God, God will give you what you're supposed to have in due time. Sometimes he's got stuff for us, we're not ready for it, and he's got to grow us and change us.
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7: Mike and Laurie Faherty pre-recorded live from Boston. We're going to energize your faith by the Word of God and give you a shot of joy in the Holy Ghost. Honey, what are we talking about this week?
8: Today we are talking about stewardship. We all have to give an account to God about the life we lead for Him.
7: All right, let's check it out. If you're out there and you're finding that you're like, you're just in the wrong flow, you made some wrong choices and your time is not being used for God, it's being used for wasteful stuff, just raise your hand and say, hey, everyone, I'm checking out. I'm tapping out. Okay.
9: Yeah.
7: I love you guys. But I just can't hang with you in this season. I got to get my life straight and you need to do that. Have you, Karen Feeney, we see you out there.
9: Hi, Karen.
7: Actually, let me see her comment on there. Let me read it real quick. There you go. Too often we hear life is short. Live it up and enjoy it to the fullest when in reality, eternity is long. Better prepare for it. Karen Feeney dropping some
9: that
7: deep
9: was good,
7: nuggets.
9: Karen.
7: Let's
9: My
7: go.
9: Goodness. You need to give her a microphone.
7: That could be like the tattoo on your back.
9: That's the back one?
7: That's the back tattoo.
9: All of a sudden I got all these tattoos.
7: That's a good one.
9: That was really good.
7: No, that was good. So, have you ever been in a situation? And this is tough, okay?
9: I'm listening.
7: You got to redeem your time. You got to spend it on the things God called you to do, and you have to say goodbye to some friends.
9: Mm.
7: Have you ever had to do that before?
9: Pastor Mike. Oh, my gosh. Pastor Mike,
7: hopefully it wasn't Igor, but anyone.
9: It wasn't Igor.
7: Okay.
9: It wasn't Igor. Igor, I love you, brother. Man, he watches the podcast and stuff.
7: Okay,
9: so,
7: cool.
9: But Pastor Mike, I've had opportunities. So I make music, right? I make music. And I grew up making music with my friends who I went to middle school with. And, man, the closer you get to God, this was one of the hardest things I ever had to encounter in my life, because I wasn't prepared for this. And when I'm preaching at youth, I really try to tell my youth kids, like, you need to get ready for this. The closer you get to God, those relationships, you start getting pulled away from them and you don't know what's happening. You're like, you feel this like tug where it's like, I know God's calling me here in this direction, but my friends, they're going in a separate direction. And I felt that happening in me. Like I said, we started making music together when we were young. We would send each other audio files of us rapping. I never took music serious until I saw my friends doing it. And there came a time where my friends, they caught some really good success. They caught attention from rappers I can name today. You probably have them in your playlist if you listen to their kind of music. And I was invited to the studio. I was invited to work at the studio. I was invited to be around these people. But I knew God had me on a different path. I knew God was calling me to go somewhere different. Man, and I'm so glad I obeyed. I didn't know God was bringing me into ministry.
7: Yeah.
9: But that I remember, Pastor Mike, be transparent. I remember sitting in my prayer closet quiet, just crying, saying, God, I miss my friends. These are like the people who are my friends. And like, they like me for me. Like they just liked me. I didn't have to perform. I got to be myself around them. And I just knew as I was pursuing God more, God was, you know, and I still love them. I still talk to them to this day, but God
7: was a lonely road though, right?
9: It's a lonely road. Catherine Kuhlman said the consecrated life is a lonely life. but it's so worth it.
7: I experienced that early too. I had a cutout from, you know, friend, you know, just different paths. Different, right?
9: That's all it is.
7: Just like, I'm going this way, and it's a lonely road.
9: It is, Pastor Mike.
7: And some of my like friends that I hung out with in the interim, they were like, not my ultimate ones, but it was like, you know, I have to kind of separate and move on. So, Timothy Stewart.
9: Hi, Tim.
7: Olivia Army says, make the decision, never again. So, God's going to call you to separate and to go after him. And sometimes that's tough, but it is worth it. Let me jump in here.
9: Okay, yeah, please do. Please.
7: If you get like time, if you get like you might have to do this in your job in the bank, you need to be highly optimized with your time.
9: Yes.
7: You need to understand time management. This is just in the natural, right?
9: Yeah, absolutely.
7: So, and so the world is very highly optimized, right? But it doesn't mean that they're doing something for the Lord. So for me, I like to be highly optimized. Like, so I went to an eye doctor, right? I got good vision, but I was going for an eye check for something else, like something like was going on in my eye. So they said, come in and we'll check it out. So I go to this eye doctor twice. The first time I go, they said, hurry up and wait. So I just waited in the waiting room. They brought me into another room. I waited in there. Then they brought me into the exam room and I waited, And it was just like, wait. And so I had a second follow-up, right, to make sure everything was good. Uh-huh. So I brought my computer with me. I brought everything while I'm in the, I'm like in the waiting room. I have a headphone in and I'm like tapping away. They brought me to another room. Yep. I brought my computer with me, tapping away. Yep. And then in the exam room, when I'm in the chair, I'm in there doing my stuff until the doctor came in and then I put it away because
9: I love that.
7: You want to redeem the time, right? That's just the natural, but I hate wasting time.
9: Yes.
7: I hate wasting time. I hate, you know, when people, you get stuck in a position and like, you don't have a phone, you don't have a computer, you don't have anything. It's just like, you know, and you can't be productive. So, but God is watching us, how we spend our time in the kingdom. Mm-hmm. What are we doing for the kingdom? Mm, that's the ultimate thing.
9: Good.
7: You know what I mean?
9: That's good.
7: So I want to bring up an idea. Okay.
9: Yes.
7: We can spend our time on good stuff. We can spend our time on better stuff, or we can spend our time on best stuff. Mm-hmm. And there's a discernment, and we need to know this. Can I see Romans 12:2? It says here, do not be conformed to this world, but be transformed by the renewing of your mind, that you may prove what is the good and the acceptable and the perfect will of God. You notice there's a good will of God, an acceptable and a perfect will of God. So let me give you an example. So it's Monday night and you decide to not go out. You just spend your time at home and you just no trouble. You're a good guy. Everything's peaceful. And I would say that you've spent your time in a good way.
9: A good way.
7: Okay? That's a good way to spend your Monday night.
9: Yes.
7: But if you want to go to the next step, the better or the acceptable, right? Mm-hmm. You can spend your Monday night by maybe attending a connect group. Okay. Mm-hmm. So now you're talking to some saints of God. Mm-hmm. You're learning the word of God. You're making some Christian friends. And that I would call a better way to spend a Monday night. Okay. But there's a best maybe for you. And here's the best. You invest your Monday night by going to Bible school, following God's plan for your life.
9: I like that.
7: Now you've dialed it into the best use of your Monday night. So staying home, good. Going to Connect Group, better. Attending Bible school, working on your foundation, best. Okay.
9: I love that.
7: So again, do not be conformed to this world, but be transformed by the renewing of your mind, that you may prove what is the good, the acceptable, and the perfect will of God. But let me say this, because I've seen this over time.
9: Yep.
7: There are people who put in the good effort with their time and they get a good blessing.
9: Mm.
7: And there are people who put in the better effort of their time and they get a better blessing.
9: Mm.
7: But man, there are people who put in the perfect will of God who get the perfect blessing. God wants to bless you to the uttermost, but it really does depend on how much you're going for it for God, right? So you want to dial in what the best is for your life. Sometimes it's sacrifice, sometimes it's pain, but it is worth it.
9: Wow. That's good.
7: I do have another story.
9: Yeah, go ahead.
7: Okay,
9: you're good.
7: way back when, 1987, I'm on my way to college, UMass Amherst. People call it ZooMass because it's ZooMass. A party school, okay? And it is. It's a city. There's 45,000 people there. When I was going there, I don't know about now.
9: Wait, did you say 45,000?
7: 45,000 in the school. Okay? In the school? It's probably more now.
9: I didn't know that.
7: Yeah, and let me That's tell you something. I'm going to school as a Christian. Yes. Okay, so I'm not partying, I'm not doing anything, right? I'm going as a Christian, and I still had a blast. 45,000 people, it feels like a city.
9: It's literally a city. It's a city.
7: To me, I like that vibe. Yeah. It was really cool.
9: That is pretty cool.
7: So it's like a college city, and probably big schools are like that, okay?
9: Yeah.
7: So I went to UMass. I'm only a freshman, but my desire was I wanted to get into robotics, because I thought that was cool. We are living in the age of robots right now. They're coming. We are. AI is bringing them alive. And you know who's excited about that? Me.
9: Yes.
7: I tell my wife, I said, honey, we are going to have robots in our house. And she is like, we are not having robots in our house.
9: You know what freaked me out is when I was in Stop and Shop and I saw this giant robot following me in Stop and Shop.
7: That's such a dummy robot, right?
9: I was like, who are you? And I was freaked out.
7: It does follow you.
9: Yes.
7: That's a creepy robot. Yes. I have this vision of someone being upstairs controlling it, right? Just harassing everyone.
9: Oh my God.
7: Clean up in aisle 7.
9: Yeah.
7: So, so I went to college like for that. Now, I'm going to tell you the truth. I love science, but my math would never bring me into a degree in robotics. But that's what I was going for. Uh-huh.
9: Yep.
7: In the first month of college, I sensed the call of God on my life.
9: Praise God.
7: Strong. The Hallelujah. Call of God. So now I'm like, there's a scripture that says the heaven, the wisdom that descends down from above is pure and peaceable and easy to entreat. And the wisdom that's of this world is evil. Right. So I'm like, evil, good, evil, good. So I'm like, I'm going for God.
9: Amen.
7: I'm going for God. I'm not going for a degree. I'm going for God. And I surrender to God. So this is in the beginning of my first, semester at school. I had the whole year to go, and I made a decision, okay?
9: Wow.
7: I made a decision.
9: Wow.
7: I know this isn't right. I shouldn't say this, but I... What did you think about today's topic? Let us know on our Facebook page, Mike and Laurie. Leave a comment. Let's start a conversation. We would love to connect with you there. On top of that, we are giving away a free radio gift. It is the mini book, In Him by Kenneth Hagin. Now, this book literally changed my life as a new Christian. It set the foundation for my identity of who I was in Christ. 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
13: Thank you.
12: I want today to talk about something that you are doing every year, one of the greatest thing that happens in Boston every year, March for Jesus. Talk with us about why you do March for Jesus.
13: Last year, we had about 3,000 show up. This year, we're expecting 5,000 on August 29th. And we're networking with more pastors than ever. And that is my heart. It's to mobilize. You ask me, what's the vision, why I do it? I'm an evangelist, as you know. And before I came to Boston, I preached the gospel to the nations in Southeast Asia, as far as Malaysia and Thailand and so on. And I enjoyed doing that, right? But since I started, you know, living here, came here in 2017. I started having Revive Boston gatherings. That's when we started the ministry, and we would put on events to preach the gospel, to give prophetic messages to believers, to invite their friends, and we would always see people get saved. But that was always within closed walls. And here's the point. The March for Jesus is not just an event, it's a movement.
12: Yes.
13: We are moving.
12: Yes.
13: We're not only marching, but we're moving. And as we're moving, we are taking the city of Boston. We are there to do spiritual warfare. We are bringing down walls that blind and bind people's minds, spiritual walls, spiritual barriers, with praise as a weapon. We're using all of our armory. We're using high praise. My vision is we got to get the churches out from the four walls of the sanctuary and get them in to the public spaces. We're closed in and we don't see what's going on. And the other thing is people don't see us. And so this is an opportunity for the body of Christ to be mobilized, to get out there, to be seen, to be public witnesses for Jesus, to step out there and begin to tread ground, take ground. And the march only lasts for like 30 minutes, so that's only a small part. The next 5 hours, 5.5 hours, we're at the bandstand. We march all the way from Boston City Hall, and that's where we'll march from 2 p.m. We gather at Boston City Hall, and we march along Tremont Street, nice and slow, people dancing, people blowing their shofars,
12: yes,
13: people raising their 10-stringed instruments, their hands, people beating their drums, waving their Jesus flags and scriptures and John 3:16 and whatnot, and thousands of them come out. And it's a glorious moment for the manifestation of the kingdom,
12: yes,
13: of God.
12: It's a day of lifting up and proclaiming Jesus.
13: Amen. And it's a public witness,
12: yes,
13: to the city, to the people. There's thousands. We're right in the heart of the city.
12: Yes.
13: We are right in the heart of America, right where it started. So where we march from, behind where we march from, is where the Constitution was first read.
12: Who do you want to be there?
13: All churches. All churches in Massachusetts, all churches in Greater Boston.
12: It is important for people to know that it is not a church or denominational thing.
13: No.
12: March for Jesus is for
13: everyone.
12: Every person who stands for Jesus.
13: Exactly. So we don't discriminate denominations. They can be Catholic, they can be Methodist. We really don't care. If they're there for one purpose, and that is to glorify Jesus, that's good enough for us.
12: Yes.
13: Come,
12: yes,
13: and join us in the thousands. Let's march not for your church banner, not for your doctrines. Let's march for the King of Kings and the Lord of Lords.
12: I believe the most exciting, most significant thing that I saw happen was when you got a pool and filled it with water and said to people, all those who want to stand for Jesus, you give your life to Jesus today, I want you to come and be baptized and be initiated into the body of Christ.
13: We didn't even plan it for that moment. We led people to the Lord, right, from the,
12: yes,
13: podium of the bandstand, and getting them baptized. 200 people were water baptized.
12: Wow.
13: So the
12: wow.
13: crowds that we saw weren't spectators.
12: That's right.
13: They were people coming to participate That's right. in water baptism.
12: And they got baptized in the clothes that they were wearing.
13: Yep. Here's the other thing. George Whitfield preached literally a few feet away from where we are at the Parkman Bandstand. And he led 20,000 people to the Lord. And that helped spark the Great Awakening, and which led to the revolution
12: yes.
13: in 1775 and to the birth of America in 1776. We want to see Christians gather. We want to see churches join us. They're welcome, and they can get involved up front to see revival. They can volunteer. They can go to reviveboston.org, reviveboston.org, and they can sign up. I'd encourage them all to sign up just so we know the numbers come in. And also, when they sign up, they're given the opportunity to volunteer, maybe to be part of the water baptism team, be part of the altar ministry team and pray for healing and deliverance. They can be part of the security team, the stewards team.
12: What time should people start gathering?
13: So we got DJs, Christian DJs, if they want to hear some Christian beats from the bandstand at 1 o'clock. But the march starts at 2 p.m. at Boston City Hall Plaza. And any pastors listening, I want to encourage them to get involved. Advertise this in your churches. Sign up with us, because the first 30 minutes when we reach the bandstand is pastors. I give them like 60 seconds. I want to involve pastors.
12: Mm-hmm.
13: I tell pastors, we just had a March for Jesus pastors breakfast. And our next one is on June the 20th.
12: Yes. Where is that going to be?
13: That's going to be at 7 Clematis Road in Lexington. And again, this is all on our website, and I want them to sign up for that, because they'll hear about the vision, they'll hear about how they can get involved. Start advertising it in your church, and we want to honor pastors. I want them to realize this is their move of God. This is their march. I'm just organizing it.
12: On August 29th, from 2 until 8 p.m., March for Jesus. You don't want to miss it. You want to be part of this amazing crowd that is going to be proclaiming Jesus in the city of Boston. God bless you.
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15: Thank you for listening to Your Daily Prayer, where we help you find the words you need to connect to your Father in Heaven. No matter what's happening in your life today, you can trust that God wants to hear from you. A Prayer for Courage to Step into the Unknown, written by Clarence Haynes, read by Leah Gerard. The Lord had said to Abram, "Go from your country, your people, and your father's household to the land I will show you." Genesis 12:1. I often wonder what went through Abraham's mind when he heard this word from the Lord. Was he nervous? Was he afraid? Did he wonder if it was truly the Lord speaking to him? Better yet, what went through Sarah's mind? Can you imagine walking into your home today and announcing to your spouse that you're packing up everything, loading up the car, and moving? When they ask where you're all going, you tell them, "I don't know, but when we get in the car, God will show us which way to go." In Abraham's story, we have the benefit of looking back and knowing the outcome. Abraham did not have the luxury of knowing what the future held. And in the journey of our lives, neither do we. He had a promise from God and obeyed him based on it. We must do the same thing. Consider for a moment what Abraham was leaving behind. He was walking away from his country and his father's household. This was abandoning his identity. He was leaving what was secure and familiar to walk into what was vulnerable, unpredictable, and unstable. He put himself in a position where he had to depend completely on the God who called him. It's easy to applaud Abraham for his faith, but it's a lot scarier when you must make the choice. Faith is always easier when there's no trial or the current trial has ended. However, do you have the same faith when you don't know what lies ahead? That is when courage steps in. Courage isn't the absence of fear. It's the resolve to move forward despite the fear. It's the decision to let your faith in God be bigger than your fear of the unknown. Your walk with Christ is one of courage and faith. This starts at the beginning, trusting Christ for your salvation and placing your eternal destiny in his hands is an act of courage and faith. outside of those who walked with Jesus, none of us has seen him with our own eyes. Yet we believe. This initial step of faith prepares us for a lifetime of courageous choices. As you continue on your faith journey, you'll need to summon the courage to step out without knowing what lies ahead. Abraham did it. Peter did it when he got out of the boat and walked on water. You must do the same. Mostly, when you're following God's leading, you do so without having complete information. All you have is a promise and a prompt. You don't know what will happen, but you trust that God will honor what he has said in his word. My friend, that takes courage. Thankfully, you don't have to muster this on your own because the Holy Spirit empowers you. Let's make this very personal. What is God asking you to do right now? He may not be asking you to pack up everything and move, but he could. Is God asking you to start a new ministry, step into a new career, or simply be still and trust him when every impulse tells you to do the opposite? Whether you feel you have complete information or just a clear sense that God is leading you, continue to trust him. If you're a little nervous or fearful, that's not unusual. I might even add that it's a little healthy because it causes you to depend completely on God, just like Abraham did. This journey requires you to push through fear and trust in a God who never fails. It might feel scary, but that is where courage and faith must take over. Let's pray. Heavenly Father, I come before you with a heart that is both willing and anxious. I know what you've called me to do. Whether it's standing for truth, shining the light of Christ, or simply following your will, none of these feels natural or even comfortable. But I know this is what you desire from me. My prayer today is for the courage to trust your word, your promises, and your spirit so that I may follow your heart. Give me boldness to let go of what you're asking me to let go of and to step out of the boat into the unknown. Give me the courage to know that when I cannot trust what's uncertain, I can trust in you who is certain. Help me to take your promises and live with courage, allowing my life to reflect your faithfulness. In Jesus' name, amen.
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20: 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We're now located in Abington, Massachusetts, and we're so glad you decided to tune in. Our minister, Maurice Davis, has a word for us, and it is our prayer that his message blesses you and gives you whatever it is you need. Please enjoy.
21: To folk who don't even love God. Matter of fact, they only know God. Why are you trying to be like them folk? And we need a father figure to say, son, daughter, we not them. We Davises. We don't act like the Blues and the Browns. I don't think we had any Blues or Brown people left. Oh, I'm sorry, Sister Brown. The Pinks. So we not them folk. I know we don't have anybody named Pink up in here. So we not them folk. Daddy, you got to say that. Because your children are going to school with all them other folk. And they'll say, oh, they're cool and they're well-liked and all this kind of stuff. And you got to say, yeah, they may be cool, they may be well-liked, but we are blessed and we're loved by God. And we're going to stay on the Lord's side. Amen. Noah's righteousness brought blessings to his family. If daddy's right with God, family going to be right with God. Daddy not right with God, family not going to be right with God. And some of you got to be honest about the fact, your family is not right with God because a man who's leading your family is not right with God. I think I said something. That's why sisters, Christian, you got a good man. You got a man who's right with God, who's trying to lead you to follow what Scripture said. You ought to thank God for that. You ought to thank God you got a man who cares about your spiritual well-being more than he cares about himself. That's being a steward of the people that God has blessed you with. And so it said definitely Noah's life was pleasing to God. And when a man's life is pleasing to God, it ought to be pleasing to anybody who's trying to live for God. We ought to be able to have that in common. And so again, so Noah reminds us, follow what God has told us to do. And then share that with your family. Share that with your children so that no matter how long it takes for what God said to come to fruition, we believe him. Because we trust God. So we move from there to a man called Abraham in Genesis chapter 22. Verses 9 and 10 that were read. And so Abraham trusted God. If you study the life of Abraham, you remember Abraham was called to leave his family. Leave all that was familiar to him and go somewhere where he didn't know he was going. How many of you would get a plane ticket, buy a plane ticket at the airport and just say, send me to wherever? No, you want to know where you're going. You want to know what people wear there, what's the cost of living there, all that kind of stuff. You want all those facts. Okay, but God calls you up, wakes you up from a from a dream or whatever, and says, I need for you to move. I need for you to move. Okay, maybe you are okay with that, but now you got a wife. How are you going to tell a wife? God told us we move it. Now, if she doesn't trust you, she doesn't have confidence in you, she's going to say, you crazy, I'm not going nowhere, you move. Now, in chapter 22, we're dealing with Abraham and Isaac, the son of promise. Now, I need for you to understand Abraham was 100 years old when Isaac was born. Can you imagine if you live to be 100, raising a newborn? Some of you, after you were 30, 35, said, no more for me. So just as you getting close to your golden years, you think I'm going to kick back and take, now you got to deal with baby bottles and changing diapers. And at that age, you can't get down on the floor and play with them because you're going to need help getting back up. He's 100 years old. In Genesis chapter 18, Abraham receives a prophecy that says, in a year, your son will be born, the son that was promised to you. Now, guess what? In a year, he's 99. So in a year, when he's 100, guess what comes along? Bouncing baby boy. But I need for you to understand that the prophecy, the promise about this son occurred in Genesis chapter 15. 25 years earlier. So for 25 years, Abraham and Sarah have to trust God, because God didn't say to them every day, you're going to have a son. God showed up periodically and reminded them of the promise that had been made. But because he trusted God, see, God should not have to say something every day to you for you to trust him on it. As a matter of fact, he should only have said one time. Our problem is we live in an instant age where we want things to happen right now, quick, fast, and in a hurry. We don't know how to wait on nothing, which is why we have all the mental health issues and stress that we got, because we don't understand God is not us. God is under no compulsion to operate on our time frame. As a matter of fact, he doesn't. So guess what that means? You got to have some patience. You got to understand, the mere fact God says it, I need to believe it. I need to trust him on it. And no matter how much time it takes, we're going to wait on it. See, there are some things God has promised you. And if you don't understand, they might not happen while you are alive. But you got to trust me, it's going to happen in the life of my children or the life of my grandchildren. So I'm still going to trust them, and then I'm going to share that with them so that they understand. Trust God no matter how long it takes. Now, would you wait 25 years to have a baby? Or would you say, I don't know about this, God, you're taking too long. Let's go to the adoption agency. They got plenty of children that need a home. See, that's the kind of thinking that got Abraham and Sarah and Hagar in a problem. Couldn't wait. And so Sarah says, you know, well, God said I'm going to have a child. It's not working right. I'm getting old. I'm well past child bearing time. Let me give you my handmaiden. You go have sex with her. And the child that comes from that, then we will consider that our child. That's bad thinking. And if you don't believe it's bad thinking, read the story. So Sarah eventually got jealous and envious of seeing Hagar being happy with her son, and she doesn't have one. This is what happens when you think you can improve on God's plan. See, we think in the moment, okay, now years have gone by and Sarah is brooding. And eventually Sarah said, get this woman and that child out of our camp. Not considering, okay, but that's his son. Not considering, he should have told her, you're the one who orchestrated this. But you didn't think about it in that when you were orchestrating it. So one of the things that Abraham shows Isaac is what it means to trust God. Your dad is 100 years old when you're born. And as you grow, he's getting older and older. Don't you think Isaac would just naturally ask some questions? Daddy, why y'all wait so long to have me? Daddy, other children's fathers are a whole lot younger than you are. You're 100 years older than I am. How did that happen? Okay. Children ask a ton of questions. Okay, yesterday at the fun day, I got asked 1,000 questions in a few hours by your children. And some of them were the same questions every hour. So if you are a parent, you know that's what children do. And so Isaac would not have been dumb and stupid, okay? He would have to ask some questions. And so that gave Abraham the opportunity to do some teaching. To say, son, long before we even thought about you, God came to us and told us you were going to be born. And so you get a chance to share the history and share our shock when God told us that. But we trusted him, we believed him, and guess what? You here now. So look at what God can do. Now, I need for you to understand, as we are learning these lessons from Father Abraham, Abraham was not perfect. So I need to drop that, lest some of you lose sight of the fact and say, well, but Abraham did this, you did something too. So Abraham lied on two occasions about his relationship with Sarah. He said she was his sister when in fact she was his wife. Now, that's a half truth because she was in fact his sister. But the prevailing relationship at those moments was the fact she was his wife. And he did that to save himself. Because even if the man who shows this great faith here before didn't have a whole lot of faith, he was worried about his life. Because he thought people were going to kill him and take his wife. And then another example that shows his imperfection, I already mentioned it, where when he listened to Sarah over God, and Ishmael, the son of Hagar, was born. So even a man of God can have bad periods in his life where he makes poor decisions. That doesn't discredit him from being a man of God. What it does is make him a human. And it is a reminder, every human falls every now and then. I don't care how perfect you front and pretend to be. You are imperfect, and there will be things that you fall down on, but you need to know how to get back up and correct it when it happens and not just wallow in it. And so as Daddy understands that, then Daddy also, here becomes another teaching opportunity. Because I would imagine Isaac would have said, Daddy, okay, Hagar is your son also. But Sarah, my mother, is not his mother. How did he get here? You guys know children ask you some kind of questions, and you stuck trying to figure out how you're going to explain this. But guess what? You got to explain it some kind of way. And so there are sometimes challenging discussions that make you look bad.
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1: 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So if you see something, why do you say something?
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4: 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Our God keeps His promises. 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
2: The seven churches in Asia Minor that were given messages from the Lord in Revelation chapters 2 and 3. As we continue our look at the church at Ephesus, we've seen how the Lord's message to them begins with many commendations. However, that does not excuse them for his correcting one area. Pastor Matt points out how that speaks to our lives when we're obeying the Lord in many areas, but have some that we don't want the Holy Spirit to mess with. So if you have your Bible, please turn with us to Revelation chapter 2 as Pastor Matt wraps up this study with the importance of not leaving our first love.
3: I quote this verse all the time, Galatians 6:9. Don't get weary in doing well, because in due time you will reap if you don't give up. If you don't, that's a promise from God. You keep laboring, you keep working, you keep waiting on the Lord, you keep doing it. Eventually, in due time, you will reap. God will bless you if you don't give up. And he said they didn't give up. There's a pretty good church. Unbelievable. I want to be like this. I want to keep laboring until the Lord takes me home. I want to develop patience like Jesus. The same patience he has for me, I want to have a little bit of that for his people. He says, it found those liars that say they're apostles. Because he goes, I want to stick to the truth. He wants them to stick to the truth. He was happy that they stuck to the truth. He wants us to stick to the truth. Now listen to me, brothers and sisters. It said they did all these things well. All these things well. And some of you know these verses. And this is what drives me crazy about the Holy Spirit. I'm going to be honest with you. This is what drives me crazy about the Holy Spirit. What drives me crazy about God. Just because we're doing all these things well and all these things good, waiting on him, having patience, sticking to the word of God, calling out evil, just because we're doing all these things good doesn't mean we can get away with something. The Holy Spirit's still going to speak to those areas of our hearts where we compromise. And we like to say, God, well, we're doing all these things good. Can't you leave me alone in this one? That's what we do in our hearts. God, I've been walking with you. You've changed this in my life. You've done this in my life. Look what you've done over here. Look what you've done in my family. Look what you've done. God, I'm so thankful. Jesus gets all the glory. Holy Spirit, can you stop pinpointing that anger issue that I still have? I want to hold on to that one. Let me have that one. I gave you all the other ones. And that faith issue. But I've trusted you in all these areas. But in this one, I really don't want to. Holy Spirit, can't you just leave me alone in that one? I gave you all these ones. Can't you leave me alone in that one? See, that's what we do in our heads. God wants all of us all the time. God wants all of us all the time. And he deserves to have all of us all the time. He did all these things well, but he says, nevertheless, I have something against you because you left your first love. You left your first love. Who's their first love? Jesus. First love is intimacy with Christ. Loving Jesus. When you honeymooned with Jesus, remember that? Remember when you came to the Lord and you honeymooned with Jesus? I want to go to church every day. I want to read the Bible backwards and forwards. Right? You remember that. Some of you remember those days. Things start to settle in and you realize that, you know what, the Christian life's a little difficult sometimes. I'm not going to throw in the towel, Lord. I'm going to work hard. I'm going to labor for you. I'm going to stick to the truth and I'm going to understand what error is like they did. And then you start to do that in your Christian life and all those things are good. But little by little by little, you let your intimacy and your affection for Jesus Christ get pushed to the back burner. You forgot why you were doing those things. If you then be risen with Christ, seek those things that are above, where Christ is seated at the right hand of God. Set your affections on the things that are in heaven, not things that are on the earth. Are you affectionate for Jesus? You love him. You love him. I know why God uses me. Not because I'm the best speaker, or I'm the greatest studier, or I labor. He uses me because I love him. I love him. Sometimes I leave him, though. Sometimes I leave him and I love other things more. Forgive me. Bring me back. Have you left your first love? Have you left him?

0: If you left him, you can go back to him. If you left him, he's waiting for you. If you left him, he's the one running after you. If you left him, he's there for you. Oh, Lord, but I'm in a new season of my life, and I'm in a new season right now. I just had kids, and all my affection and all my love's got to go to them. Yeah, he'll give you enough time for that. Oh, I just got married, and all my affection and all my love's going to go to my husband or to my wife. So all my affection, all my love's going to go. Yeah, he'll give you enough time for that. Lord, and I'm starting a new job and a new business to take care of my family, the things that you call me to do. You know, and I really got to pour into it. He'll give you enough time for that. Is there a way you can just take 5, 10, 15 minutes and just take a walk with him and talk with him and tell him how much he means to you? Can you do that? Can you love him that way? Can you tell him? Can you do that? See, they got so caught up in doing the right thing and working hard and laboring and doing all of these things that was so good, they forgot why they were doing it, because they loved him. Remember Jesus? He goes to meet Mary and Martha. You know the story. And Martha knows that Jesus is coming over, and she's running around. She's cleaning the house. She's doing the dishes. She's getting everything ready, and she's sweating. And even as Jesus is coming toward her house, she's still going. She doesn't even stop. And then as Jesus comes in the house and he's there with Mary and Martha, and she's still going. And then Mary just stops and she just sits at Jesus' feet. I wonder what she was thinking. I wonder what was going on. And Martha says, Jesus, what? I mean, I'm running around doing all these things. I mean, can I get some help from her? How about you help me out too? And he says, Martha, you're overwhelmed. You're encumbered about many things. He goes, but Mary has chosen the better thing. And that will not be taken away from her. You know what that means? He says, Martha, all those things are good, but she's chosen the better thing. And the better thing, better than all of your labor that you do for Jesus, better than all your money that you give to Jesus, better than all your time that you run around and serve Jesus, better than all that. And all that is good. He told her that was a good thing. But the better thing is to sit at Jesus' feet and tell him you love him. Tell him you appreciate him. Listen, your kids, what's most important to you with your kids? You know, as they start to grow up and they start to make good decisions, and they make a lot of bad decisions sometimes, and that's what humans do. But the thing you care about more than anything else, the things you cherish more than anything else, is the one time where your son and daughter just come home and they just give you a hug and they tell you that they love you. That means more than anything else. How do you think God feels? You know the story of the prodigal son? Prodigal goes, he says, Dad, I'm sick of this. I'm sick of staying around here. I'm sick of all this. Give me the portion of my inheritance now. Give it to me so I can go. You're just making me work your land, Dad. He says, all right. And he gives it to him. And he goes, and you know the story. He blows it all. Riotous living, sexual immorality, spent all of his money, drunkenness and everything else. And he ends up in the pig pen. He said, I need a job now. I ran out of Dad's money. I need a job. And he says, you know what? I got to do something. And he, maybe I can clean the pig pen. And he goes, he was so hungry that he was trying to eat some of the husks that the pigs weren't, you know, rummaging through fast enough. And then it says, while he was in the pig pen, he came to himself. And he said, what am I doing here? He goes, why am I here? He goes, my father has servants and lands to spare. He goes, and I'm here in this pig pen. I will arise. I will go to my father. I will go to my father, and I will tell my father, I sinned against heaven, and I've sinned against you, and I'm not even worthy to be called your son. And he makes his way home. And you know the story. The father waited for him every day at the outskirts of his land, and he would wait for his son, and he'd say, this is the day my son's going to come home. This is the day my son's going to come home. And remember, as the son's coming home, he's got that speech. He's reciting that speech. I sinned against heaven. I sinned against you, Dad. I'm not worthy to be called your son. He's reciting this thing, and all of a sudden, the father sees him, and the son's like, oh, no, he saw me. And the father runs to him, and he starts to recite that speech. What does he start to say? Dad, I'll go to work to you. I'll go to work for you. You make me as one of your hired servants. I want to labor. I want to do all this stuff. I want to labor like they did in Ephesus. I want to work like they did in Ephesus. He goes, no, forget about all that. He picks him up. He kisses him on the neck. He says, my son was lost. Now he's found. He's dead. Now he's alive. Forget about all that. Kill the fatted calf. Put the choice ring on his finger.
1: As his son told him, and he looked him in the eyes. Son looks at him, and he realizes that he loves his father, and his father recognized that. It wasn't about him laboring and working. Those are things we do for Jesus because we love him. Not to get his love. It's because we love him. And we'll close with this. He says, now remember, therefore, from whence you fell, and leaving your first love, repent. Do the first works. Just
0: walk with me. Talk with me. Tell me you love me. Because doesn't he tell you all the time he loves you? Doesn't he? He does. I remember, listen, when I first started this ministry thing, I went through all the Bible college stuff and the study and stuff, and things weren't working out. And I was like, God, did I waste the best years of my life, my early to mid-20s, you know, preparing for ministry? Did I waste the best years of my life, my strongest years? And I was just about to say, God, maybe you want me to do this. I was so broken. And I called up a pastor friend of mine. I said, I don't know what God's going to do, but whatever he does, I'll come and I'll just clean toilets down there. And I know that that's like a pious thing, but I really meant it in my heart. And I remember just sitting in the sanctuary one day, singing to the Lord. I was at a church out in New York, and God just spoke to me. And he goes, I was just about to throw in the towel. He goes, Matt, I love you. I love you. And that's all I needed to hear. Tears started to roll down my face. And I said, Jesus, I love you too. I love you too. He says, remember where you've fallen. Repent, do the first works. Do the first works.
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5: in Prayer over Boston. Boston, arise, shine, for thy light is come, and the glory of the Lord is risen upon you. Boston, you belong to God.
6: We pray. God is able, believe in Him today.
5: Good morning, Boston. A very pleasant day unto you today, to you and your family. I pray that the gift of God that passeth all understanding, which is the love of God, will rest in your heart today. Every day is a gift from the Lord, a gift of love, a gift of peace, joy. And so let us arise and rejoice in the goodness of the Lord. Let us be glad and rejoice in Him, for He is great and greatly to be praised. We are alive one more day. Why? Because of His mercy and His grace that He bestowed upon us every morning. Every morning, God give us a new word. Every morning, God give us new grace. Oh, God bless us. Daily loaded us with new mercy. So we thank God for every one of you today. As we continue to listen to the word of God taken from Peter. We know that Peter was one of the disciples of the Lord. And how God used Peter in such an awesome way. And then, at one time, Peter get discouraged, like we all do. But God remember Peter. I remember when Jesus rose from the dead. First thing He said, go tell my disciples. He gave those ladies a message. And then He said, bring Peter too. Tell Peter, I'll meet him there. So you see, God is alive. Hallelujah. The same conversation that He left with, died, buried, 3 days. He's up again on the third day, and He's not slack concerning His promises. Whatever His promise, He's able to perform it. Even though in the grave, God is still God. So today, let's take our Bibles, and our reading would be taken from 2 Peter, the Epistle of Peter, chapter 1, 2 Peter, chapter 1. I'm going to be reading from verse 1 through 10. 2 Peter chapter 1, 1 through 10. We'll be staying in Peter, hearing what Peter is telling the body of Christ, telling us here in Boston as a city that God is blessing us. And Peter just want to remind us that God is faithful to His word. Here beginneth the word of God. Simon Peter, a servant of the Lord, an apostle of our Lord Jesus Christ, whom obtained from the Lord precious faith through the righteousness of God and our Lord and Savior Jesus Christ. Did you hear how Peter get faith? Through Jesus Christ. Just being obedient unto the word of God, Peter received faith that he can encourage us in the time of trouble. His greeting is powerful. The second verse, he said, grace and peace be multiplied unto you through the knowledge of our God. Through the knowledge of our God and of our Lord Jesus Christ, you receive grace and peace, not through Peter's voice, not through anyone's power, but through the power of the Holy Spirit. Through the Holy Spirit that is in the Word of God, that is speaking to us today. Grace and truth be multiplied unto Boston. Hallelujah. Through the knowledge of our Lord Jesus Christ, according as his divine power that he has given to all of us. He has given all of us things that pertaining unto life. He has given us goodness. Hallelujah. Through the knowledge of his son Jesus Christ, we all can receive the goodness of God. One, we all can call upon him. Hallelujah. The word of God declares here, let me read it. Because I know when I get to these things, I take it personal. According to his divine power, God has given unto us all things that pertaining unto life, godliness, through the knowledge of him that hath called us unto his glory and virtue. Blessed be God. Who called you? He called you. I call to that word, you are called with a holy calling. You are called unto godliness. You are called unto holiness. And that's what Peter said to us here today. He has given us all things that is godly through the knowledge of our Lord Jesus Christ. He hath called us into his glory, into his virtue. He said, whereby we have given unto us exceedingly great and promises, the great promises of God. He has given it to all of us that these, we who are alive today, we who are a partaker of the divine nature of God, Peter said we have escaped the corruption that is in the world, the corruption of lust, the lust of the flesh, the lust of the eye, and the pride of life. Peter declared unto us, we have received the precious promises of God, that we might be partaker of the divine nature of our Lord Jesus Christ. Not partakers of corruptible things, but incorruptible things. Let me go on to read verse 5. Peter said, beside all this, giving all diligence, add to your faith. Peter said, even though God has given you all these things, he's encouraging you in verse 5. Add to your faith. Add to your faith virtue. Add to your faith knowledge. Once you have virtue, get knowledge. He said, once you have knowledge, get temperance. That means self-control. Anyone that have the wisdom of God and the knowledge of God have self-control. Wisdom will keep you in self-control. He said, add to your faith knowledge. Add to your knowledge wisdom. Add to your knowledge temperance. Add to your temperance patience. And unto patience godliness. And unto godliness brotherly kindness. Unto brotherly kindness charity. And when you do these things, look what Peter said. For if you do these things, and these things are abounding us, they will make us fruitful, not barren. But we'll be giving the fruit out, the fruit of the Spirit. We'll be fruitful, not unfruitful. Once you have the knowledge of our Lord Jesus Christ, you will be fruitful. But he that lacketh these things, the scripture said, is blind and cannot see afar off. And that person, you know, will forget, has forgotten that he was already purged from his old sin. Why? Because he gone back to the things that he left. because he was not adding to his faith. So he said in the 10th verse, he said, brethren, wherefore rather, brethren, give diligence, time, spend time making your calling on election sure. Spend time in the word. When you do these things, you shall never fail. When we seek the relationship with God by his Holy Spirit, through his word, we shall never fail. For the word of God said, when we call, he will answer, and he will show us great and mighty things that we know not of. So here is Peter encouraging us today. The key verse, he said he has given us grace and peace that will multiply in every situation. The grace of God is sufficient. Paul declares, I had a problem, but God said, my grace is sufficient to keep you, and my strength is made perfect in all your weakness. The divine grace of God is free, freedom in the Lord. According to Psalms 84 and 11, is free grace, but it needs our obedience. We must make our calling on election sure. The word of God declares grace empowered every man and every woman. The grace of God empower us for service. So as I pray today, and you are saying, well, Peter is okay, because Peter was living, handling the Lord Jesus Christ. Jesus said, Peter, go down to the shore. The first fish you catch, Peter, there's money in that fish mouth to pay our taxes. Oh, Peter was good for Jesus, and Jesus was good for Peter. Because everything Peter desired, Peter asked, and Peter received it. This is what the Holy Spirit is telling us through the mouth of Peter, that he has given us grace freely, and that grace multiply peace unto you, joy unto you. So wherever you are today, and you have lost out on your joy and your peace, you have lost out on the things that God has once blessed you with. You had joy, but all of a sudden you said, where is my joy? I'm here today to tell you that the grace of God is sufficient, and his strength is made perfect in our weakness. So if you need Christ right now in your heart, and all the blessings that he's going to bestow on you, prepare your heart and say, Lord, I come just as I am. Ask God for his grace. The hymn writer said, amazing grace, how sweet the sound, that he would save someone like us, a wretch like us. We once was lost, but now we are found by grace. Are you saved through faith? And so in the name of Jesus, I pray for you today, young man. I pray for you today, young woman. Wherever you're standing, whatever you're going through, you must remember that God has given you grace. Grace that is sufficient to keep you. Grace that will help you. You say, Lord, I can't. I don't have no more patience. The word of God said we must add to our patience, add faith. We must add to our faith virtue. Look what Peter said in the word. Keep on adding. For when we add this thing to our faith, we will not be barren, but we'll be fruitful. Father, make your people fruitful today. Peter's words are so powerful. We are hungry for them, Lord God. We are hungry for the voice of the Holy Spirit. For you said if we are hungry for you, you will feed us, and you will give us to eat, Lord God. Father God, feed your people today with your word. In Jesus' name I pray. Amen.
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10: March 4th, 1865. The Civil War was nearing its end. The nation was exhausted, divided, and grieving. On that day, President Abraham Lincoln delivered his second inaugural address, just 700 words, spoken in about 7 minutes. 41 days later, Lincoln would be assassinated. Yet the words he spoke that day still echo through history. In that brief address, Lincoln referenced God 14 times, spoke of prayer, and quoted scripture repeatedly. He reminded Americans that both sides of the conflict shared a common faith, saying both read the same Bible and pray to the same God, and each invokes his aid against the other. Lincoln understood that political division alone could not explain the nation's crisis. More than 160 years later, America still wrestles with division, truth, and our dependence on God. The question is whether we'll remember the wisdom Lincoln left behind.
11: I've been going down to these glory nights on Wednesday night. 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Be open-minded. 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

0: Every time Jesus performs a miracle, God's glory is put on display, but there's more going on. Today on Truth for Life, Alistair Begg shows us two miracles that revealed Jesus' compassion for the hurting and the lost, even those who are often overlooked. We're looking at the opening verses of Luke chapter 7.
1: Well, we looked yesterday at Jesus in terms of his humility, seeing him as a humble servant, and we want to look today at Jesus in his compassion, if you like, seeing him as a compassionate shepherd, keeping in mind what we've said so far, namely that the great issue is to be in Christ, and having been placed in Christ, to become like Christ and like him here this morning as we think in terms of compassion. We stopped at the 17th verse. In the section that follows, we discover that John the Baptist, that is John, who had been so clear in pointing to Jesus as the Lamb of God, is actually apparently having second thoughts. And he has called two of his disciples to him. There you will read in 18 and 19. And he is dispatching them to the Lord Jesus to ask him what appears to be a very strange question. He wants them to go and just check with Jesus, are you the one who wants to come, or should we be looking for someone else? If you examine his preaching, it was very straightforward. It was about destruction. It was about wrath. It was about fire. It was about judgment. It was all good stuff. It was very striking and very clear. And now as he is observing the ministry of Jesus, what he's finding is that the notes that he has sounded seem so strangely silent in the preaching of his master, that Jesus himself seems actually to be on about something entirely different. And all the things that John had said, you know, the axe is already at the root of the trees, the fire is already kindled for burning. He says, well, I don't see any trees getting chopped down. And I don't see the fire blazing the way I expected it. No, because you see, John the Baptist had to learn, and we have to learn too, that the coming of the kingdom of Christ was not in this early instance in spectacular and dramatic victories over the powers and authorities of political forces and so on. But in actual fact, the coming of the kingdom of God was being seen in works of mercy. That it was in the compassion of Christ that this great transforming impact was being felt throughout the world. It is, as Paul, when he writes in Romans chapter 2, as if Jesus embodies what Paul writes, and he says to the Jewish people, he says, are you so crazy, are you so dull, that you don't even realize that it would be God's kindness that leads you to repentance? Yes, his kindness. Is it possible that some of us have a wee bit too much of the spirit of John the Baptist about us, wanting to call down fire and destruction on people, and wondering why it is that they seem so disinterested in our story, find our appeals so unappealing? It may well be that we need the counterbalance by pursuing Jesus' approach. And in these little incidents to which we've turned, and of course you know your Bibles well enough to recognize that we could turn to a number of places, in these incidents, the power of Christ is revealed and the compassion of Jesus is extended beyond man-made barriers of race and respectability. And you will see that as we look at these two households. Both of them are sad households. First one is a household of a centurion. And this centurion was a man of prominence in his community. This man has slaves within his house, according to his status. Slaves in Roman law had no rights at all. That's why they could be bought and sold and even killed. Now, that's the environment, okay? Centurion, strong, in control, running his household, ready for every challenge, and here he is. And in his house, one of his servants, you will notice, interestingly, whom in verse 2 we're told his master valued highly. This is an interesting centurion. Interesting on a number of fronts, but this one true. There is a centurion servant. And he would come down in the morning, as it were, and he would have said to one of the other people in his house, "How is Gaius this morning? How is Gaius, my servant?" I just invented his name, Gaius. One of the most common names in the Roman Empire, I believe. A bit like Fred or Joe. "How is Gaius this morning?" "Well, there's no obvious change in him, I'm afraid." "Oh, dear. In fact, he's sick and about to die." Then look at this interesting little phrase at the beginning of verse 3. The centurion heard of Jesus. The centurion heard of Jesus. Doesn't that just pique your interest? You don't want to go off on these things because all that we need is in the Bible and nothing has been left out that we need. But it is interesting, isn't it? Just as he heard of Jesus. We don't know how he heard of Jesus. But what he heard of him obviously was of importance, because having heard of Jesus, he sent some elders of the Jews to him. This is a clever chap. He didn't get to be a centurion, you know, just by falling out of his bed. No, no, he says himself, "Now, Jesus, Jewish, me, not Jewish. How about I get some elders of the Jews and I'll send them, your religious folks, you're in his camp. Could you please go and represent me to him?" That's what's happening. The centurion heard of Jesus. He sent some elders of the Jews to him, asking him to come and heal his servant. Where did he get this from? Where do you get this faith from? How does a man have such faith? This is amazing. If you don't think it's amazing, Jesus thought it was amazing. He actually says so. So he sends them. He's clear about the objective. As a soldier, he should be. This is what we're going to do, and this is how we're going to do it. And so they come to Jesus, and look at how they plead. And they plead earnestly in verse 4, and they plead on the basis of patronage. They're completely wrong, but nevertheless, this is their approach. "Jesus, we'd like you to come to this man's house, because he actually loves our nation and has built our synagogue. Therefore, he's done a lot of stuff for us, so why don't you do something for him?" It's not uncommon in Christian circles today to try and build into the lives of people on the strength of patronage. But actually, that is not going to cut it. And indeed, while he was still far from the house, the centurion sent friends. First, he sent the religious elders. Now, the word may have come back. We don't know what the distance was. They're boasting about you, boss. They're saying, "This man loves our nation. This man built our synagogue. This man is a big shot." And they're appealing to Jesus on the strength of all the things you've done. "Oh," he says, "that wasn't what I had in mind at all. Hey, come here. Let's get a couple of my friends and go down there and clean this act up for me, will you?" So the friends come down. And the friends come down with a very different message. "Lord, Lord," it's a good start, isn't it? "Lord, don't trouble yourself. I don't deserve to have you come under my roof. That's why I didn't even consider myself worthy to come to you." You see, when grace grips a man or a woman, we come to Christ on bended knee. We may present ourselves in business, in academics, in athletics, in military matters, on the strength of our stars and our stripes. But when we come to Christ, we come face down. And the centurion understood what the religious Jews could not get. Why? Because Pharisees always come to Jesus on the strength of how well they're doing. That's why the boy would not come into the party. "For all these years," he says to his father, "I have slaved in your house, and you never even gave me any kind of party. But this son of yours who made a hash of things has come back up the road, and look at all this singing and look at all this dancing. You see, Pharisees will never understand such compassion, never understand such mercy. That's why we will never then be the conveyors of such mercy, till we understand that it is with mercy and with judgment my web of time he wove, and I, the dews of sorrow, are lustered by his love. And Jesus steps forward, responding now to this entreaty. And we're told in verse 9 that Jesus was amazed. The humility of the man is wonderful, isn't it? Notice how he introduces himself. For I myself am a man under authority, not of. Prepositions matter, not only when you're playing Scrabble. For I am a man under authority. I'm able in my limited sphere to say you can go and another can come. But you, Jesus, you can actually say to disease, go and it will go. Now say it, Jesus, for my servant's sake. And when Jesus heard this, he was amazed at him. And turning to the crowd that was following him, he said, I've never found such great faith, even in Israel. And then the man who had been sent returned to the house and found the servant well. That's so wonderful. I'd love to have been there for that, wouldn't you? Especially the first group that came back, taking credit for it all, you know? Well, if we hadn't gone down there in the first instance, I'm sure not. Yeah, oh, shut up, please. Please, just go and go get yourself a donut. Let me just make three observations. Observation number one, the prophecy of Simeon in this instance is being fulfilled. What is the prophecy of Simeon, says someone? You have to go back to chapter 2. Simeon, remember, the ancient man in the temple, takes the child Jesus in his arms, and he prophesies over him. And part of what he says of this child in his arms, he says he has a light for revelation to the Gentiles. And people say, well, I wonder what that's going to mean. Well, here we've discovered part of what it means, right here in the home of the centurion. That's observation number one. Observation number two, Jesus does not draw insider-outsider distinctions even when confronted with the possibility of potential defilement. He doesn't draw insider-outsider distinctions when confronted with the possibility of defilement. What do you mean? It was a defilement for a Jew to go into the home of someone who was a Gentile without the necessary preparations. But Jesus apparently was quite prepared to make the journey as necessary. And the third observation is that we find in this little incident two essential requirements for receiving true blessing. Number one, deep humility. Number two, a steadfast faith in Jesus. We have to turn to our next incident, leaving behind the question, what kind of faith did this man have? Did he have faith only to believe that Jesus could heal his servant? Or did he come to faith in Jesus himself as not only the one who would heal his servant of physical disease, but also who would cleanse his evil heart from sin? We're going to have to wait until eternity to find out. But I have him on my list to look for early on in my experience of heaven. I'll be wandering around going, has anyone seen the centurion from Luke chapter 7? Jesus was so kind to him. Now to the second one, and we've got very little time left, but it's a briefer account of Jesus' compassion. Soon afterwards, verse 11, Jesus went to a town called Nain. This is another sad home, 6 miles southeast of Nazareth, a day's journey from Capernaum, which is where we've begun in verse 1 of this chapter. Archaeologists, we're told, have found tombs in the rocks along the roads leading to Capernaum, and particularly around the eastern gate of this little village. Now, the sounds of sadness would have been present from the dawn of that morning. Many of her friends, that is the widow, would have had gathered outside her home. The plaintive songs from the flutes, the symbols would have reminded the lady, even before she got out of her bed, what the day held for her. This was the saddest of all days. And once again, in this little incident, the focus, like before, is not so much on the healing as on the centurion's faith. And here, not so much on the raising of the dead son as it is on the compassion of Christ for the woman in her need. She is a woman, first of all. She is a widow, therefore she has no husband. And now she is sonless. Isn't that what he says? So this is the end of the line for her. She is the epitome of the poor. We say the poor, is that significant? Well, I think it is, because we're back at our pivotal verse in Luke 4, the Spirit of the Lord is on me because he has anointed me to preach good news to the poor. There couldn't be anybody poorer than this lady. She has now no means of protection or provision. Few openings for such a woman in this kind of environment. From a human perspective, she now faces sadness, loneliness, and the end of the family line. Her predicament is well understood by the community. Hence, Luke tells us that a significant crowd, a large crowd, had come along with Jesus, and there was a crowd that had gathered, a large crowd had gathered from the town and was with the lady. They were there as a sign of mutual support. Poor woman, she's a widow, and now she's lost her only son. It's a bit like the experience of Naomi, as it's recorded in Ruth, isn't it? And all of the potential bitterness that floods in upon her. Interestingly, in this incident, there's no request. Nobody's sending anybody to do anything. No one has the idea. Why don't we get Jesus involved in this? No, the events are unfolding as per routine. And then we read in verse 13, when the Lord saw her, his heart went out to her. Seems that he saw her before he heard her. We would expect this of a compassionate shepherd, wouldn't we? Because Luke also tells us that in relationship to crowds, when Jesus saw the crowds, he was moved with compassion, not simply because the crowds made him feel a certain way, but because when he looked at them, he saw them as sheep without a shepherd. Just like when you sit at a football game, and you look, you're at one end zone and you look down to the other end zone. You see all of these people, all whom the Bible says will stand before the bar of God's judgment and give a reckoning for their lives. At least once in a while, if there is anything of Christ in us, we must have been moved with compassion. But is it not true that depending on our social status and our background, when we see people who are in a mess, often a mess of their own making, we may be a lot quicker to the methodology of John the Baptist than to the compassion of the Lord Jesus. God, look at that. I can't believe. Can you believe somebody's like that? Look at that. You're looking at yourself apart from the grace of God. At one time, we were foolish and disobedient, without God and without hope in the world, by our very nature. All of the sins of humanity wrapped up in our evil hearts. The fact that we never gave rein to them all is only an indication of God's amazing grace to us. And when the Lord saw her, his heart went out to her, and he said to her, "Hey, lady, don't cry." She didn't know that he saw her, but he did. Into the extremity of this little lady's life comes Christ, the compassionate shepherd. And Luke tells us that he halts the progression of the coffin to the grave. He's halting the tragic progression to the grave. Halting the tragic progression to the grave. He's doing, you see, what no one else can do. He's doing what Buddha never did and never could because he is in the grave. He's doing what Muhammad could never accomplish. He's doing what only he who is the resurrection and the life could ever do. He halts the tragic progression to the grave. This is who Jesus is. This is why he's revealed to us in all of his power and in all of his authority. And this is what makes his compassion all the more magnificent, that somebody as vast in his resources would stoop to the level of this, to some no-named woman in her miserable circumstances on a routine day as she buries her only boy. Who really cares ultimately? Oh, the people come for a while as they do at funerals, and they'll send little notes for a while, but she's going to live with this for the rest of her life. And into the middle of all of that, Jesus comes and speaks. Don't you wish that you could have seen the eyes of the people first as he touches the coffin? And Luke says, and those carrying it stood still. Young man, I say to you, get up. The dead man sat up and began to talk. Why? Because he speaks, and listening to his voice, new life the dead receive. Mm-hmm. And notice, here's the key to this whole thing. And Jesus gave him back to his mother. That's compassion. He says, listen, your mother needs you still. Now, don't get all hung up on how Jesus spoke to the dead and everything else. He's the Lord of life and death. He possesses power over the invisible sphere of the spirit world to which the soul goes. He, of all people, is able to call back that which is apparently gone. He is the only one who could do it, and he did it. And the fellow looked up, and I guess he just said to his mom, hey. And she said, hey, I'm glad to have you back. Observations 5, they go like this. 1, unlike others, Jesus doesn't simply comment on the great enemies of mankind. He overcomes them. Sin and sickness and death. 2, he hears the cries of the sorrowful. And he knows your heart. And he knows your cries. 3, he's the loving comforter. He's the victor over death. He's the reuniter of separated dear ones. 4, what he did here, he will one day do for all the faithful in a final perfect form. And 5, he will bring full and final comfort on that day, raise all his people, reunite us with our loved ones and all who have died in him.
0: 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Tomorrow, we'll hear an exhortation from Jesus to his disciples that every generation needs to hear and take to heart. 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The Bible teaching of Alistair Begg is furnished by Truth for Life, where the learning is for living.

0: With SRN News, I'm Jason Walker. A ship has run aground at the Strait of Hormuz after not running Iran's approved route through the water. Authorities identified the vessel as a foreign container ship, but offered no other details. 14 school kids have been killed, 8 more hurt when a roof collapsed at a tutoring center in Pakistan. The owner of the building arrested. Turkey gearing up for next week's NATO summit on the 7th and 8th. President Trump is slated to attend. As the nation celebrates birthday number 250 this weekend, the legislative branch has momentarily called it quits. House leadership abruptly canceling votes Tuesday and sending lawmakers home early. Situation in Venezuela getting worse. Healthcare system there is at a breaking point. Officials say damaged hospitals are simply overwhelmed. SRN News.
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2: Window seat, would you please get up so I could get my seat? I got up and stood in the aisle and noticed him looking down. He looked at my book, Revelation, verse by verse, sat in the window seat, looked over at me and said, "Sir, what do you think about that book, Revelation, verse by verse? Do you study the book of Revelation?" He was the CEO of a corporation, a very prominent executive. I said to him, "Are you interested in Revelation?" He said, "Am I interested? I've been reading the Bible. In the last 2 years, I've been concentrating on Bible reading. I felt a real lack in my life, but I've now come to Revelation, and I just don't seem to understand it at all. Can you help me understand Revelation? What about all those symbols, those beasts, and strange images?" So for about most of that flight, I was explaining the book of Revelation to this executive. Around the world today, men and women are interested in the book of Revelation. I think of a number of books that have been written on the topic. The Left Behind series by Tim LaHaye and Gary Jenkins sold well over 58 million copies really in the early months of the publication. It's amazing to me why people would go to books about Revelation and some of them never read the book of Revelation itself. You would think if you want to understand the book of Revelation, you'd not read about what somebody said, that somebody said, that somebody said about the book of Revelation. You'd want to go to the book of Revelation and see what Jesus said about Revelation. Doesn't make that makes sense. You also notice that there have been a number of movies on prophecy and Revelation. I think of one that was produced a number of years ago called The Omega Code. It was a blockbuster hit over its opening weekend with its sales. ABC and NBC and feature television programs on the Book of Revelation have also drawn national attention. Newsweek magazine, Time magazine have recently come out with feature articles on prophecy. Why? There's a sense in our world that something stupendous is about to happen. There's a sense that the last book of the Bible addresses the events that are soon to unfold in our world. Now, during this series of presentations here on the Salem Network, we're going to look at the book of Revelation. We're not going to talk about what others say about Revelation. We're not going to talk about what some commentary says about Revelation or some Bible student says about Revelation. We are going to look at the book of Revelation itself. Now, I am well aware that some people will say, "I want to stay away from the book of Revelation. I want to read Matthew, Mark, Luke, John, the Gospels." They'll say, "Just teach me about Jesus. I don't want to go to the last book of the Bible because it has so many symbols. So many people have different interpretations. So many people have different viewpoints. They have different ideas. I don't want to go to Revelation because it's quite confusing." But yet, look what it says in Revelation 1, verse 1. It says, "The revelation of Jesus Christ, that God gave unto him to show unto his servants things which must shortly come to pass. And he sent and signified it by his servant, by his angel, to his servant John." Notice it says, the revelation of who? The revelation of Jesus Christ. So the last book of the Bible is a revelation of Jesus. So if Jesus has given to me a revelation, I want to understand it, don't you? Do you think if Jesus places the book of Revelation as the last book of the Bible to reveal to a last generation the things that are coming upon the earth, that he would make it plain as possible or as complicated as possible? Do you think Jesus sat up there in heaven with the angels and said, "Now how can we make the book of Revelation so complicated that nobody can understand it?" Do you think he said that? I give Jesus credit for making the last book of the Bible plain. What do you think? He's not going to try to make it complicated. If you knew that your child was traveling down some windy, narrow road with a bridge out and the rain was coming down on a night of thunder and lightning and your child

0: didn't know where they were going, and you had to make them a map. Would you take particular care to make the map pretty plain? I give Jesus credit that when he met with the angels, that he made the book of Revelation plain. So this is the revelation of Jesus. Now, we've looked at Revelation 1, verse 1, the revelation of Jesus Christ, that God gave unto him to show his servants things that must shortly take place. But let's just look at the last book of the Bible. Now, let's go to the last book. Revelation 22, verse 16, Jesus says this, I've sent my angels to testify to you these things to the churches. So Jesus says, I'm sending my angel to make the last days, these events of the last days plain. I'm sending my angels to clear up the confusion about what's coming in the future. I'm sending my angel to cut through all of the human babble and the human error and the human jargon. I'm sending my angel. So the book of Revelation is a book sent by Jesus to men and women living in the last days of Earth's history. Now, every book has a major theme. Let's see if we can discover in the first chapter of the book of Revelation, in the last chapter of the book of Revelation, what that major theme is. So we go back to Revelation 1 and to try to discover this major theme. Let me ask you this question. If the book of Revelation is the last book of the Bible, what do you think is the major theme of the book of Revelation might be? If it's the last book of the Bible, what do you think it's a central message is? Jesus. What? Jesus coming, that's right. So then if the theme of Revelation is the second coming of Christ, wouldn't it not be wise that we look at every chapter and every verse in the light of the second coming? Now let's see if that's true. Revelation 1 verse 7 says, Behold, he's coming in clouds, and every eye shall see him. Notice it doesn't say it's likely he will come. But it says he's coming in clouds. That's a major theme. He's coming. Now let's go to Revelation 22. The first chapter says he's coming. What does it say in Revelation 22, verse 7? Behold, I might come back? No. It says, Behold, I'm coming quickly. Revelation 22, 12, again, Behold, I'm coming quickly. I thought we read that in verse 7. Did he make a mistake and read it twice? Not at all. Does he say he's coming quickly in verse 7? Yes. Does he say he's coming quickly in verse 12? Yes. But look at verse 20. He who testifies of these things says, I'm coming quickly. He's coming quickly in verse 7. He's coming quickly in verse 12. He's coming quickly in verse 20. Why do you think he says three times, I'm coming quickly? I'm coming quickly. I'm coming quickly. So that if you're yawning in verse 7 and if you fall asleep, In verse 12, you better wake up by the time you come to verses 13 to 19 and focus on verse 20. He wants you to know for sure that he's coming quickly. The Father says, I'm coming quickly. The Son says, I'm coming quickly. The Holy Spirit says, I'm coming quickly. But somebody says, wasn't this written 2,000 years ago almost in Revelation when John wrote at the end of the first century? How could it be quickly when John wrote it? There are two ways to look at this. One, when the prophecies of Revelation are being fulfilled, we can know that the coming of Jesus is near. He's coming quickly. But the other aspect is this. He is coming quickly for every generation because every generation only lives a short period of time. And at the end of that heartbeat, when that heart stops beating and you die if you're a Christian, the next thing you'll know is Jesus coming in the clouds of heaven. So the second coming of Christ is a predominant theme of the book of Revelation. One of the common questions that people ask when we talk about the book of Revelation is this. If Jesus wanted it to be so plain, why didn't he just say it and tell it like it is? Why does he talk about beasts? Why does he say in Revelation 13, for example, I saw another beast rising up out of the sea, having seven heads and 10 horns, and upon his horns 10 crowns, and upon the crowns the name of blasphemy. The beast which I saw was like unto a leopard, and he had the feet as the feet of a bear, and the mouth like the mouth of a lion. And a dragon gave him his power, his seat, and great authority. And I saw the beast coming up out of the sea. And the beast got its authority, the Bible says, from the dragon. It was like a bear, a leopard, and this dragon. What does that represent? Why doesn't God just say it? Why doesn't he use the figure of this beast coming up out of the sea? Why does he use like a lion, a bear, a leopard, a dragon? Why does he use the symbol of horns and crowns? There are at least two good reasons about this. First, could it be there's a war between good and evil, between Christ and Satan? When the United States government is at war with some hostile power, or with the terrorists, did they just say, here's our plan, you take a look at it, and so you know what we're going to do? Is that what we do? Do we give all of our plans to the KGB or the Russian security forces? Do we give all our plans to China and their security forces? Do we let Royal Guard in Iran know exactly what our plans are? No, not at all. We have a code language when we're in war. My dear friends, there are two reasons why the book of Revelation is written in symbols.
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0: The first is this. When the book of Revelation was written, it identified powers down through the ages. Had it fully exposed those powers, and some of them were church powers, those powers would have destroyed those portions of the Bible, because those powers were the custodians of the Word. You see, the book of Revelation reveals religious institutions that have drifted from God's Word. It also reveals state powers that unite with those religious institutions. So had the prophecies been plain in the early centuries before the printing press in 1456 with John Gutenberg in Mainz, had those prophecies been plain and people didn't have the Word of God, they wouldn't have known the truth. What about 100 AD, 200 AD, 300 AD? What about when those Bibles were chained in monasteries? What about when they were written by hand? If they exposed religious and political power so clearly without symbolic language, they could have easily been destroyed and never come to mass printing. So the God who is all wise protected his word by putting it in symbolic language so that those who would have destroyed it wouldn't understand it fully. Now there's a second reason. The ancient Chinese philosopher Confucius said, a picture is worth what? 1,000 words. In a short period of space, through symbolic language, God described the rise and fall of empires. God described the destiny of nations. God described religious and political and totalitarian powers. He uses pictures and word pictures to describe. Now, if God has written the Bible in symbolic language, and if he's described in word pictures, would you not think that the same God who gave us those symbols, that he would enable us to understand them? So we look at symbols in Bible prophecy, and we look at how God explains those symbols. And if we do that, we'll understand them. Let me give you some examples. Remember in Revelation 13, it says, I saw another beast come up out of the sea. Well, what does the sea represent? In Revelation 17, verse 15, we represent the waters which you saw are the sea, are nations, kindreds, tongue, and peoples. So the Bible explains its own symbol. A beast coming up out of the sea represents peoples. What does a beast represent? In Daniel 7, verse 17 and verse 23, it says, the beast which you saw are kings or kingdoms. So a beast represents a nation, a king or a kingdom. It could be political, it could be religious. As we do that, as we look at that, a beast rising up out of the sea, then is a kingdom rising up. Or take, for example, Revelation 17. It says in Revelation 17, 1, then one of the seven angels who had seven bowls came and talked with me, saying to me, come and I'll show you the judgment of the great harlot who sits on many waters, with whom the kings of the earth have committed fornication. The inhabitants of the earth are drunk with the wine of her fornication. Now, there are five things in those verses. You first read them and you say, what in the world does that mean, right? You wonder. But I want to show you how simple it is. If you know the symbols, you can understand what that means in 5 minutes. Look, come and I'll show you the judgment of the great harlot that sits on many waters. So you have one symbol is the harlot or the prostitute. The second symbol is the water. The third symbol are the kings of the earth. And the fourth symbol is fornication. And the fifth symbol is wine. In the Bible, what does water represent? Yes, we already discovered that. It represents people, multitudes, nations, and tongues. Water represents peoples. The Bible says it. The Bible says there's a harlot that sits on many waters. The harlot dominates many peoples. Now in the Bible, and again, I'll explain the symbols clearly, just to show you the method we're going to use as we study the entire book of Revelation. And the Bible says, husbands, love your wives as Christ loved the church. The man is to love, the husband is to love his wife as Jesus loves his church. Jesus is the husband. The church is the bride. In the Bible, a pure, chaste woman is described as the bride of Christ or the church. We'll show you that later. But Jesus is the husband, the church is the bride. Now, if a bride loves her husband, she is faithful to him. If a bride leaves her husband and commits adultery, she becomes unfaithful. So when the church leaves her true lover, Jesus, and compromises with the world, she is no longer the pure bride of Christ, but she becomes the harlot. So the symbol of the harlot is the symbol of apostate religion, fallen churches, churches that have drifted from the truth of God's word. They've left their true lover, Jesus. They've substituted man-made teachings. Now, so the church dominates over many people, this fallen church. She's riding on what? A beast. So somebody read for me. If you have your Bible there, I want you to look at it. I've quoted it already, but Daniel 7, verse 17. If you can find it, go ahead and find it. If you're driving, don't do that, though. Here, it's the great beasts are what? Kings that arise out of the earth, or verse 23, we've mentioned. Remember, the fourth beast shall be the fourth what? Kingdom. So a beast represents a kingdom. Now we have three of the symbols explained. A harlot woman dominates many peoples. The fallen church dominates many peoples. But she unites with the state powers or the kingdoms of the world. So here you have the church uniting with the state, passing around a wine cup. What does wine represent in the Bible? Wine in the Bible represents false doctrine that affects your judgment. It affects the forebrain. It affects our concentration. So wine has to do with false doctrine. So you have the harlot woman, the fallen church, dominating over many peoples, uniting with the state powers, passing around her cup of, indeed, false doctrines. The kings of the earth or the political powers have united with this false church. And she has an illicit union trying to get her power from the state rather than her power from the true lover, Jesus. She's passing around her wine cup of false doctrine to the whole earth. This all comes under this one conglomerate as church and state unite under this false religious end. You see how you can understand these symbols. It becomes plain when you let the Bible explain itself. That's what we're going to do throughout the book of Revelation, that we study it. But let's go back to Revelation chapter 1, because we have to start at the beginning. I was just showing you that we are going to let the Bible explain itself. But you're going to go on a journey with me. In Revelation 1, it's a journey to the island of Patmos. There are different ways to get out there to the island of Patmos. John wrote the book of Revelation at the end of the first century. He was exiled by Domitian onto this island of Patmos. You can get there if you travel from Greece, but I don't like to go from Greece because you have to travel all night. Often the swells on the Aegean and the Mediterranean Sea are quite high and the boat goes up and down. You can easily get seasick. I like to go from the Turkish side. I usually go from Kusadashi. It's a little port in Turkey. It takes you about 2.5, depending on the conditions, to 3 hours to get there. The last time I actually went there, it was when I was coming back from Patmos once, and the sea was really rough. The boat was going up and down and up and down. All the crew that I had with me went down into the bottom of the boat, into the hold of the boat, and they were heaving and lying over their seats. But I love the waves, and I hardly ever get seasick. So I said to one of my colleagues, I'm going to go up and sit on the deck and let the waves come crashing over my feet. I sat on the deck of this big boat and the waves came crashing over my feet. It was just a wonderful experience. I loved it. The island of Patmos is a magnificent place. You have to travel out past the Greek islands and the Turkish islands through narrow channels. It's just an idyllic journey as you go. Our trip normally takes us about, as I said, about 2.5 to 3 hours. And now, Patmos is 9 miles long. It was on this island that John wrote the book of Revelation. In John's day, it was a penal colony. It was a rocky, barren island. There was no life on there, although there's a few small villages and mining communities. Today, it has a magnificent harbor. One of the lasting memories in my life that's etched in my brain is we came out through this harbor into the island of Patmos. It was a Friday night. The sun was going down, and on this particular occasion, I did not have a tour group with me. I just had a few people, my film crew. I get out by myself and sat on a rock by the harbor and read the first chapter, 11 chapters of Revelation, and thought, I wonder what John must have thought as he wrote it. The next Saturday night, as the sun was going down, I read the rest of the book of Revelation. It was a thrilling thing to read the book of Revelation on the island of Patmos. Patmos is still a magnificent place today. It's a place where you get the sense that God came down and revealed his last day message to John on the island. Little chapels dot the island. These chapels are private. Almost every home has a little chapel. These are family chapels, and so the families go out and pray in these chapels. There are hundreds that dot the countryside. In the first century, the Roman government exiled John here. The Roman government looked at the old man, and John is dying. He writes with a shaky hand. He writes with dimmed vision. John writes with the wisdom of the ages as he's there sitting on the island of Patmos. The Roman government wants to get rid of him. They want to exile him. They want to silence him. So they send him to the island of Patmos. But there Jesus comes down with his angel and reveals to John the book of Revelation. Sometime in the greatest trials of our lives, sometime in the greatest difficulties of our lives, sometime in the greatest heartaches in our lives, that's when God speaks to us the clearest. John was going through the worst trial of his life. He was separated from his family. He was separated from his friends. He was probably living in Ephesus before this time, but now he's taken to a penal colony. He's an old man already in his 90s. He wonders if he'll ever get off the island again. Here, this frail old man on the island of Patmos, where the devil says, now you are chained and you can't bless anybody. But God comes down and gives him a vision of the book of Revelation. And for 2,000 years, it's been a blessing for the church. What's your deepest trial? What's your greatest heartache? What's the greatest sorrow you're going through right now? What's the greatest pain in your heart and your life? The living Christ, like he did for John, will give you a vision of the future. He may not reveal himself as an angel and giving you a dream in the night, but he will give you conviction in your heart. He'll give you the warmth of his presence. Jesus visits us just like he visited John, that ancient apostle on the island of Patmos. Jesus draws near to us and gives us hope and encouragement when we feel lonely, when we feel alone, when we feel disappointed. You see, the book of Revelation is the book about Jesus who intervenes. He's not a God that merely sits upon his throne. But Jesus enters into the affairs of life. He enters the trauma, the heartache, the disappointment of life, and Jesus comes and ministers to us.
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0: The ancient apostle was sent to this rocky, barren outcrop in Patmos, but it was illuminated with the glory of God. There's no place that you can be sent beyond the glory of God. There's no place that you can be sent beyond the presence of God. God will meet you there, and he will give you rich revelations like he gave John. Let's pray together. Father in heaven, Father, help us to see in the book of Revelation a revelation of Christ, a revelation of the Jesus who's with us always, that he'll never forsake us and never let us go. The book Revelation reveals Jesus, and it reveals a Jesus who is coming again. It reveals the truths to prepare people for his coming. It reveals errors that would creep into the Christian church. It warns us against apostasy. But most of all, the book of Revelation uplifts Jesus. So, Lord, may we be faithful to him today and always. In Christ's name, amen.
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7: March 4th, 1865. The Civil War was nearing its end. The nation was exhausted, divided, and grieving. On that day, President Abraham Lincoln delivered his second inaugural address, just 700 words, spoken in about 7 minutes. 41 days later, Lincoln would be assassinated. Yet the words he spoke that day still echo through history. In that brief address, Lincoln referenced God 14 times, spoke of prayer, and quoted scripture repeatedly. He reminded Americans that both sides of the conflict shared a common faith, saying both read the same Bible and pray to the same God, and each invokes his aid against the other. Lincoln understood that political division alone could not explain the nation's crisis. More than 160 years later, America still wrestles with division, truth, and our dependence on God. The question is whether we'll remember the wisdom Lincoln left behind.
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9: There's a question that echoes across the centuries, first asked by a puzzled young man climbing a mountain with his father carrying firewood. Remember the scene? Isaac asked his dad, "Where's the lamb?" It is in many ways the question the entire Old Testament is asking, and the answer, when it finally comes, is staggering. Today on Insight for Living, Chuck Swindoll continues to trace this thread from the altars of ancient Israel all the way to a moment beside the Jordan River, when a voice cut through the crowd and said, "Behold, the Lamb of God."
10: Thank you, our Father, that your Son is our Savior, and that he, like a shepherd, leads us. And because we are only sheep, we tend to go our own way. We've read of that, but we knew before we read it that this is true. All we like sheep have gone astray. We have turned each one of us to his own way. Thank you for laying all of our iniquity on another, for we could never have paid our own way into heaven. Thank you that Jesus paid it all. And we rest in his finished work this day. We worship our Savior, Jesus Christ. We magnify his name. We meet around his word. We sing his songs. We would glorify his name, whether by life or by death. Today, there are many who hurt. They grieve. They live with sorrows that have been brought on by this earth's catastrophes and heartaches and brokenness. I pray, Lord, that you will bring comfort and hope and reassurance from what is declared this day. Some come this day rejoicing. Your hand has been good to them, and you've provided abundantly, and we with them rejoice and are grateful for your provision. Thank you for those whom you have healed. Thank you for those whom you have given new hope. Reduce us all in our awareness to that of a lamb, a needy, dependent lamb, that we might see ourselves as we really are, wholly in need of what you provide. In the name of the Savior Jesus, we pray. And everyone said, amen.
9: 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Chuck titled today's message, The Lamb That Was Slaughtered.
10: Surely the thought of a lamb did not impress the shakers and movers of the first century in the Middle East. I mean, there certainly were some type A individuals who got word of this man who was taking Galilee by storm. I mean, people were being swept into his teaching, and they were following him by the thousands. And then word gets back to someone's headquarters, and they hear, did you hear that he's known as the Lamb? The Lamb? You sang the words to the song, and it's my favorite part of the song we sang. Who would have thought that a lamb could rescue the souls of men? Why would the songwriter put that in there? Because you don't think of lambs as rescuing anyone. You rescue lambs. Lambs don't rescue you. Unless, of course, the lamb is the Lamb of God. 1 Corinthians 5, beginning at verse 6. Paul is writing the people of Corinth, and he's urging them to clean up their lives. They were a people who danced near the edge of disobedience. They were what we might call a fast culture. And because of that, Paul had to rein them in. And one of the ways of doing it was to remind them of the importance of getting rid of the leaven. In the scriptural days, leaven was a symbol. It was a word representing sin. Look at how Paul uses it in 1 Corinthians 5, verse 6. Your boasting is not good. They'd been boasting about how full of grace they were, when in fact it was license. He said, that's not good. Do you not know that a little leaven leavens the whole lump of dough? Do you not realize that when you put just a little leaven, the dough will all rise? It's not just a little part of it. And it's a picture of sin. A little bit of sin and the life is contaminated. The presence of sin and the life is on its way to becoming shattered. So he says, clean up your life. A little bit of leaven leavens the whole lump. So a thought, reap an act. So an act, reap a habit. So a habit, reap your character. So your character, reap your destiny. That's Paul's concern here. And so he now turns to the picture of Christ the Lamb, Christ the Passover. Verse 7. Clean out the old leaven so that you may be a new lump, just as you are, in fact, unleavened, meaning in your position, you are as righteous as the Son of God is righteous. So in your life, you must be as well. For Christ, here it is, Christ, our Passover, has also been sacrificed. Isn't that a marvelous statement? We no longer come to an altar and slice the throat of an animal and the blood pours out, as happened day after day after day on Jewish altars. We come to our Savior, who is our Passover, and in Him forgiveness is found. In Him alone there is purpose and reason to go on with our lives. The Christ, our Passover, has been sacrificed. And let me add this. He never needs to be sacrificed again. It is called a finished work. Christ said, while hanging on the cross, "Tetelestai," the very word he used, it has been finished. It has been completed. It is done. Paid for. Paid in full. At that moment, the Lamb of God took care of that which had forever plagued humanity. Past, present, and future, the sins of humanity taken care of. Now, this isn't an afterthought with God. This is part of the plan since the foundations of the world. In fact, Isaiah chapter 53 prophesied of it way back 700 years B.C. This is one of the clearest and longest of all the predictions, or if you will, prophecies in the scriptures. What is interesting about prophecy is that frequently you will find prophecies not only declared in scripture, but fulfilled in scriptural times. Here's a case in point. Isaiah writes of the Lamb who was to be slaughtered, picturing the coming Messiah. So Isaiah is looking ahead 700 years or so for the coming of Messiah. Please observe how he describes the scene. You would think he was an eyewitness, though he wrote 7 centuries before the fact. Verse 3 of Isaiah 53. He was despised and forsaken of men, a man of sorrows, and acquainted with grief, and like one from whom men hide their face, he was despised, and we did not esteem him. It's a picture of shunning. Shunning. Have nothing to do with him. Discount his importance. They hide their face from him. You do that when you are shunning another individual. You turn away from them. You discount their presence, their lives. You shun them. You do not esteem them. And that's the picture here. And then with that in mind, Isaiah goes further to describe the price that was paid. Surely our griefs he himself bore. Our sorrows he carried. And yet even in that day yet to come, we esteem him stricken and smitten of God and afflicted. He got what he had coming. How many of those standing around the cross saw that as simply a man getting his just deserts? Any man who claims that he's God blasphemes. And a blasphemer needs to be put to death. That's first century thinking. And they did not realize. That's why Jesus said while on the cross, "Father, forgive them. They don't know what they're doing." But look at verse 5. He was pierced through for our transgressions, crushed for our iniquities. The chastening for our well-being fell on him, and by his scourging we are healed. This is one of the classic verses on the substitutionary death of Christ. Look at it closely. Our iniquities, our sin, our transgressions fell on him. He took our place. He entered into it as if it were his own. Paul wrote later, "He who knew no sin became sin for us, that we might be made the righteousness of God in him, and in him alone." That's why Jesus could say, I am the way, the truth, and the life. No one comes to the Father but through me. No other death would pay our debt to God. No other lamb would be qualified, for all the others are spotted and blemished. He is the spotless lamb. Scripture makes that clear. Three statements. He knew no sin, had no sin, did no sin. The spotless Lamb of God took our place. And why did we need that? Verse 6. Probably the best statement of depravity in all the Old Testament. Look at the whole picture. All of us, like sheep, have gone astray. And now he individualizes it. Each of us has turned to his own way. But the Lord has caused the iniquity of us all to fall on him. J. Alec Motyer writes this. The picture of straying sheep summarizes all our inadequacy and all our errancy of nature. We all and each express both common culpability and individual responsibility. We cannot blame the herd instinct, even though we all alike are implicated. Each sin of every sinner would be like a separate wound in the heart of this man of sorrows. Interesting, isn't it, that we live in a time in which we must convince people that really the problem is sin. The problem is a sinful condition, and it required the death of the Savior in order for that sin to be cleansed. And God in his righteousness demanded the sacrifice of blood, and it was the blood of the Savior that brought that kind of healing and cleansing. Hanging on the cross, he bore all our sins. Get this, past, present, future. The complete payment for sin was made for those of us who have gone astray, who have turned to our own way. And then, as if to drive the point finally home yet again, verse 7, he was oppressed, he was afflicted, yet he did not open his mouth. Here's the word again, like a lamb led to slaughter. Lambs, when going to slaughter, go with blind compliance, regardless of the destination. They go where they're led. The servant Savior, however, goes with knowing submission. He knew when he came that he came to this earth to die. Maligned, mistreated, misunderstood, we read here, like a sheep that is silent before its shearers, he did not open his mouth. I don't know if you remember seeing the Passion of the Christ. If you did, you will never forget the scene. I know I won't. In fact, there were times in that film sitting right beside Cynthia, and I noticed she too. We both of us had to just look down. You could hardly bear what you were witnessing in the scourging. But what stood out to me is the silence of this Lamb of God. Doesn't burst forth with cursing, doesn't scream out words of retaliation. He took it. They punched him with their fists. They put the crown of thorns on him. They nailed his hands and feet with Roman spikes. And his words come full of forgiveness. And finally, it is finished. 700 years before Christ, Isaiah writes of it. We move ahead to John chapter 1, and in doing so, we move from 700 BC to AD 25-26, somewhere around there, as Jesus begins his ministry. John chapter 1 includes the announcement of the baptizer. His forerunner, the one who leads the way before the Savior becomes that well known. John is preparing the way for the one who is yet to come. And I love his humility. Verse 26, John answered them, saying, I baptize in water, but among you stands one whom you do not know. It is he who comes after me, the thong of whose sandal I am not worthy to untie. These things took place in Bethany beyond the Jordan, where John was baptizing. Now look closely. The next day, he saw Jesus coming to him and said, Behold, the Lamb of God, who takes away the sin of the world. What makes this so amazing is that 700 years before John made this announcement, Isaiah had written of him as the Lamb who would be led to slaughter. John says, there he is. There he is. It's a good time for me to add that when you are speaking to another person about the subject of faith, focus your conversation on the person of Christ, not on the generalities of religion, not on the subject of church and church attendance. Focus it on Christ. Remember the words of John, Behold the Lamb of God. Stay with the person of Christ. Remind the individual of the work that Christ has done on the cross in bearing our sins and taking away our iniquities. That's John's announcement to his followers on that day. Behold the Lamb of God. A magnificent statement. Now, let's move ahead to right around 65, AD 65. John was looking at, Isaiah was looking ahead. Peter now looks back on the finished fact, the accomplished work of Christ. 1 Peter chapter 1. First, last stop off, I promise. I know some of you are thinking, my finger's getting tired going from one thing to another. Well, if it was all in one section, I'd leave us there, but it's not. I didn't write it. I just read it and teach from it. 1 Peter chapter 1, love this verse of Scripture. Knowing that you were not, verse 18, that you were not redeemed with perishable things like silver and gold from your futile way of life. But constantly in this culture, constantly there's the emphasis on money. I guarantee you, you tune into the news anytime through this day, and it won't be 2 hours. It'll probably be less before you'll hear something mentioned about money. Money, investment, money, money. It's been constant theme in these recent weeks. We're not redeemed with filthy lucre. We're not redeemed with dollars and cents. If you had multiple billions of dollars, by the way, you used to have it. You don't have it now. But regardless of the amount, you could not pay your way into heaven. That's the whole point. You're not redeemed that way. Verse 19, then how are we redeemed? From the precious blood, as of a lamb. There it is again, unblemished and spotless. The blood of Christ. During his lifetime, W.A. Criswell would often include in his way of life the writing of a number of books, and my library is filled with most of what Dr. Criswell wrote. I pulled the book he wrote on 1 Peter off my shelf just this past week, and when I got to verses 18 and 19, I found myself in a wonderful place to read. Listen to Criswell's words. It is easy to fall into the habit of preaching about the gospel, but not the gospel itself. However, when we speak on and expound a text like ours, meaning the verses I just read, we are brought back to the heart of the gospel message of Christ. This is one way of discovering whether the message is of God or of men. In so many areas of the modern liberal Christian world, the preaching of the blood is offensive. I have been in churches where hymns on the blood have been purged from all the hymn books. And the liberal theologian looks upon a text such as ours as a religion of the butcher shop. But the presentation of the whole revelation of God in the Scriptures is ever the same. There is no remission of sins without the shedding of blood from the beginning of Genesis to the book of the Revelation. The gospel story is that Christ is come into the world to die for our sins according to the Scriptures. And then, I love it that Criswell often would do this. He quotes from the great gospel song. What can wash away my sin? Answer that. Nothing but the blood of Jesus. What can make me whole again? Nothing but the blood of Jesus. Oh, precious is the flow that makes us white as snow. No other fount I know. Nothing but the blood of Jesus. That's from the very heart of the gospel. That comes from the Lord himself. My son, you are to go. And just as Isaac was to be offered up by Abraham, so the son was offered up for our sins in the exact plan and unfolding of the plan of salvation for us. That's not the theology of the butcher shop. That's the theology of the biblical record. It takes the blood to wash away the sins of the world. It, as one man put it so well, it is the greatest detergent ever known to humanity. It continues to wash away sin. The reason you have forgiveness is because of the blood of Christ that was poured out on that cross to redeem you from a slave market from which you could never redeem yourself. Isaiah looked ahead, John looked at, Peter looks back. And his concern is that we live lives in light of that, lives of purity. See verse 17? Look here. If you address as Father the one who impartially judges according to each one's work, conduct yourselves in fear during the time of your stay on earth. His emphasis is that we be holy as our God is holy. And that's up in verses 15 and 16. You maybe have been reared in a culture where the blood was not mentioned. Certainly in this day in which we live, it is becoming less and less a thing of importance. If you have been in that culture, you have missed the point of the Savior's death. Without the giving, the shedding, the pouring out of the blood, there is no forgiveness of our sins.
9: From Genesis to the New Testament, the message never wavers. Without the shedding of blood, there is no forgiveness of sin. The Lamb was not incidental to God's plan. He was the plan. And because Christ has been sacrificed once and for all, we're called to live differently, purely, with reverence before a holy God. You're listening to Insight for Living. Chuck Swindoll titled today's message, The Lamb That Was Slaughtered. It's message number 7 in a 12-part series called How Great is Our God. 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You'll find them all and a special bundle of related resources online at insight.org/offer. Chuck has spent a lifetime pointing people toward the God who is greater than any fear, crisis, or question. And one of the most persistent questions people ask is, what comes next? What is heaven really like? Who will be there? And what does heaven have to do with how I live my life right now? 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I'm Bill Meyer. 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
12: With SRN News, I'm Rich Thomason in Washington. Now that the Supreme Court has spoken, President Trump is pressing Congress to take action on birthright citizenship. The High Court struck down the president's executive order limiting birthright citizenship. Mr. Trump urging lawmakers to draft legislation to address the issue. Strait of Hormuz remaining a major sticking point, standing in the way of an agreement between Iran and the U.S. The U.S. insisting the strait is an international waterway, while Iran says it should control the strait. One-fifth of the world's oil and natural gas passes through that waterway. For the first time, Republicans will be holding a national convention in advance of the all-important midterm elections. That gathering to be held in Dallas, it will take place September 9th and 10th. Watching Wall Street this morning, Dow futures down 112 points. NASDAQ futures off 131. More details, srnnews.com.
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17: 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And he can do that to anybody. 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Do it. Mm-hmm. And when, you know, the essential element of love is sacrifice. And when you sacrifice, God, your Father, who is all

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2: Want to marry couples and married couples and all the seasons of that expression, mm-hmm. whether it's death of a spouse or divorce or whatever may happen, and then all the parenting along the way. This is our mission. So we're going to talk about this in that context. And our guest did such a great job kind of bringing the right things to think about in marriage.
3: Right, right. And while this is, as you described it, Jim, a lighter show, there are people with serious issues. Mm-hmm. And just this quick reminder that we've got so many resources for you if you're struggling. Just give us a call, 800, the letter A, and the word family. And Jason and Tori do a lot. They're podcasters and authors and speakers. And they've written a terrific book called Marriage A to Z, 30 Days to Relational Transformation.
2: Jason and Tori, welcome back.
4: Yeah,
3: it's great to be with you guys again.
2: It was fun last time. I don't know if you enjoyed it.
3: I did.
2: You were sharing all your raw stories of how you failed.
4: Yeah. I felt like that what we were sharing is really going to help you with Gene. I think that's
2: where came through loud and clear. Yeah. I made lots of notes, which I hope you are as well. But let's go to the other easy letter of the alphabet, Q. So we've covered X and Z and Q.
4: I don't even remember what Q
5: is.
4: Like,
5: what is Q?
4: What is
2: quilting?
4: Cute?
5: Oh, don't quit. Right?
3: Quilting.
2: I thought it was quilting. No, I'm kidding. I'm going,
3: quit
2: Jason,
3: quitting.
2: What a good husband you are. You're into quilting
4: with
2: Tori. But it's quitting.
5: Quitting.
4: Yeah.
5: Quit quitting.
4: Quit
5: so,
4: quitting.
2: Is it obvious or what's the
4: it
2: substance
4: is very
2: around
4: obvious,
2: it?
4: But I think that it says a lot about your commitment. Mm-hmm. You know, I mean, there does come a point where your emotions aren't lining up with what you want them to. Maybe you said the wrong thing and your spouse, and it is just... There's nothing that you can do in that moment to make things better except refuse to quit.
2: Mm-hmm. Yeah.
4: It's I'm not going to use the D word, you know. We're just not going to quit. That's it. I'm just going to continue moving forward. And yeah, we might need some space. We might need some of that. But I'm not quitting on you, mm-hmm. and I know you're not quitting on me. And once you get to that point, I'm telling you, just that brings security in a relationship.
2: Let me back the truck up a little bit, though, because I think it's important for people listening and viewing where they may be. The well is dry.
4: Mm-hmm. Mm-hmm.
2: That's where they're at. Yeah. They can't imagine that this well will ever fill with fresh water again, meaning
4: right.
2: the love in their relationship. Mm-hmm. Speak to that person in that moment where, okay, they're just realizing, I don't know that we have enough together mm-hmm. to continue. Now, as Christians, I know you guys are jumping out, go, what are you talking about? I'm just trying to position this to say that couples, both mm-hmm. in the church and outside the church, will feel like the well is dry, and I've come to the end of my rope, and there's nothing there incentivizing me to stick with it. How do we need to look at that differently in that moment?
4: I love that question because I see it all through Scripture, where one of the first things that they would do when they went into a new place was to dig a well. It's like you have to have a well. And then when we see Jesus, when he announced essentially that he is the Messiah, the Son of God, the first person, it's to a woman that he meets at a well. And it's like the well is so incredibly important. That's why I hearken back to an analogy we used earlier about be a fountain and not a drain. You have to tap into that well. You have to tap into the source. You have to give God the credit that he is powerful enough to transform anything. He brings dead things to life. Mm-hmm. He brings dead things to life. You need to claim that over yourself, and you need to claim that over your spouse and over your relationship. And you bring God, the author of life, in. I mean, you go even look in the book of Ezekiel where God told him to prophesy to the bones. These were dead bones.
2: Dry bones.
4: Yeah. They were completely dried, which means they've been dead for a long time. And he prophesied to them, and they woke up, and they started rattling. And then he's like, now prophesy to the breath. He breathes life into those bones, and then they arose a great army. You know, a great army, they're on mission. An army has a mission. And I think oftentimes when you're at the bottom of your rope and you feel like the well is dry, oftentimes it's because you guys have lost your sense of mission as a couple. And it's like, why did God put us together in the first place? Because it's certainly not to sit here and argue back and forth. Mm-hmm. And you know what? The more you focus on trying to get along, the more

0: Or you're probably going to start arguing. What you need to do is stop focusing on you, stop focusing on your relationship, and get out there and start focusing on helping other people. And you embrace each other's strengths and even your weaknesses to be able to do that. Watch how the Lord comes in and rewards you. And now all of a sudden that well is not dry. It's overflowing. Mm.
1: Tori, in that regard, you mentioned in this section of not quitting, the marital vows and the importance of that. What do you want to remind us about that?
2: I think that hopelessness is such a killer in marriage. I think that that's something that I recognize probably midway into our marriage. I remember there being a season where I was feeling just kind of low. Like, I think it was during the winter season, and I just was feeling just not myself and some anxiety, and I was just going to the Lord, and I was like, and I was feeling it in my relationship, but I was also feeling it in every area of my life, just kind of a down season. And I remember asking the Lord, I need you to speak to me. Like, what's going on inside of me that I am struggling so much? And the Lord gave me a dream, and in the dream, it was the most like hopeless situation. It wouldn't even make sense to you if I told you the dream, but it was very hopeless. And I woke up and I looked at the clock, and I still thought that this thing had happened. And then I realized it was a dream and that it wasn't real. And in that moment, this like overwhelming sense of hopelessness dropped, because it was just a dream. It was just a nightmare. And I felt hope come over my body. And I just felt like this breath of fresh air. And I felt like the Lord said, this is what's happening in your life. You are living in hopelessness. You are seeing everything through this lens of hopelessness, even in the most silly ways. Like that day, I remember three different people asked me to do something and I had to say no. And I'm a people pleaser. And I had plans that day and I couldn't help these three people that I love so much, but I had other plans and other commitments. So I had to say no to them. Something that's the worst thing for a people pleaser to have to say is no. And I felt that weight of hopelessness. And the Lord said, do you see, like, this is how you're operating. You're operating in this weight of hopelessness, and it's infiltrating into every area of your life, including your marriage.
1: Yeah.
2: And so I began to just really focus in on that. Like, how am I living a life of hopelessness? And some of those ways were the ways I was thinking about Jason. Some of the ways were the ways I was even thinking about my own kids. Some of the conversations we'd have about our kids, they were hopeless. It was like, they don't do this. And did you know he did this again? And she talked, you know, it's like this.
1: Oh, yeah, I know.
2: It's like this attitude. It's this attitude, like that doomsday attitude. And I remember the Lord just really speaking to my heart in that season that I am operating out of a spirit of hopelessness. And I began to really turn that around. And I began to breathe life into my relationship. I began to look for good in everybody. I began to look for the good in Jason. I began to talk about the good I was seeing in my kids to Jason and the people around me. And I began to just kind of have that victory mindset. We talk about a victory mindset in our book, Beauty and Battle, of, you know, if we are one with Christ, we're on the winning team. Mm-hmm. In the end, we win. So let's live like we win. Let's not live like we're victims of hopelessness.
0: Can I put a bow on that real quick? Because trust is a choice. Hope is a feeling. Trust is the choice we make when we're going to trust God no matter what. Hope is the feeling that follows. I think a lot of people don't have hope because they've never truly made the choice to trust. Mm-hmm. Yeah. So make the choice where you are in your relationship, wherever it is. Make that choice that you're going to stick with it, that you're going to trust God as your father and God as your father-in-law. And in time, that feeling's going to follow, the feeling of hope.
1: You know, in mentioning that quit in this part of the book, you also talk about perhaps it's not going to be divorce, it's going to be apathy. Mm. So I committed Christian couples, they may land there, but the marriage is nearly dead. Mm. That's right. That's what you mean by the apathy. Yeah. How do we avoid that, not to just be business partners and apathetic?
0: I think the first we have to recognize that the opposite of love is not hate. The opposite of love is indifference. And if you're feeling indifferent toward your spouse, you need to go to your father-in-law. I'm going to keep bringing it back. Yeah, you need to go to God and ask him to reignite that passion in your heart. He did it for me. I think I actually told the story on one of our broadcasts that we did on our first book, Beauty and Battle, but I'll just give you the cliff notes. But that happened to me 5 years into marriage, where that love that was once, you know, on fire and just filled with fervency just began to dissipate. And I was focusing on building a business and doing all sorts of stuff, praying to the Lord, about my business, and God was really blessing it. Then one morning I was up praying, and I felt like the Lord said to me, why don't you pray as hard about your marriage as you do your business? Mm-hmm. And I was convicted about that. So I started praying, you know, I'm like, okay, Lord, help me and Tori, you know, let's go. And I just felt a sense of deep conviction that I was not as fully in love with her as I once was. And I felt like the Lord was kind of showing me, if I have the ability to get you to a 10 in marriage on a scale of 1 to 10, why would you settle for a 5 or a 6? You know, why even settle for an 8 if you can get to a 10? And I felt like that was something that I needed to pray into. And so every morning I got down on my knees about 5:30 in the morning beside our bed, and I would lay my hands on Tori. Now, I said this in our last program, but I got to reiterate. I made sure to leave it above the shoulders. I didn't want her to think I was making an early morning move or anything like that. So I would place my hands on her and pray that God would reignite my passion for her. Mm. And He did it. I had a crazy dream, and I had a dream that she was cheating on me and that I almost literally killed a guy. And I woke up just before I punched the guy right in the face, you know, and I looked over at her, and she's snoozing over there. She has no idea that she's in love with another man, you know? But in that moment, I was like, oh, my gosh.
1: You were feeling it.
0: I woke her up, yeah. And it was like, is somebody talking to you? Like, I started, the feeling of jealousy was very real. Mm-hmm. I mean, you know, that's the beauty of a dream, is that your body doesn't know if it really happened or not, because your brain hasn't fully processed it.
1: Yeah.
0: So I was feeling all those jealousy emotions. God really woke up my jealousy. And after about 20 minutes, I finally calmed down, and I got down on my knees next to our bed, just like was my, because it was about 4 o'clock in the morning at this point, just like was my habit for the last 2 weeks, placed my hands on her. And no sooner did I do that, that the Lord reminded me of Revelation 2. Revelation 2, remember you've lost your first love, where he was talking to the church in Ephesus. And I felt like the Lord was like, you stop pursuing her. You're now pursuing a career. I'm like, well, what do I do? You know, it's funny how before you get married, you know how to pursue your spouse. But then after you get married, you kind of forget how.
1: Yeah.
0: But the Revelation 2 had the answer. Remember, he tells them, remember how far you've fallen. Repent and redo the things you did at first. Remember, repent, redo. And in that moment, I started to remember how much I loved Tori and all the times. And then even that day and for the remaining few weeks, I started listening to our old songs that we used to listen to together. And it started kind of drumming up emotions in me. I repented for having a marriage that was hovering around a 5 or a 6 rather than a 10. And I started to redo the things we did at first that caused us to fall in love. Writing notes, dancing together to slow country music in the kitchen, a little Garth Brooks, maybe a little George Strait.
1: You got the soundtracks ready.
2: Yeah.
0: And my heart started to go in that direction. So I would say when it feels dead, you need to remember, you need to repent, you need to redo the things that you did at first, and then you watch how God will transform you.
1: No, that is really good, and it's a good awakening when a husband can do that. And I'll put it in that context. But Tori, let me speak to you again. The woman that's going, I've kind of done everything I can do. And he's like, you know, is it time for the spiritual defibrillator? Because he's not responsive, you know, and he's the kind of guy that might say, well, I love you. I told you I love you when we got married. Do I need to tell you again? You know, that attitude.
2: Yes. Yeah.
1: And speak to that woman and with that woman in our little dialogue here. If she's in that spot, what can she do? She feels like it's not working.
2: Yeah.
1: Help me.
2: Well, I was that woman. I remember very much being that woman. And Jason was telling with the story is that he had pursued me so much in our dating years, but then we got married and he started this business. And he really, all of his attention went to the business. All of his focus went to that business. And I remember being in the bathroom on the floor crying many, many nights. Just, God, please, like, turn his heart back to me. Help him to cherish me again. And I remember the Lord getting me to a place where he wanted me to have my full dependency on him. And I remember just asking the Lord, begging him, just turn Jason's heart towards me. And then he began to show me how to turn my face towards him, towards God, because my expectations and my desires were all wrapped up in the way that Jason was treating me and the way that Jason was responding to me. And so the Lord had to do something inside of me to where my full reliance was on him and that my needs were met through him. And he began to do that as I began to surrender that to him. And I never stopped asking. I continued to ask God to change Jason's heart towards me. But I surrendered a part of my heart that just longed so much for Jason to meet my needs. And I gave it to the Lord and let him to start meeting those needs. And then in time, the Lord started using Jason to meet those needs, but I knew who it was. I knew who the source was, and it wasn't Jason. It was, I knew my source was God himself and that he was now using Jason to meet those needs. But it was, I think that most women that I talk to go through this, like this is something very common where there is a period in your relationship where it feels dead. It feels like it's gone somewhere. And you remember, and all you have is this distant memory of what it once was. And it's so hard in those moments. But I think that the Lord can use all of it. I don't think any of it is ever wasted.
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1: You know, the two common themes I've heard from you during the time we've been talking these last couple of days is really giving it to the Lord, turning toward the Lord, but then adjusting your mindset. You've said that probably 10 times.
2: Yeah.
1: It's so powerful. It seems like it would be so easy and so rational and smart.
2: Yes.
1: To do something like that. Why is it so hard?
2: I know.
1: It is like a gutter we're in, and we just can't emotionally get out of that. We feel like we're saying the right things, but we're not truly believing them deep down.
2: Yes.
1: So, you got to make that effort. You got to make that connection. Turn to the Lord.
2: Yes.
1: And then ask him to engage in the situation.
2: Yes.
1: And begin to do the things that only you can control.
2: Yeah, exactly.
1: And one of them is not your husband.
2: Yeah,
1: I mean, you can't control him, and us husbands can't control our wives.
2: Yeah. Our thoughts are so they're tricky. Like we talk about in Beauty and Battle, the neuroscience behind our thoughts. Like the way that we think, with the thoughts that we think over and over again, they create neural pathways in our minds, and it gets us on a path that we continue on. And so if you have a thought and then you think it again the next day, that groove, neuroscience actually shows this. There's a groove in your head that gets deeper and deeper. It gets more easily accessible the next time.
1: So when you say there's a hole in your head, it's true?
2: It's actually true. It's actually true. Yes. But the really good news is that we can rewire our thoughts. We can rewire our brain. And it takes effort. It takes recognizing at what foot of the path that we're at, right? It takes a lot of work, but it is 100% doable. And we talk about it in the book. For me, like I had these thoughts of Jason that were not moving me towards him. They were actually moving me away from him. They were making me mad at him. I was, the thoughts that I was thinking of him were not leading me to a path that I wanted to be on. It ultimately was not leading to connection. It was ultimately leading to division in our marriage. And so when I began to recognize, wait a minute, these thoughts that I'm thinking, they're not leading me where I want to go. So I better start rethinking some of these things.
1: Sounds simple, but hard to do.
2: So hard to do.
1: Yeah.
2: And so when I would get to the foot of that path and I would recognize, I know what's going on here. I am at the foot of this path and it's so easy to go down this path, but I know where it's going and that's not where I want to go. Yeah. So I'm not going to think that thought. I'm going to think about things that are good and whole. What's that verse? Think about things that are good and true and lovely and of good report, And so you have to transform your thinking. You have to change your mind. You have to change your mindset. But you really have to start by knowing where you want to go.
1: Right.
2: Right. Like for me, it was like, it's so easy to get on this path, but now I know where it's going. So I'm not going to do, I'm not going to go there.
1: So true. Let's end with P, which you say is practice presence. Mm. You have a powerful story about your mom who died of lung cancer in 2017, I believe. Yeah. How did that intersect with presence?
0: My mom was the most fully present woman that you would ever meet. And, what we tell couples is the greatest present that you can give to your spouse is your presence. And it works with family too. Mm-hmm. And my mom, she came down with a pulmonary fibrosis, which is a scarring of the lungs.
1: Very difficult.
0: And in her final days, you know, they send in the palliative nurses and all of that. And basically they're just trying to give her comfort measures so that she can pass peacefully, because there was nothing that we could do. And she was only 68 years old. And they came in and offered her morphine. And at this point, she was really having a hard time breathing. Her blood, her oxygen levels were so low. It was like she was walking on a treadmill trying to breathe through a straw. And we were watching her in pain. She was a nurse, though. And so she knew that once you start administering the morphine, then you can fall asleep and just, you know, pass away that way. And we're all like, please do that. Like, yeah, that's what we want you to do. And she's like, no, I want to be present. I want to be there with all of us. And, you know, we had her for another 4 days.
1: Wow.
0: And we would, all of us would gather around and sing worship. And then she would open her eyes every now and then. You'd see a little tear come out of her. Like, she was experienced. She was there with us. And then on the last night, it was my little daughter, Allie, who was our oldest daughter. And she stayed with my mom that night. And I was up there with her all night. And I slept on the floor. And Allie was sleeping right next to her. And my mom was having a hard time breathing. And one of the little bells went off. So Allie got up. And my mom had a mask on. And Allie moved her mask just a little bit. And my mom said, Coke. She just wanted a Coke. A
1: sip of Coke.
0: And, you know, she's in her dying days. She wants Coke. Let's get her Coke. So Allie got her some Coke. This is like 2 o'clock in the morning. And I'm laying on the ground and I'm watching this. And Allie gets her a Coke. And she's drinking it out of a straw. And then Allie pulls it back. And then my mom reaches up and pulls her mask back and says, in broken English, you know, I love you, Allie. Then she put her mask right back on, and those were her last words. And then she died that morning. But not until my little daughter got a chance to be in the presence of her grandmother. And that was the greatest gift. And so when we were writing this book, I was like, man, my mom, she just was somebody who was fully present. And, you know, now, I mean, when you got your phones and all this kind of stuff, I mean, it's really hard to be fully present. But I never forget, you know, 8 years ago when my mom was fully present. And now my daughter Allie has a story to tell, and I'm telling people this story. And I wish I could tell it without crying. It's just not going to happen.
1: But better you do.
0: I know it makes you feel like you want to hug me right now, Jim, so we can hold each other after this broadcast.
1: But it does illustrate the connection. I mean, what a beautiful gift for your daughter to hear that from her grandmother.
0: That does
1: make me cry.
2: Yeah. And what she taught us was just that you have to fight for presence. Like what Nana taught us was the fight for it. You know, for 4 days, she didn't need to fight. She could have taken the morphine and gone to sleep and been peaceful and not suffered at all. But she actually wrote on a dry erase board, pray that the Lord will give me increased strength to fight. Because that was when she lost her voice and she couldn't even say. But she fought for the presence of her family. And those moments were precious to her. They meant something to her. And she suffered through some of the pain so that we could have her presence and that she could have ours.
0: And you know, that's exactly what Jesus did on the cross when he was offered that little mix on the sponge and he refused to drink it. It was just a little something that could have numbed the pain. And Jesus was like, I'm going to stay fully present. And I got a chance to see that in real life. And it really makes me thankful that our Savior did that. And he stayed fully present even in the midst of his pain. And you know what? In marriage, sometimes it is painful to give your spouse full presence. You know, but when you do that, it's the greatest gift you can ever give to your spouse. And when they open it, they're going to get a real treasure.
1: Yeah. I mean, you said it so beautifully, and what a story to land on that grabs everybody's emotions. Yeah. And, you know, whether it's your marriage, your parenting, connections with people, I mean, this is really good, this resource. And you can apply it in all kinds of ways. But ideally, certainly in your marriage A to Z, 30 Days to Relational Transformation, probably one of the easiest ways to start thinking differently and getting the benefit of thinking differently by loving each other and connecting with each other. Thank you both for being with us.
0: Thanks for having us.
1: 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What we really need right now are more friends of the family who are willing to become monthly partners with us in ministry. 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
13: 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They treated him like a slave. And that's why he judged them so severely, because he was their king. You see that? He was their God. He was Yahweh in human flesh. 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
15: Have you ever read about one of God's judgments and thought that it seemed too harsh, more than what was called for? Maybe the Bible's descriptions of God's anger confuse you, because you've always heard that God is loving, kind, patient, and full of grace. Well, today on Grace to You, you're going to see why God must judge sinners and why his punishment is never too harsh. And by the end of the lesson, I think you'll understand why even God's most severe judgments are right and justified, and They are also expressions of his goodness. Now, if you have your Bible with you, turn to Zechariah chapter 11, and here's John.
13: We've been studying the book of Zechariah, and we come now to the 11th chapter. And I've entitled this, The Rejection of the Good Shepherd. The Rejection of the Good Shepherd. It's a very sad chapter. It's a very grieving chapter. It's a very ugly chapter in many ways. And it, in comparison to chapters 9 and 10, stands out in a rather stark contrast. God has promised Israel a kingdom. God has promised Israel salvation. God has promised them a marvelous return, regathering, and restoration in the land. But suddenly, in chapter 11, the prophet of hope turns into a prophet of doom. Chapter 11 tells us why. The promises of chapters 9 and 10 never came to pass when Jesus came the first time. Chapter 11 tells us why the promises of 9 and 10 never came to pass when Jesus came the first time. Because chapter 11 tells us that when he came the first time, they rejected him. And so that accounts for the postponing of the promises of 9 and 10. Now verse 5. Follow me. Whose possessors slay them and hold themselves not guilty. And they that sell them say, Blessed be the Lord, for I am rich, and their own shepherds pity them not. Now, 5 and 6 is a little parenthesis, but this really gets tough, so hang in there now. What are these possessors? Now watch. The possessors who slay them are the foreigners, the foreign oppressors, the nations. And though it is true that God sovereignly handed Israel over to the nations for judgment, it is still true that the nations are responsible for their cruelty. That's clear in the scripture in many places. God may have designed Israel for judgment, but that doesn't mean when the nations superseded reasonable judgment and acted cruelly that they are without guilt. In fact, in Jeremiah 50, verse 17, it says, Israel is a scattered sheep. The lions have driven him away. First the king of Assyria devoured him, and last this Nebuchadnezzar, king of Babylon, has broken his bones. Therefore, says the Lord of hosts, the God of Israel, I'll punish the king of Babylon and his land as I have punished the king of Assyria. In other words, God had ordained the king of Assyria and the king of Babylon to judge Israel, but that made them no less guilty for the sins of cruelty that they perpetrated. Now, that's something you just have to leave with God. So, he says, look, they're going to be slaughtered, and I want to feed them once more before the slaughter comes. And it's going to come from the nations that are going to slay them. And these nations are going to hold themselves not guilty. They're going to sense no guilt at all. They'll just slay them, and they won't feel a thing. And in fact, that's exactly the way the Assyrians and the Babylonians felt centuries before 70 AD when they slaughtered Israel. They didn't feel anything. Isn't it amazing that the nations could take just enough Bible to justify what they want to do? Somewhere along the line, the Romans must have determined that what they were doing was a wonderful act of judgment. And they go further even. It says, they say, Blessed be the Lord, for I am rich. In other words, they've made money on the spoils of the people they've slaughtered. And they actually say, Bless the Lord, mockingly. It wasn't bad enough that the Gentile nations came in and slaughtered. And notice also in verse 5 that the Gentile nations sold them and made money. And that's true. They sold literally tens of thousands of Jews after 70 AD. They sold them into slavery. Read Josephus. He outlines that. So they came, they slaughtered, they sold them. And if that isn't bad enough, their own shepherds didn't show them any pity. In other words, the very leaders of Israel themselves didn't do anything to defend their people. The leaders of Israel themselves never did anything to prevent judgment. They never did anything to stop them from being butchered. They never taught them any spiritual truth. They never gave them the message of God. The priests and the elders and the scribes were so corrupted that they were guilty of lording it over the people. They were guilty of ripping off the people. They were guilty of becoming fat and rich at the expense of the populace. And then verse 6 says, and this is the ultimate, For I will no more pity the inhabitants of the land, saith the Lord. But lo, I will deliver the men, every one into his neighbor's hand, and into the hand of his king, and they shall smite the land, and out of their hand I will not deliver them. You know something? It's sad when foreigners make merchandise of Israel. It's even sadder when their own leaders show them not enough pity and mercy to teach them the truth of God and to care for them. But you want to know something? The saddest thing of all is when God himself says, I don't pity them anymore either. That's when Ichabod has been written. God turns his back. And you know why God did that? Because they rejected the Messiah. God says, I will no more pity them. I will deliver the men, watch this, every one into his neighbor's hand. And he says, notice this, and then I will deliver them, watch this, this is fantastic. I will deliver them into the hand of his king, and they shall smite the land, and out of their hand I will not deliver them. Who is their king? Well, at 70 AD, who was the king of Israel? They didn't have any. They didn't have any. You say, well, what if this prophecy couldn't come to pass? Listen to this. Judah chose a king. They chose a king right at the time Jesus was there. They had the king, Jesus, the king of kings. They mocked him. They spit on him. They said, we will not have this man to what? To reign over us. They didn't want that king. Then they turned around and said, we have no king but Caesar. Isn't that interesting? So by the choice of the Jews, who was their king at that time of history? Caesar. On the fateful eve of Passover, Pilate brought Jesus out before the Jews and mocking said, behold your king. And they screamed, away with him, crucify him. And Pilate said, shall I crucify your king? And the chief priests who were the leaders answered, we have no king but Caesar. And they made their awful choice. And just what Zechariah said came true. They put themselves in Caesar's hand, and Caesar devoured them. You see, they decided to kill the true king to avoid a Roman takeover. Remember in John 11, they were saying, boy, if we don't get rid of Jesus, the Romans are going to come in here and take us over. We got to get rid of this troublemaker. So they killed the real king to avoid a Roman takeover, and the very thing they feared and killed their Messiah to avoid was the sentence of God that took place on their nation. Destruction by Rome. Now verse 7 resumes the thought of verse 4. Zechariah apparently carried out his role. So I fed the flock of slaughter. Watch. And who listened? Even you, oh, what? Poor of the flock. Stop there. Who listened? Zechariah says, well, I did it. I started to teach, and only the poor of the flock heard. When Jesus came and fulfilled this little play that Zechariah carried out, he came to feed the flock, and you know who listened? Only the poor. Isn't it Mark 12:37 that says, and then the common people heard him gladly? The leaders didn't. It was the poor. Now, Zechariah carries out another little act in the play. Look at verse 7. And I took unto me two staves. Now, shepherds used to carry two sticks. Did you know that? Remember Psalm 23? Thy rod and thy staff. Two. You know what the rod was for? Beating off the wild beasts. You know what the staff was for? Gently helping the sheep that was caught over the cliff. One was a firm thing, and one was something of gentleness. But they carried two sticks. Now watch. He says, I took unto me two sticks. The one I called beauty or graciousness or grace or favor or blessing. And the other I called bands or unity or binders. Now here's the symbolism. Here's the prophet. He grabs two sticks. And I fed the flock holding these two sticks. You say, what in the world is this? Well, first stick was graciousness. And it speaks of God's loving, gracious, tender care. And you know, you have to admit that when Jesus came, he was gentle, and he was loving, and he was kind, and he was merciful, and he was gracious, and he was forgiving. The second stick that he had in his hand was called unity, or union, or binder, something that ties everything together. And this speaks of the fact that he had a unifying ministry. What Jesus came to do was to gather one flock, to get all the lost sheep and all the wayward sheep and get them all in the fold. So he came graciously, and he came with a ministry of unity. And it was in that spirit that he fed the flock of slaughter. Look at verse 8. These three shepherds also I cut off in 1 month, and my soul loathed them, and their soul also abhorred me. Now here we come to a verse that's very difficult to interpret. Some people say they speak of the priests and the elders and the scribes, and that when the Lord came, he was gracious and he was so unifying to the populace. But boy, when it came down to the priests and the elders and the scribes, he really cut them off. And 1 month means in a short time. He just leveled them. And if you read in Matthew, you read that he really did let them have it, didn't he? He blistered them with scathing denunciation and judgmental talk. And so it may well be that this is just a denunciation of the priests and the elders and the scribes who so abhorred him as he loathed them. But I would just add this thought, where it says, my soul loathed them. Literally, it means my soul was short with them. And if you follow it through, it has to do with a shortness of patience, where God really says, and I just lost my patience with them. I had given them enough time, and it came to an end. It isn't hatred. It is the running out of God's patience. So he says, my patience was exhausted. And so I cut them off. My patience was exhausted with them, and they hated me. When Jesus came, he had those two sticks, grace and unity. And he tried to gather his people, but the false leaders, the elders, the scribes, the priests, just cut them off. He was exhausted with them. Repeated rejection, repeated apostasy. And then you know what happened? He turned to the remnant in verse 9 that didn't believe and said, and again, it's Zechariah acting it out, I will not feed you. That which dies, let it die. It sounds like Romans 1, doesn't it? He gave them up. He gave them over to a reprobate mind. And that which is to be cut off, let it be cut off. And let the rest eat everyone the flesh of another. Ooh, cannibalism. He says, all right. He says, the poor have come, and they've been gathered in by the two sticks of grace and unity, and we are one in this unique way. But the false leaders I cut off, and the rest that will not hear, then go ahead and die, and go ahead and be cut off. And he really turns them over to the terrible judgment of 70 AD, where the Romans came, as I said, and judged them, and he says, the rest of them, let them eat each other. And as I told you, Josephus records the terrible cannibalism that occurred. And so Israel is abandoned to destruction. In verse 10, he says, so I took my staff called graciousness, and I cut it in half. And I broke my covenant, which I had made with all the nations. Boy, this is so severe. It's just shocking. Well, what is this you made with the nations? Well, God says, I had a covenant of protecting Israel. My covenant, my promise was that no nation would be able to destroy Israel. I just broke that, and I will allow this nation to come in and do their devastation. That's what he's saying. I break that staff called graciousness. I'm not going to be gentle anymore. That agreement is over. I'm going to let that nation come in judgment. And they did. Verse 11 says, and it was broken in that day, 70 AD, boy, the judgment came. Staff of graciousness was shattered. And then it says, I love this. And so the poor of the flock that waited on me knew it was the word of the Lord. You know who the poor of the flock were in 70 AD? The church, the believing community. And you know what? They knew. They knew it was the Lord. They knew God was judging. They knew God was coming down in wrath on an apostate nation. They knew. At this point, you're saying to yourself, boy, God was severe, wasn't he? Oh, yeah, very severe. And just so you don't think that he was too severe, he adds this little vignette in verse 12 and 13. Watch this. And I said to them, if you think good, give me my price. And if not, don't. So they weighed for my price 30 pieces of silver. And the Lord said to me, that is to Zechariah, who's acting this out, cast the silver to the potter. A lordly price that I was prized at of them. And I took the 30 pieces of silver and cast them to the potter in the house of the Lord. Now, what is that reminiscent of? What is that prophesying? Judas. Now, listen to this. By the time you get to the end of verse 11, you might be a little queasy in your stomach about God, and you might be saying, God, how could you be so severe? How could you be so strong? How could you be so judgmental? I mean, so violent. And he says, well, let me just remind you about how they treated me. He says, when it was all done, I said, what am I worth to you? I've come and I've healed and I've raised the dead and I've told you the truth and I've offered you myself and I've offered you eternal life. What am I worth? Look at verse 12. If you think good, give me my price. And if I'm no good, don't give me anything. But to the world, they didn't have any value on him. So they weren't going to give him a high price. And they didn't want to just ignore him and give him no price. So they said, you're worth 30 pieces of silver. That was worse than no price at all. Because 30 pieces of silver was compensation paid for a slave that had been gored by an ox. Exodus 21:32. They said, I'll tell you what you're worth. You're worth a slave's price, that's all. You see the mockery that was? They didn't treat Jesus with high value. They didn't treat him with indifference. They treated him like a slave. And that's why he judged them so severely, because he was their king. You see that? He was their God. He was Yahweh in human flesh. And these verses are to bring out the force of the rejection. They weren't indifferent. And they weren't valuing him. They treated him like a slave gored by an ox. That's all he was worth. They were contemptible. They spit on him. And the Lord said to me, verse 13, cast it to the potter. And so he went into the house of the Lord and threw it to the potter. Do you know that's exactly what happened with the 30 pieces? Judas went back into the temple and he threw the 30 pieces on the ground. Read it in the New Testament. It's all there in Matthew 27. He threw it on the ground and they scooped it up and they went out and they gave it to a potter to buy his field. Beloved, when the Bible talks, this is God speaking, because only God could predict those events, right? And then in verse 14, he says, so when it was so severe of rejection, I cut the other staff, unity, that I might break the brotherhood between Judah and Israel. You know what he means by that? I destroyed the nation. I broke the other band that held the nation together, and the state went into dispersion. It went into dissolution. It was scattered. They killed each other. They slaughtered each other. They were scattered all over the world. This all happened, people. Every single thing Zechariah said. The message here is clear then. The message of what we've studied already in this chapter is that before the destruction of Jerusalem, Jehovah will appear in the person of Jesus Christ and he'll attempt to feed his flock of slaughter. Only the poor of the flock would follow his word and the rest, especially the leaders, will reject. The good shepherd, the king, will have no more value to them than a common slave to be mocked and scoffed at. And the people, as a consequence, will be given over to judgment. Severe, serious judgment. The judgment will compass death, famine, war, and civil strife. And the result will be the destruction of the nation. And it happened. The nation went out of existence. The Jews scattered all over the world because they rejected the true shepherd. And that's why the other shepherds wailed. Now, the incredible thing is, and that's the end of the chapter, and that's for next time we study this, they rejected the true shepherd. And the day is coming when they will receive the false shepherd, the Antichrist. That's for next time.
15: You're listening to Grace to You, the Bible teaching ministry of John MacArthur. John's current study is titled, the return and reign of Jesus Christ. Well, friend, perhaps today's lesson has sparked this important and practical question. How can you make sure that you are ready for Christ's return? What steps can you take? Here's how John answered that question some years ago in our studio.
16: Well, first of all, we don't know when he's coming. He even said, no man knows the day nor the hour, not even the Son of Man. So in his incarnation, he set aside even that knowledge. The idea is what we call imminence, that his return is imminent. It could come at any moment. And that's the way God designed it, so we would all live in anticipation that it could happen at any point in our lifetime. And that calls us to purity. That calls us to service, because when he comes, it's going to be the end of our opportunity to serve him, and our eternal reward is going to be based on that. And you say, well, you know, are we working for an eternal reward? Yes, we are, because the Lord promised to give us that reward. And you say, well, isn't that a selfish thing? Not at all, because the way we read the scripture, when we receive that eternal reward, we turn right around and lay it at his feet. It becomes the content of our heavenly worship to him. So I'm not looking for crowns stacked up on my head. I'm not looking to have badges on my arm in heaven, but I want to render to the Lord everything I have here, because he's worthy of that. So I think service and the opportunity to be as fruitful as we can be, and to walk in as much purity as we can be, secures for us a greater degree of capacity in eternity to give honor to Jesus Christ. And I can't think of anything more important than that.
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17: With SRN News, I'm Rich Thomason in Washington. A Democratic Socialist beats a 30-year incumbent in Colorado's Democratic primary for the U.S. House, 1st District. 29-year-old former attorney Milot Quiroz beat veteran Congresswoman Diana DeGette. Two self-described Democratic Socialists and a progressive won their Democratic primaries in New York just last week. As the nation celebrates its 250th birthday, the legislative branch has called it quits for now. House leadership abruptly canceling yesterday's votes, sending lawmakers home early. Speaker Mike Johnson's majority once again gridlocked by rebellious Republicans rejecting their own party's agenda. President Trump says Republicans will hold their first ever national convention ahead of a midterm election. That convention to take place in Dallas, September 9th and 10th. On Wall Street, the Dow futures 94 points in the red. More details, srnnews.com.
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22: Important information regarding the Italy Unfiltered Dream Vacation Sweepstakes and the Italy Unfiltered Group Tour scheduled for September 2026. 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As a result, the Italy Unfiltered Dream Vacation Sweepstakes has also been canceled and no prize will be awarded. We understand this may be disappointing and appreciate your interest and participation. 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
24: 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Today, Dr. David Jeremiah begins the series Making Sense of It All with some practical, biblical advice he's titled Courage When Fatigue Drains You. 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
25: And thank you for joining us today. You know, there's an old saying that says, fatigue makes cowards of us all. When you get tired, things get different. And today we're going to talk about what to do when fatigue drains you from an incredible passage in Isaiah chapter 40. Get your Bibles. If you have a study guide ahead of time, get your study guide. We'll begin in just a moment as we start this new month with this series called Making Sense of It All, Seeing the World with a Biblical Perspective. During this month, when you help us with the ministry that we're doing here on the radio, we want to send you a very special resource. I just got my copy yesterday, and it's by my friend Rob Morgan. And it's called 100 Bible Verses That Made America Great. And these verses have a history behind them, and there's really 100 of them. You go through this book, you're amazed at the research Rob has done to help us understand how the Bible has been interwoven into the fabric

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2: A wonderful blessing in my own life, and I trust that it will be so for you as well. Isaiah is going to help us understand an important spiritual discipline, a discipline that can transform the way that we do life. As we unpack this passage, we will find a symbol of courageous strength to help us in times of stress. So let's begin by looking at this passage backwards, if you will, from the bottom up. And our first principle is this: the symbol of courageous strength is soaring. Notice what it says in Isaiah chapter 40, verse 31. They shall mount up with wings like eagles. They shall run and not be weary. They shall walk and not faint. Isaiah is using this symbolic picture from ornithology, from the study of birds, to help us understand how a person who is walking with the Lord is supposed to cope during times of pressure. I read an article that described three different ways that birds fly. Listen carefully. First of all, some birds fly by simply flapping. Ornithologists say that the first method of flying is flapping, keeping their wings in constant motion to counteract gravity. For instance, hummingbirds can flap up to 70 times per second. But flapping is an awkward, clumsy business. I don't know about the rest of you taking my life in this metaphor. I've spent a lot of time flapping. Do you do that? You know, I'm supposed to be like an eagle, and I'm flapping around like a hummingbird. And the problem with flapping is that it makes a lot of commotion, but it doesn't get you anywhere. The second way of flying, according to the scholars, is by gliding. The second kind of flying works like this. The bird builds up enough speed, and he goes up high, and he settles into a downward flight gliding, and it is much more graceful than flapping. But unfortunately, he doesn't get the bird very far because a reality in the form of gravity sets in pretty quickly. And the gliding bird, if he is not arrested in his glide, will glide ultimately right into the ground. The third way is what we would call soaring. Only a few birds, like the eagle, are capable of doing this. Eagles' wings are so strong that they are capable of catching rising currents of warm air, thermal winds that go straight up from the earth, and without moving a feather, they can soar up to great heights. In fact, some eagles have been clocked at up to 80 miles per hour without flapping at all. They just soar on the invisible columns of air. Now listen to Isaiah again. They that wait on the Lord shall renew their strength. They shall mount up with wings like eagles. They shall soar. Now, if you want to go through your whole life just flapping, just doing your own thing and just flapping around, you can do that. You won't get anywhere. You'll make a lot of commotion, and you'll wear yourself out pretty quickly. Or you can have one little moment of glory and grace and glide right into the earth. Or you can let God teach you to soar like an eagle. Then you get the updrafts of His Spirit, and you get the energy that comes from Him, and you soar in His strength. When we face a crisis, then we soar. When we are going through the ups and downs of life, we learn to run without weariness. And when sometimes we are called just to plod along day after day, we walk without fainting. So here's a promise that works for every age and for every stage of life. We are called upon in this passage of Scripture, in the imagery Isaiah presents, to be God's eagles

0: flying and soaring above the issues of life. But how do we do that? How do we stop flapping and start soaring? Well, the symbol of courageous strength is soaring, but if you read the Bible carefully, you'll notice that the secret of courageous strength is waiting. Isaiah 40, 30, and 31, "And the young men shall utterly fall, but those who wait on the Lord shall renew their strength." The secret of courageous strength is waiting. Now, what does that mean? The Bible has a lot to say about waiting. To wait means to pause, to soberly consider our own inadequacies and the Lord's all-sufficiency, and to seek counsel and help from the Lord and to find hope in Him. Waiting involves submission to the Word of God and the will of God and the ways of God. Waiting is saying, I'm not going to do this on my own. I'm going to do this in the strength that God provides. Lord, I'm going to let you be the updraft under my wings that causes me to be who you want me to be. Now, I want to show you five benefits that will happen to you as a believer if you learn how to wait. Then I'm going to talk a little bit more about what it means to wait. I need to tell you before I go any further that this is a very hard discipline for me. I was built more for speed than for comfort, and waiting is not an easy thing for a type A person to accomplish. And yet, in the measure that I have been able to get around this discipline in my own heart and make it my practice, I have found the strength that God promises in Isaiah. When I first moved to California from the Midwest, I did not know anything about waiting. I lived in a town where when you went to the bank, you were always first or second in line. You never waited. You went to the grocery store, there was always a checkout open for you. I came to Southern California, and what an introduction to a new way of life. Everywhere you went, you waited. You waited at the ATM. You waited at the stores. You waited to get your driver's license. You waited for everything. And most of all, you waited in restaurants. I remember during that time, someone gave me a little piece of advice that went like this. When you go to a restaurant, you wait to get in. After you get in, you wait to be seated. After you're seated, you wait for the menu. After you get the menu, you wait for the person to come and take your order. After they take your order, you wait for your food. Then you wait for the dessert menu, and then you wait for your dessert. Then you wait for your check. Then you wait to check out. And they have the audacity to call the person who presides over all of this the waiter. He's not the waiter. I'm the waiter. You see where I'm going with this? Waiting is hard, isn't it? And yet, listen to how the Word of God teaches us the benefits of waiting. I'm going to give you these five things. I can't spend much time on any of them, but they're so evident in these verses of Scripture. First of all, waiting results in perception. Psalm 25, 4 and 5. Notice what this says. Show me your ways, O Lord. Teach me your paths. Lead me in your truth and teach me. For you are the God of my salvation. On you I will wait all the day. Go back up to the top of that and notice what it says. Show me your ways. Teach me your paths. Lead me in your truth and teach me. If you want God to show you His ways and lead you in truth and teach you, you have to learn to wait. Because waiting is the key to perception. Secondly, waiting results in protection. Our soul waits for the Lord. He is our help and our shield. For our heart shall rejoice in Him because we have trusted in His holy name. Waiting results in protection. It calls upon us to wait in order that we might have the protection of the Lord. It refers to the Lord in this passage of Scripture as our shield. How many of you know that when you wait before the Lord, He helps to protect you from all the things that could come into your life and destroy your peace and keep you from being who He wants you to be? Thirdly, waiting results in perspective. Psalm 37, 7. This is an interesting verse. Waiting results in perspective. Rest in the Lord and wait patiently for Him. Do not fret because of him who prospers in his way, because of the man who brings wicked schemes to pass. Do you know how to get over being all bent out of shape because of the people who are doing things wrong and seem to be profiting? Just wait on the Lord. Just get before the Lord and put it all in His hands, and He will help you to get perspective on life. And you will see that not everything that seems to be important at the present is ultimately important. Waiting will give you perspective. Notice fourthly, waiting results in provision. What a great verse in Lamentations. The Lord is good to those who wait for Him. Do you want to go any further? I want to tell you something. When you learn how to wait on the Lord, His goodness becomes so evident in your lives. And finally, we're back to where we were at the beginning. Isaiah 40, 31, waiting results in power. But those who wait on the Lord shall renew their strength, and they shall mount up with wings like eagles. Five reasons for us to learn the discipline of waiting. It gives us perception and protection and perspective and provision and power. Are you with me? So how do we go about doing this? How do we learn how to wait on the Lord? Daniel Goleman wrote a very popular book, a highly influential book, in which he suggests that effectiveness in life is based less on cognitive intelligence than emotional intelligence. In fact, the book is called Emotional Intelligence. He explains how people with amazingly high IQs can live basically unproductive and unsatisfied lives, while some people with emotional intelligence, relational intelligence, usually thrive. He continues by saying that at the heart of emotional intelligence is the ability, watch this, to delay gratification and not live at the mercy of impulse. The most celebrated example of what's become known as the marshmallow test is included in his book, and this is the marshmallow test. A four-year-old is in a room with some marshmallows, and he is told that the experimenter has to run an errand. But if the four-year-old can wait until the person returns, he can have two marshmallows. If he wants to eat right now, he can, but he only gets one. Now, that dilemma will try the soul of any four-year-old kid, and it will probably try the soul of many adults you and I know. In this experiment, kids developed all kinds of strategies to enable them to wait. They would sing songs, they would tell themselves stories, they would play with their fingers, and one of the kids actually bent down and started licking the table. A Stanford University research team tracked these children for many years. Now, I want you to listen to this. And those four-year-olds who were better able to wait grew up to be more socially competent, better able to cope with stress, and less likely to give up under pressure than those who could not wait. On the other hand, the marshmallow grabbers grew up to be more stubborn and indecisive, more easily upset and frustrated, and more resentful about not getting enough in life. No wonder Goleman summarized his study by calling the ability to wait the master aptitude in life. The ability to wait. Now, this is a message that sounds really strange to us today. We are a generation of fast food, instant gratification, buy now, pay later people. Waiting for anything doesn't sell well in today's society. We want it all, and we want it now. But it might serve us well to stop for just a moment and examine what is happening to us. The Bible, both by precept and personal illustration, points us in a different direction. It's a direction that slows us down so that we can arrive at our destination and actually enjoy the journey. When we are in a big hurry, we need to find a way to slow down. When we feel the sense of panic growing within us, we need to transform our panic by a pause for strength. When we wonder how we will ever do it all, we need to wait just long enough for God's peace to reclaim our hearts. Sue Monk Kidd tells the story of taking a personal spiritual retreat at a monastery, going out by the water and trying to be still, trying to just be there and wait and listen and be present. She said it only lasted for a few seconds before everything in her rose up in rebellion. the need to get moving, get something done, read a book, act, solve something. And it overpowered her, and she got up and walked away. She said on her way back to her room, she noticed a monk, ski cap pulled over his ears, sitting perfectly still beneath a tree. He sat there for long minutes, as much as an hour, perfectly still and tranquil. Later, she sought him out, and she said, "How in the world can you be so still, just waiting there? I can't get used to the idea of doing nothing." He just laughed, and he said, "That's because you've bought into the cultural myth that when you're waiting, you're doing nothing." Then he looked her in the eye and he said, "When you're waiting, you're actually doing the most important something there is. You're allowing your soul to grow up. If you can't be still and wait, you can't become what God created you to be. They that wait upon the Lord shall renew their strength." And waiting, unfortunately, has to be done in silence, which is another problem for most of us. We are uncomfortable with anything that causes everything to be totally still. And I've had to examine my own heart in this. I like to hear music. I play it in my car and I play it in my office. I'm beginning to realize that that can become a distraction sometimes from just being alone. You know, Isaiah 30:15 puts it this way, class. "For thus says the Lord God, the Holy One of Israel, in returning and rest you shall be saved, in quietness and confidence shall be your strength." In quietness and in confidence shall be your strength. This is God's formula. It is definitely not the world's formula. And the psalmist in Psalm 46:10 puts it this way, "Be still and know that I am God." Wayne Oates has written these words, "Silence is not native to my world. Silence, more than likely, is a stranger to you and to your world too. If you and I ever have silence in our noisy hearts, we're going to have to grow it. You can nurture silence in your noisy heart if you value it, if you cherish it, and if you are eager to nourish it." Silence is hard to come by these days, is it not? But without silence, we can't have the discipline of waiting. And we wait before God, and we are certain that God is in what we do, and we follow Him, and we find peace. Well, we've looked at the symbol of courageous strength, which is soaring like an eagle. And we've looked at the secret to it, which is waiting. Now, I want you to notice the source of it, and the source of strength is God. Going all the way back up to the beginning of our text, notice, "Have you not known? Have you not heard? The everlasting God, the Lord, the creator of the ends of the earth, neither faints nor is weary. His understanding is unsearchable. He gives power to the weak, and to those who have might, he increases strength." My friend, if you're going to wait on somebody, here's somebody pretty good to wait on. Amen? Notice, in this little verse, you have a compendium of theological truth. The attributes of God scream out at us from every line in the text. He is eternal, the everlasting God. He is sovereign, the Lord. He is omnipotent, the creator of the ends of the earth. He is immutable. He never faints or is weary. He is omniscient. His understanding is unsearchable. He is merciful. He gives power to the weak, and he is gracious. He increases strength to those who already have might. So, my friend, what Isaiah is saying is this: if you will just cool your jets a little bit, kick back, get alone, be silent, and wait on the eternal, sovereign, omnipotent, immutable, omniscient, merciful, gracious God, he will get you where you need to go without all your flapping. Amen? That's what Isaiah wants us to understand. We are flappers by nature. God wants us to soar like eagles. And the way we learn to soar is by waiting before Almighty God, listening to his voice through his word, and having silence in our hearts so that we can separate all of the noise and the static and hear God. And we get centered on him. Pick out some time, some place, somewhere, every day, and get silent before God. and just read something from his word and let it soak into your heart. Push everything else out of the way and just sit quietly before the Lord. The first day you do it, the first 2 minutes will seem like you've been there for 30 minutes. But as you get more accustomed to it and you begin to sense the peace that floods over your heart, you will discover that it will start to transform into tranquility what has before been stress that is so debilitating to all of us. So are you soaring? Do you want to? That is the lesson God has been teaching me and teaching some of you. They that wait upon the Lord shall renew their strength. Are you willing to find some silence and some quietness to wait upon God? To put your hope in Him and your trust in Him? To reject the frenzied alternative of the culture in which we live? I can find peace in my heart when everything is crazy all around me, because I know the God who is everlasting, the God who is the creator of the heavens and the earth, whose wisdom is unsearchable. And through my waiting upon Him and my relationship with Him, He has put a quiet center in my life that gives me peace in the midst of the frenzy. Wow. It works. But you got to try it. And that's my challenge to you today.
1: I hope you're encouraged today, and that if you're suffering from overwhelmingly difficult stress and fatigue, your eyes are looking up and you're realizing there is an answer to this problem. The Bible has some great principles to help you. You can get this series that we're preaching during this month, and it's all on CD. There's a beautiful study guide that coordinates all the information. This is a summer series. I think you'd be blessed by having it. It would encourage you, and many of you, as your teacher, face these issues that go on in our life. Here's a biblical perspective on all of them. Making Sense of It All is the title of the series, and I hope you'll be able to stay with us through these difficult days of scheduling in the summer as we study these principles together. Tomorrow, we're going to talk about going up by going down from Philippians chapter 2. I hope you'll join us then. Until then, this is David Jeremiah. Thank you for being with us today on Turning Point.
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10: March 4th, 1865. The Civil War was nearing its end. The nation was exhausted, divided, and grieving. On that day, President Abraham Lincoln delivered his second inaugural address, just 700 words spoken in about 7 minutes. 41 days later, Lincoln would be assassinated. Yet the words he spoke that day still echo through history. In that brief address, Lincoln referenced God 14 times, spoke of prayer, and quoted scripture repeatedly. He reminded Americans that both sides of the conflict shared a common faith, saying both read the same Bible and pray to the same God, and each invokes his aid against the other. Lincoln understood that political division alone could not explain the nation's crisis. More than 160 years later, America still wrestles with division, truth, and our dependence on God. The question is whether we'll remember the wisdom Lincoln left behind.
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11: The psalmist David wrote, "How precious are your thoughts about me, O God. They cannot be numbered." Pastor Greg Laurie says we should return the favor.
12: It's so important to remember the Lord. You know, one way is just to say grace over a meal. I like that, don't you? When you get up in the morning and you start the day with scripture and prayer, that's a way to remember the Lord. When you set Sunday aside and say, this is the Lord's day. There might be things we can do, but we're going to go worship the Lord in church. That's a way to remember the Lord.
13: This

0: So many of us spend so little time thinking about the Lord during the day, and yet we want to live with Him forever. God's Word has a bottomless supply of insights for life, but social media captures so much more of most people's attention. Well, today on A New Beginning, as Pastor Greg Laurie continues our Genesis series, we'll see how Noah remembered the Lord. It was his priority after reaching dry land following the flood. We'll learn a number of principles from following the life of this great patriarch.
1: Genesis chapter 6, the title of my message is God Keeps His Promises. Let's pray. Father, we're so glad you keep your promises to us. We don't always keep our promises to you, but even though sometimes we are faithless, you are always faithful. Now we ask you to speak to us from your word. I pray for anybody here who doesn't know you that this would be eye-opening for them, and they would want to get right with you. Or maybe someone who has stumbled and fallen in some way, shape, or form, that they could be restored after hearing this message from your word. We commit this Bible study to you now. In Jesus' name we pray. Amen. So we've all had promises made to us. Maybe some were broken. Maybe we made a promise to someone else that we broke. But the good news is when God makes a promise to us, He's good for it. You can take it to the bank. He always keeps his promises. And in fact, every time you see a rainbow, it's a reminder that God keeps his promises. Because the rainbow is a symbol of this covenant that he made with humanity after Noah and his family got out of the ark and landed safely. Now the Lord was promising something very special to them. And God keeps his promises to us. Someone said that there are at least 3,000 promises from God to us in the Bible. Well, what are they? Here's just a few. You might want to write down these references. God promises to forgive you of all of your sins. 1 John 1:9 says, if we will confess our sin, he's faithful and just to forgive us our sin and cleanse us from all unrighteousness. God promises to give us a new life in Christ. Because over in 2 Corinthians 5:17, it says, if any man be in Christ, he is an altogether different kind of person. The old things have passed away, and behold, everything becomes fresh and new. I love that. One of the reasons I like it when it rains is everything gets cleaned. All the dirty cars are cleaned, right? And you might even see a rainbow afterwards. God makes all things new when we believe in him. He promises to be with us in our hard times. Maybe I'm talking to somebody right now going through a very difficult time. You feel as though you've been abandoned and you're alone. Well, here's what God says. When you go through deep waters, I'll be with you. When you go through rivers of difficulty, you will not drown. When you walk through the fire of oppression, you'll not be burned up and the flames will not consume you. God also promises to complete the work he has begun in your life. Philippians 1:6 says, I'm sure of this. He who began a good work in you will bring it to completion at the day of Jesus Christ. God also promises to give us peace in our hearts when we're tempted to worry, because we're told in Philippians 4:6, don't worry about anything, pray about everything, and the peace of God that passes all understanding will guard your heart and mind in Christ Jesus. God also promises to provide for your needs. Jesus says, don't be like the non-believers. All they think about is what they're going to eat, what they're going to wear, what they're going to drink. But rather seek first the kingdom of God and his righteousness, and all these things shall be added to you. One other promise I would like to focus on. Jesus promises that he will come again to our world. That's right. Jesus said in John 14:3, I will come again. And he means what he says, and he says what he means. It's interesting, I read a Gallup poll that revealed that 66% of the American people believe Jesus Christ is coming back to the earth in the future. 66%. That's more than the amount of Americans that claim to be born again. So even non-believers are believing Jesus is coming. I think even people who aren't Christians are alarmed at the state of our world right now. The turmoil, the upheaval, the unraveling before our eyes, it appears, of our own culture And they're saying, is this like what the Bible was talking about? They're wondering, is Armageddon coming? Jesus is coming again. And there's a series of events that are going to happen in the end times. And they're a lot like dominoes closely stacked together. And when the first one falls, the others will fall in rapid succession. And those events in chronological order are the rapture, the revealing of the Antichrist, the tribulation period, the battle of Armageddon, the second coming, and then the millennium. So it starts with the rapture. That's the next event on the prophetic calendar. 1 Thessalonians 4:17 says, the dead in Christ shall rise first, and we which are alive and remaining shall be caught up together with them in the clouds, and so shall we ever be with the Lord. The word caught up is from the Greek word harpazo. It means to be taken by force. It's been translated into the word rapture that is commonly used to describe this event. We're caught up to meet the Lord. And I bring this up because Jesus actually said it would be like it was in the days of Noah before the Lord's return. Matthew 24:37, Jesus said, the arrival of the Son of Man will take place in times like Noah's. Before the great flood, everyone was carrying on as usual, having a good time, right until the day that Noah entered the ark. They knew nothing until the flood came and swept everything away. The Son of Man's arrival will be like that. Two men will be working in the field. One will be taken, the other left behind. Two women will be grinding at the mill. One will be taken and another left behind. So stay awake, be alert. You have no idea when your master will show up. So we're talking a little bit about Noah last time and how evil things were and how Noah managed to walk with God when no one else did. But what does it mean to walk with God? It's really quite simple. If you take a walk with someone, the idea is to get in cadence with each other so you can have a conversation. And there's actually a verse in the book of Amos that gives an insight. It says, shall two walk together unless they have agreed? Unless they have agreed. So to walk with God is to be in agreement with him. In fact, this can be translated, can two walk together unless they've made an appointment? So you have an appointment with God, and I suggest you keep it. You remember that Adam had an appointment with God, or he would meet with the Lord in the cool of the day, and one day the Lord showed up in the Garden of Eden, and Adam was hiding. Why? Because he had sinned against the Lord. And God wants you to keep your appointment. You know, some people are always late for everything. Are you one of those people? Who are the late people? Raise your hand. See, well, you're raising your hand. You're owning it. You're the late people. Always late, always 15 minutes late, right? Why is that? You don't want to be late for your appointment with God. How many of you are punctual and always on time? Raise your hand. Oh, a few more of those people. Okay, now let me ask you another question. How many of you who are punctual are married to a late person? Raise your hand. Interesting. Welcome to my world. I won't say who's who, but you might be able to figure it out. But anyway, and speaking of marriage, the word, unless they have agreed, also speaks of a betrothal. Can two walk together unless they've been joined as if in marriage? And the picture of us being married to Christ is used many times in Scripture. He's the groom, we're the bride, right? And my wife and I, you know, being married so many years, know each other very well. We'll go into a restaurant and we'll sit down, a restaurant we've been to before. And before Kathy even picks up the menu, I'll say, you're going to order this. And she'll ignore me. And she'll go through this whole process of asking many questions about, can I substitute that for this and this for that? And what about this other thing? And she goes around and around, and she always orders what I say she'll order, because I know what she's going to do. And she often knows the same about me. I'll forget something, she'll remember it. Between us, we have one complete brain, right? But here's the idea. I'm getting in sync with God. I know what God thinks about this. How do I know what God thinks about it? Because I read the Bible. And the Bible reveals God to me. And I know his thoughts. If, when we get into the Sermon on the Mount, effectively, you're reading the manifesto, the worldview of Jesus himself. That's why if you have a red letter Bible, the Sermon on the Mount is all red. All red, because it's just the words of our Lord. You want to know what Jesus thinks about these things? Well, of course, read the whole Bible. but in particular in the Sermon on the Mount, you will see. So can two walk together unless they have agreed? So to walk with God means to get in sync with God, to be in rhythm with God.
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1: 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And I've been to Israel many times, and I've led a lot of tours, and I have to say that's absolutely true. 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It's not just a travel experience. 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It's a vacation with a purpose. And we're going to be taking a tour of Israel April 6 to 15, 2027. 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
2: Step right into biblical history. 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Well, we're learning some lessons from the life of Noah today as Pastor Greg brings a message from the book of Genesis. Let's continue.
1: Number two, Noah was a witness for God. He was a witness for God. In 2 Peter, he's described as a preacher of righteousness. You know, though, he didn't have a lot of converts. In fact, he didn't have any. He lived 950 years and effectively outside of his family, did not have a single convert. But he stands as an example to all of those faithful seed sowers out there. You know, it's not my job to convert anybody. It is my job to faithfully communicate the gospel. So maybe you've shared the gospel with many people and no one has ever responded. Maybe you might want to think of breath mints. I'm not sure. Stop eating raw garlic before you engage people. There might be some extenuating circumstances here we could look at. But apart from that, your job is to deliver the message and leave the results in the hands of God. Well, Noah did that, but he did reach his family. Because Hebrews 11:7 says, by faith, Noah, being divinely warned of things not yet seen, moved with godly fear, prepared an ark for the saving of his household. Number three, Noah worked for God. He worked for God. He said, I want you to effectively build a giant boat. Now, there was no body of water nearby. It had never rained before. And Noah's building a giant boat, effectively like a big box that was unsinkable. In one of the greatest practical acts of faith in all of history, Noah cut down that first gopher wood tree to build this ark. You know, the Bible doesn't tell us he was a carpenter. He certainly wasn't a shipbuilder. But God called an unqualified man to do something. God does not call the qualified. He qualifies the called. Consider this fact. The ark was built by amateurs, but the Titanic was built by professionals, okay? Sometimes it works out just fine. Now, when we think of the ark, we think this is impossible. You could get all of those animals inside of that ark. Well, it's not impossible at all. And they didn't have to get every animal in there. They were only to carry air-breathing, land-dwelling animals and creeping things and winged animals like birds, aquatic life like fish and whales and other amphibious creatures obviously could be in the ocean around. They didn't have to have every breed of dog, for instance, out today. They just had to have the original two dogs before we started coming up with all of these weird oodles. Someone decided a poodle should be bred with every other breed of dog. We have labradoodles and all kinds of other variations, jackapoodles, spoodles. I looked this up. There's even a German woodle, which is a German wire hair standard poodle. Look, how many of you own a labradoodle? Raise your hand up. Okay, let me just insult your dog for a moment, if you don't mind. This is my opinion. I've thought of getting one. They're very cute. And they're hyperallergenic, right? Okay, we know that. So they don't shed. Okay, it's nice. But everyone I know that has one of these dogs all seem to be collectively stupid. And I've tried to figure it out. They run around like they're insane. Like, what is wrong with this dog? Other dogs will sit quietly. You can pet them. The Labradoodles, you know, just, I don't know what it is. And so I Googled it. Why are Labradoodles so stupid? And said something interesting happens because labs are not stupid and poodles are not stupid. But when you get the oodles going, something happens. But I also read that it's because they're very hyperactive and they need to be attention given to them. Okay, whatever. But I shouldn't have said any of these things. I know I've offended someone. I'm sorry. I feel like gone after the cat people long enough. Now it's time to just offend everybody out there I could possibly offend. Let's think for a few moments about the spiritual life of Noah. I mean, this man, you know, really without any support to speak of, followed the will of God. And he sat in this boat for all of this time and he waited on the Lord. And then when they finally reached dry land, bringing me to point number four, he remembered God. And I'm really impressed by Genesis 8:20 that says, Noah built an altar to the Lord. I mean, hey, if you'd been cooped up in a boat for that long, wouldn't you want to just run around for a while? Noah said, no, I'm going to bring a sacrifice to God. I'm going to remember that God did all of this for us. And I think it's so important to remember the Lord. There's so many ways that we can do it. You know, one way is just to say grace over a meal. I like that, don't you? I love when I see a family just bow for a moment of prayer and ask God to bless their food. By the way, if you're asked to say grace, don't go too long. Just thank you, Lord, you provided this food. Don't wait for the food to get cold. Just don't be that person. You probably have a Labradoodle too. I don't know. Probably in the restaurant with you, right? Because it's your emotional support dog, right? But giving thanks, that's a simple way. When you take a portion of your income, the tithe, an offering, and say, we're going to give faithfully to the Lord. That's a way to remember the Lord. When you get up in the morning and you start the day with scripture and prayer, that's a way to remember the Lord. When you set Sunday aside and say, this is the Lord's day. There might be things we can do, but we're going to go worship the Lord in church. That's a way to remember the Lord.

0: good encouragement today on A New Beginning from Pastor Greg Laurie by way of his message called God Keeps His Promises. You know, one of the first promises Pastor Greg mentioned earlier in the message is that the Lord promises to forgive our sin. If we will confess our sin, He is faithful and just to forgive us of our sin and cleanse us from all unrighteousness. That's a promise there for the taking. Have you received that promise? That promise is for everyone, isn't it, Pastor Greg?
1: That's right. The Bible says whoever will call upon the name of the Lord will be saved. So think of it this way. Maybe you're out in a riptide in the ocean and you can't get your footing and you're in trouble and you see a lifeguard. Call out for help and the lifeguard will rescue you. The same is true spiritually. You're drowning in your sin. You need help. Jesus will save you. He will rescue you, but you must call out to Him. And you know how you do that? You do it in prayer. So let me just lead you in a simple prayer. And you can pray this prayer after me. You can pray it out loud if you like. And this is where you are calling out to Jesus to save you. Just pray this. Lord Jesus, I know I'm a sinner. And I know you are the Savior who died on the cross for my sin and rose again from the dead. Now, Lord, I turn from my sin and I put my faith in you. Be my Savior, my Lord, be my God and my friend. I choose to follow you from this moment forward. In Jesus' name I pray. Amen. Hey, if you just prayed that prayer, I want you to know that Christ Himself has come to live inside of you. And I have a resource I want to send you. It's called the New Believer's Bible. So the New Believer's Bible is the New Testament in the New Living Translation with hundreds of notes that I wrote that will encourage you in this commitment you are making to follow Christ. There's some other materials included as well in what we call the New Believer's Growth Pack, but let me get this New Believer's Bible into your hands as quickly as possible. Here's Dave to tell you more.
0: 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Well, this month, America celebrates a milestone birthday, and we want to make available a relevant movie called A Great Awakening. It's the story of George Whitefield, Benjamin Franklin, and the Great Awakening that set the stage for the founding of our country. Here's the movie's director, Joshua Enck.
2: In the 250th anniversary of our nation, the word liberty is going to be used in many, many circles.
3: Yeah.
2: And people, it's something that everybody wants. Everybody wants liberty, but they have different definitions
3: yes.
2: of it. Some people think that ultimate liberty is no rules at all, but
3: yeah.
2: we know that that all leads to bondage.
3: Yeah.
2: And then others know that there's a construct and there's, you know, a moral code
3: yes.
2: and that it follows what true liberty really is.
3: Right.
2: And true liberty for us is the belief in Jesus Christ to be set free from our sins. And that is what's on that liberty bell that rings out in our
3: yes.
2: city of brotherly love. Proclaim liberty throughout all the land unto all the inhabitants thereof. This film, A Great Awakening, is going to proclaim the true definition of liberty through two unlikely people mm-hmm. who providentially came together, you know, and not just was a part of the Great Awakening,
3: right.
2: but sparked the Great Awakening.
3: Right.
2: And it became an inferno and literally changed the culture of this nation and gave it its identity.
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16: God will give us tests. Why? Because God says, I search the heart. I try the reins. The reins means I'm whatever controls your motives. God will let things come into our lives to see what's controlling us. What's my real motives? What's my real purpose? What are my real desires? Will I give up my desire if it comes into conflict with God's desire for me? Will I change my motive if my motive doesn't agree with God? Amen? We're talking about the Bible now. This is the Bible. This is the way the Bible does stuff. Will I change my purpose if my purpose does not match God's purpose for me? Remember, Paul told Timothy in 2 Timothy 1:9 that you had a purpose from the foundation of the world. That's why abortion is wrong. Because God's already got that purpose. The minute that baby's conceived, the name is written in a book, the members are written in a book. God's got a purpose for that. When we get involved in abortion, side topic, when we get involved in abortion, we're overriding, trying to override God's purpose. So here in 1 Samuel 15, God tells Samuel, go tell Saul, kill all the Amalekites. The reason I want you to do this is when Israel came out of Egypt and God gave water out of the rock, they came and attacked all the weak and stragglers of Israel. And Joshua had to go out and fight them, and God told Moses, write it in a book of remembrance. So now, about 400 years later, God says to Saul, through Samuel, go kill all the Amalekites. Don't take any spoil. Kill all their animals, all their kids, all of it. It all belongs to God. So Saul gets up, gets his army together, goes down, and he kills all the Amalekites except for the king. And he doesn't kill all the animals. He lets the people keep the animals. And God tells Samuel, Saul did not do what I asked him to do. And Samuel cries. He's upset about it. So Samuel comes to see Saul. And Saul acts like he did what God asked him to do.

in burnt offerings and sacrifices as in obeying the voice of the Lord. Behold, to obey is better than sacrifice. To obey is better than sacrifice. To obey is better than sacrifice, and to hearken or to listen than the fat of rams. In other words, you can come to every prayer meeting, be at every service, be in the song choir, be a Sunday school teacher. But if you're not doing what God has asked you to do, making all kinds of sacrifices, God would rather have you get right with Him than be involved in all of that. You can wear yourself out going to church, but if you haven't done what God wants you to do, you're in rebellion. He said that's rebellion. Rebellion. And he said, not listening, then the fat of rams. In other words, the best animal sacrifice you can give me doesn't count if you haven't done what I told you to do. He says in verse 23, for rebellion is as the sin of witchcraft, and stubbornness is as iniquity and idolatry. Because you have rejected the word of the Lord, He hath also rejected thee from being king. Saul lost out because he rejected what God said to do. And if you read the rest of the story, you don't find Saul saying, oh, you're right, I'm wrong, I repent, I did the wrong thing. We find Saul saying, Samuel starts to walk away, and we find Saul reaching for Samuel, please come to the sacrifice with me so the people, the elders, can see you worship with me. He's worried about how it's going to appear in front of the other people that are there. He's not worried about that he did not do what God asked him to do. Rebellion. Stubbornness. If you know to do and you're not doing it, you're being stubborn. Now, don't tell me you put God first when you let all of life get in the way and you only make it to church sometimes when you could have been there more. I'm not asking for an answer from anybody. You give your answer to God. And I'm saying if you can make a difference. I understand that sometimes working schedules, school schedules prevent things. But if God, if you're serving God, there ought to be a priority to be in the house of God. The house of God is not my idea. It's God's idea. There ought to be a priority to be with people of like precious faith. The family of God. This is God's idea. It's not my idea. The church is God's idea. It's His body. And to say it another way, none of us would like it if our armor only showed up once in a while. We'd be hurting. Same thing happens spiritually in church. You got people that only come sometimes. Special speaker, special service, special event. Maybe they're singing in the choir. God knows we got to work. He knows all those things. I worked 40 hours with two kids and still made it to all the services. But I had to prioritize my life. I had to make sure I went to bed at the right time, didn't go some places. But that's because I want to live for God. If I can do it, you can. That's right. But you need the Holy Ghost to put enough in you to make you desire. It's important that I do it God's way. So now what's the point of all this story? The point is, even if God comes down and gives us a new heart, if I don't start to cultivate a heart for God's ways, I'll lose the heart God gave me. So then we come to David in 16 and 7, 1 Samuel 16 and 7. We read this start, but the Lord said unto Samuel, look not on his countenance,

0: or on the height of his stature? Because I have refused him, for the Lord seeth not as man seeth. For man looketh on the outward appearance, but the Lord looketh on the heart. And then when we go to the book of Acts in the New Testament, Acts 13, verse 22, we understand that God said this about David. This is Paul preaching. He says, I have found David, the son of Jesse, a man after my own heart, which shall fulfill all my will. God was not saying David was perfect. God was saying David has a desire to do what I ask him to do and to do my will. So because David's got the right heart, he's got a heart that wants to do it God's way, God can work with him. And even though David makes mistakes, when he's confronted, he repents because he's got a heart to do it God's way. We're talking about concerning the heart here today. Amen. Saul didn't really have a heart. He didn't really search for God. But David did. If David had never been called in to be anointed for king, he still would have been out on those hills playing songs to God and praising God. And he would have been happy. He went into the court, and when he got sent back because war came, he went back with those sheep. He was happy to be there. He's not looking for a position. He's not looking for an accolade. He was happy to praise God and do the will of God. And just so you understand that, where it says rebellion is witchcraft and stubbornness is iniquity and idolatry, witchcraft is getting spiritual power in through means that do not come from God. So you're rebelling against God. You're going to get spiritual power from a source that does not, that God is not giving it to you. If God wants to give you spiritual power, he'll give you spiritual power. If you'll go to God and submit yourself to God, God will give you what you're supposed to have in due time. Sometimes he's got stuff for us, we're not ready for it, and he's got to grow us and change us.
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4: With SRN News, I'm Rich Thomason in Washington. It is a hot holiday week for millions of people across the Midwest, the Great Lakes, the Mid-Atlantic, the Southeast, the Northeast. Intense heat and humidity settling in. There's no immediate relief in sight. The National Weather Service says it's not only uncomfortable, these conditions are dangerous. The heat index topping 100 degrees in some areas. President Trump is pressing Congress, do something about birthright citizenship. This after the Supreme Court struck down an executive order from President Trump that limited birthright citizenship. Meantime, the president applauding a separate Supreme Court decision, a high court upholding state laws banning transgender athletes from playing on girls' and women's school sports teams. On Wall Street this morning, Dow futures are down 144 points, and NASDAQ futures off 133. More details, srnnews.com.
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5: Hi, guys. It's Anthony. On Sunday night, February 22nd, Father Tom laid down to go to sleep in peace. And the Lord took Father Tom home to his heavenly reward to be with our Lord and Savior, Jesus Christ, for all of eternity. Father was able to preach and teach about not only the love of Jesus, but about the kingdom of God for 41 years. Father Tom's dream was always for his preaching to continue on while he is in heaven. As we are about to listen to the words of Christ, released through Father, Father Tom is in heaven doing his part by praying for us and interceding before the throne of God for you. 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As we prepare to listen to Father Tom's preach, open your spirits to allow the Holy Spirit to pour into you in a way he never has. 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

0: In his second letter to Timothy, the Apostle Paul writes these words, "I charge you in the presence of God and of Christ Jesus, who is to judge the living and the dead, and by his appearing and by his kingdom, preach the word. Be urgent, in season and out of season. Convince, rebuke, and exhort. Be unfailing in patience and in teaching." This is In Season and Out of Season, a Bible teaching ministry with Father Tom DiLorenzo.
1: Good day. It's Father Tom, and I'm glad to be with you today. The message is for everyone, the saint and the sinner. No one who comes to me will I ever reject. That's real stuff. When people come to me and they're afraid of being rejected, I tell them this. We're going to pray, and if God rejects you, I'm going to give my life no more to him. But I know he's not going to reject him, because Jesus said it. No one who comes to me will I ever reject. So I tell them, get rid of all the garbage. Get rid of it. Speak it out and never look back at it again. And they go to confession and they speak it out. And what happens after? Oh, there's a void. And what do we do with the void? We invite Jesus into the void for forgiveness, for blessing, for help, for joy. We invite Jesus into the void. That's why, you know, sometimes the hardened sinner is easier to be saved than the person in church. I remember a 90-year-old woman that I went to visit many, many years ago before I was a priest. And she was so sure, I am a Catholic. She didn't know Jesus. She was a Catholic, but she didn't know Jesus. So before I left, I talked to her about Jesus, how he loved her, how he gave his life for her, how he rose from the dead for her, and that he wanted to come in to her life. She was a church person without Jesus. We can have church people without Jesus, and we can have people that don't go to church with Jesus. The best is that go to church and have Jesus. That's the best. We will hear God's word and receive his body and blood. That's the best. And it's for everyone. No one who comes to me will I ever reject. That's what he says. And he means it. Are you that no one? Are you coming to him? Have you snapped on the radio today to hear that you're not God's impossible case? You see, if you were God's impossible case, what you would need to do, we have a red candle in front of the Eucharist that says Christ is present. You'd have to carry that red candle with you forever because you think you're God, because you've not sinned. Oh, I tell you, the word of God says all have sinned, me, and you, and fallen short of the glory of God. The next line is wonderful, but the gift of God is grace through our Lord Jesus Christ. Anyone can come to Jesus, and we all come to Jesus as sinners. No one escapes that. We do not end up as sinners. We receive grace and the presence of God in forgiveness, and the life of God dwells in our hearts as we confess our sins and repent. The life of God. That's why people on death row who make an honest and wonderful confession, they will be judged, but they will be admitted one day into the kingdom of God. They made a profession of faith that they gave their life to Jesus, and they asked for forgiveness. I tell you, you might not be a prisoner, but you have not gone to confession in 100 years. The Lord says, come unto me, and I will give you rest. Come unto me. Get rid of that dark portion of your life. Confess it and turn away from it. I will pour out my love and spirit within you, says the Lord. But that's up to you, and that's up to me. And I'm going to tell you something. There was a woman, I was told when I was a young priest, she was dying, and she was hateful. The pastor asked me to go and maybe listen to her, maybe talk to her about Jesus. It was the most frightening day that I've ever had. She was on her deathbed. I was telling her how she was loved and forgiven by the Lord Jesus Christ. "I want none of that," said she. And I'm begging her, because I know she's going to hell. I'm begging her. He comes to you today. He loves you. No matter what you've done, he's got plans for your life and plans for your death. "I want nothing to do with him." It scared the heart out of me that someone on their deathbed locked themselves out from the presence of Jesus. And I kept on trying to tell her how she was loved, cared for, and never forgotten. I hope when she took her last breath, she turned to Christ. It scared the heart out of me that someone so close to eternity said no, no, no. It scared me. God, bring people that are on the brink of death into your presence. I don't want anyone to go to hell. And it is Jesus who saves us from hell. Oh, I've dealt with hard sinners. And they gave their life to Jesus. But you know what? I was just like them. I was a sinner saved by grace. What God did for me, he could do for him or her. And he did. You see, I've not robbed the bank. But I've sinned. And my sin is a sin against the whole law. I've not killed anyone by grace, but my sin is a sin against the whole law, including killing. Because the law is one holy place. Break one commandment, and you've broken them all. It's like a Ming vase, so beautiful. One chip, and it's worth nothing. One chip, and the Ming vase is worth absolutely nothing. I've sinned, but thanks to God, I have a Redeemer. I've sinned, but thanks to God, I can tell people, no one who comes to me, Jesus said, will I ever reject. One person says, "I have never gone to church." I remember this really happened. I was on my way to Gloucester, and I picked up a hitchhiker. And a hitchhiker had a bag in his hand, a paper bag. And he was fishing in it, and I'm thinking, he's got a gun in there. I'm a little afraid. So I wanted to talk to the hitchhiker. So I told him, I said, "You know something?" He had no gun. "You know something? God loves you." He says, "I never believed in God." I said, "That's okay. He believes in you. And he loves you. And he's got plans for your life. That's why you came into my car. So I could tell you that." And he started to shake. "You have no idea what I've done." I said, "No, I don't. But I've sinned too and fallen short of God's glory. Your sin is no better than mine or no less than mine. I'm going to tell you what I did." And he began to tell me as he was driving a bus. He backed the bus up, and there was a little girl, and the girl was killed. And he was carrying this torment, this guilt, all of his life, that he killed a 7-year-old child. I said to him, "My friend, the Lord wants to take that torment out of your life. The Lord wants to give you peace. You did not do that in purpose. God has a plan for your life. God has a plan for your life." And I would think that little girl in heaven would want you to know that God has a plan for your life. And everything you've done, like myself, is under the blood of Jesus for forgiveness. We prayed. He asked the Lord to come into his life. I dropped him off at the place he wanted. I don't know how he followed up. None of my business. But you see, he was carrying this tortured guilt that he killed this child with his bus. Poor, poor man. Tortured. I told him about the mercy of God. I told him about what you're feeling is real. But you did not do that purposely. God wants to give you something you don't have. And that's peace. But you've got to let go of the torment. We prayed. I took him to his place. I went up to Gloucester to do what I needed to do. You never know who God puts in your basket. You never know. I never know who's listening right now. You never know. That's why we speak about him who's our salvation, about him who's our healing, about him who's our deliverance. It's all about Jesus. It's all about him. Nobody is too far gone. Nobody. Nobody. Nobody. The last second, they can turn to God. I remember Bishop Sheen talking about, I'll have to do that tomorrow, about Bishop Sheen talking about people who had done crimes. May the Lord bless you and keep you. May he let his face shine upon you. May he give you peace. God bless you.
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4: With SRN News, I'm Rich Thomason in Washington. It is a hot holiday week for millions of people across the Midwest. The Great Lakes, the Mid-Atlantic, the Southeast, the Northeast, intense heat and humidity settling in. There's no immediate relief in sight. The National Weather Service says it's not only uncomfortable, these conditions are dangerous. The heat index topping 100 degrees in some areas. President Trump is pressing Congress to do something about birthright citizenship. This after the Supreme Court struck down an executive order from President Trump that limited birthright citizenship. Meantime, the president applauding a separate Supreme Court decision, the high court upholding state laws banning transgender athletes from playing on girls' and women's school sports teams. On Wall Street this morning, Dow futures are down 144 points, and NASDAQ futures off 133. More details, srnnews.com.
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0: Last time on Through the Bible, we stood at the bedside of Jacob as he blessed Joseph's sons as though they were his own. Now Jacob's other sons gather close, leaning in to hear the final words of their father. What he says next will reach far beyond that moment, because many of these blessings are also prophecies about the future of the tribes of Israel. I'm Steve Schwetz, your host, welcoming you aboard the Bible Bus. And while you're settling in, let's hear from our teacher, Dr. J. Vernon McGee, about his unique method of teaching through the whole Bible. So if you're new to the Bible Bus, this will be especially helpful. Let's listen.
1: We want to make a statement now that's very important, because we are finishing now the first book on our Through the Bible program, and we'll be going to the Gospel of Matthew. We commute back and forth, as we'll indicate next time, from Old Testament to New Testament, and then New Testament back to Old Testament. We go forward on two fronts, and we have found that that has been not only a very practical and satisfactory one, but it actually increases the learning process of a great many of God's children who have had difficulty of articulating the Old Testament into their Christian faith. And so this method has been very satisfactory, and we therefore want to urge you, if you are not receiving notes and outlines, that you do so.
0: Well, Dr. McGee's method of hopping back and forth between the two testaments might be a little unexpected, but it has a lot of benefits. Wouldn't you agree, Greg?
2: Well, I would. Obviously, in my own life, being on the Bible Bus for a long time, I know you have been as well.
0: Yeah.
2: But perhaps more impactfully, we've just heard thousands of stories of how this approach works. And that's what we want to do today. If you're new, or maybe if you've been on the Bible Bus a long time, we just want to reinforce the holistic nature of the way Dr. McGee teaches the Bible. Because people often ask us, what's the secret? You know?
0: Yeah, I think this is one of those secrets.
2: I agree. I mean,
0: there are so many different aspects to it. But definitely Old Testament, New Testament. For one thing, if we just stayed in the Old Testament and went Genesis through Revelation, we would be in the Old Testament for a very long time.
2: That's right.
0: And some of those passages get kind of tedious. So I like it. And that's why I do my annual Bible reading plan, is I always mix it up with whatever plan I pick, that there is both New Testament and Old Testament reading there. And I think there's a benefit to that, as evidenced with Through the Bible.
2: Well, and I'm going to borrow a phrase I've stolen from you, which is the pages of our Bibles that tend to be stuck together.
0: Yeah.
2: Dr. McGee makes sure that at least they're unstuck once every 5 years.
0: Yeah.
2: And I do think, I know recently, like, I was touched very deeply by the study in Haggai or Haggai.
0: Yeah.
2: And I actually went to Africa and shared some of the things I felt I had learned studying it with Dr. McGee. And I have to admit, you know, I went to seminary and all these other trainings.
0: Yeah.
2: I had never really studied the book of Haggai.
0: Yeah.
2: So
0: yeah,
2: it's
0: definitely
2: worth it.
0: Definitely a benefit.
2: Yeah.
0: Well, let's get to some letters where people
2: are
0: talking about the same thing. First, there's a listener in the Democratic Republic of the Congo who says this: Dear Bible Bus family, before this study, I used to think of Leviticus as a difficult book, full of laws, rituals, and regulations. But as we traveled through it together, I began to see its true message. At its heart, Leviticus is about holiness, obedience, and the nearness of God. When I read, "Be holy, for I, the Lord, your God, am holy," in Leviticus 19:2, I realize that holiness is not just about religious rituals. It's about daily life. It's about justice, mercy, integrity, and love for others. The study has changed me. I used to think that holiness meant simply avoiding sin. Now I see it means actively honoring God in everything: how I treat people, how I work, even my personal habits. Leviticus has also deepened my understanding of Christ's sacrifice. When I saw how detailed and costly the Old Testament sacrifices were, I began to appreciate Jesus' sacrifice in a new way. Grace is free to me, but it was costly for him. Finally, I've learned that true holiness is not only personal, it affects how we live with others. Caring for the needy, being honest in business, and treating every person with dignity. Thank you for helping me see the beauty of this book.
2: And Steve, we've talked about this before, but this particular testimony about the power of Leviticus,
0: yeah.
2: the teaching of Dr. McGee. I have never been around another ministry where I've heard people talk about Leviticus more than through the Bible.
0: Yeah, and reference how they came to Christ through the book of Leviticus.
2: Exactly, yeah. Many people that come out of religious high church backgrounds that may not understand personal salvation often are just, they see the gospel everywhere in Leviticus.
0: Yeah.
2: And so we want to encourage you, why don't you share with us what teaching of Dr. McGee specifically has helped you. Like I shared about how Haggai helped me. I think it would be great for us to be able to share and encourage each other that we're learning from different specific things that Dr. McGee's teaching us.
0: Yeah, absolutely. Greg, let's go ahead and pray as we begin our study in Genesis 49. Heavenly Father, we are thankful for the way you put your scriptures together, the Bible, and how we have it so readily accessible that we can study it together, that we can go between the Old and New Testaments and see Jesus, as Dr. McGee says, on every page of scripture. Help us as we study in the book of Genesis now. In Jesus' name, amen. Turning your Bibles to Genesis 49 on Through the Bible with Dr. J. Vernon McGee.
1: Now, we've come to the 49th chapter of the book of Genesis. You have your Bible there. Follow along with us. And in many respects, this chapter is one of the more remarkable chapters of the Bible. It certainly is a dramatic chapter. It's the deathbed scene of old Jacob. In fact, we saw him on that deathbed last time. You'll recall that when he saw his son Joseph coming in, that he strengthened himself and he sat upon the bed. He just was rejoiced to see his own son. Then after their interview, the rest of the sons came in, and he has around him now all 12 of his sons. And this is his farewell message. Now, a farewell message is very important. And he begins with his eldest son and just goes right down the list. And you couldn't have anything really more important than this. It is dramatic. Anything that a man says on his deathbed is important because you feel like at that time he's telling the truth. How many times have you heard of a deathbed confession? Man waits until he gets really on his deathbed. I was reading some time ago of a man up in his 80s. He was taken into a mission. Almost delirious. He was dying, and he made a confession of a murder that had been committed over 50 years ago in Mississippi. Another man had been hanged for that murder. They thought he was just delirious. They began the investigation. They found out he was guilty, that he was the one who was guilty. Man generally will tell the truth when he gets on his deathbed. That is, if he hasn't told it before. Now we see Jacob on his deathbed, and let me begin reading here at verse 1. And Jacob called unto his sons and said, gather yourselves together, that I may tell you that which shall befall you in the last days. Now we come to an important expression. There have been some folk that think I use certain expressions too much, and by the way, I agree with them. But you're going to find out there are certain expressions in the Bible that occur and reoccur again and again and again. Now, one is right here, in the last days. Now, the last days of the nation Israel will be different than the last days of the church. And here again, where you have a sharp dispensational distinction that needs to be made. The last days now of Israel. That's what he's talking about. What's going to happen to his sons in the last days? I was in seminary with a young man. He was a Lutheran boy, a very brilliant young fella. The fact of the matter is, he became a theology professor and a Hebrew professor, and either one of them requires quite a few brains. And this young man certainly had the. I always enjoyed talking with him because he always had something new to offer because he did a great deal of study. He told me one day that he was writing on the prophecies concerning the 12 sons of Jacob. And we'll see a little later on, we get to the book of Deuteronomy. They have become tribes then, each tribe with thousands in them. And in those tribes, Moses has something to say, and he took those prophecies
3: one in this chapter and the one that Moses gave, and followed the tribes through. Now, a great many people today talk about the fact that there are certain prophecies concerning the nation Israel. Many of them have been fulfilled. Some are yet to be fulfilled. Now, that's all true, but you can narrow it down even less than that. You can divide Israel into 12 parts. And God has had something to say concerning each one of these tribes of Israel. And not only has the prophecy concerning the nation been fulfilled, but the prophecy concerning each tribe has been fulfilled. And friends, that makes it remarkable indeed. So this is what's going to befall them in the last days. Now, some of the prophecy has been fulfilled, but most of it waits to be fulfilled. Actually, more of what Moses had to say to the tribes has been fulfilled than what we have here. But it's quite remarkable, and all of it looks to the last days. Now, I read verse 2 of Genesis 49. Gather yourselves together and hear, ye sons of Jacob, and hearken unto Israel your father. Now, you must grant that this is quite a dramatic scene we have before us. Here's the old man, and he's sitting up in bed. I've seen pictures of him stretched out in bed and looked like he wouldn't be able to raise his head. But that's not true. He was leaning on his staff. The last verse tells that he was leaning on his staff. Old Jacob, frankly, friends, he'd been on the go all of his life, and he wanted to keep going. Death is really an embarrassment. Comes at a most inconvenient time when we want to keep going down here. And if you've made an appointment, you have to break that appointment. How unusual this is. I make all my appointments today on the condition that I'm alive. I've got appointments made 2 years ahead. I don't know whether I'll fulfill them or not. And I always say, provided I'm alive. Well, Jacob found that he couldn't keep going. He was leaning on his staff. He wanted to keep going, but he couldn't keep going. What a remarkable man he was in many ways. We'll see that when we come to it. Now notice what he has to say. He begins with Reuben, verse 3. Reuben, thou art my firstborn, my might, and the beginning of my strength, the excellency of dignity, and the excellency of power. The thing that he recognized, and all of these patriarchs recognized, is the great subject of heredity that has been made so much of today. Like father, like son, it's transferred on to the son, and Jacob is recognizing that. And he recognized in this boy a great deal that was like himself, unstable as water. That had been this man at the beginning, you see, even Jacob. But it was true of his oldest son. Thou shalt not excel. He never did win a blue ribbon. He won a couple red ribbons and some white ribbons. He never was in first place. Thou shalt not excel. A lot of folk like that today, and they're satisfied with it. I have a preacher friend. He's a wonderful man, but he could have gone so much farther than he did go. But he didn't want to go. He had no desire than to just do and be what he wanted to do. He could have been a wonderful writer. He didn't want to be. I think he wrote two little pamphlets. And he could have been a great Bible teacher. He didn't want to be. He was satisfied with winning a red ribbon. That's second place. And he never won a blue ribbon. Thou shalt not excel. Because thou wentest up to thy father's bed, then defilest thou it. He went up to my couch. Now that is Reuben, and his was a sordid story, you remember. I didn't dwell on it. Those of you that have been with us through Genesis, I didn't dwell on it at all. But it was there, and I'm sure many of you read it. It was a sordid story. I see no reason to dwell on that today. Contemporary literature and plays and movies and television, well, they're making you sick of it. And I noticed that even a great many liberals today who just decried censorship and everybody ought to be able to do his thing and speak what he wanted to speak and freedom of speech, I noticed quite a few of them are writing now and saying they're tired of the dirt and filth that's coming out today. Well, may I say there's no reason to dwell on it. And certainly a Christian's told, if there is anything pure, then think on those things. Now notice the next two boys are put together. Simeon and Levi are brethren. They were full brothers. They were the sons, you'll recall, of Leah. Instruments of cruelty are in their habitation. You remember how they went in among their neighbors? And, of course, their own sister had been raped, and they didn't appreciate that. They killed all the entire habitation. Only one man is guilty, but they took it out on the whole town. They shouldn't have done that. And believe me, Jacob reminds us, Simeon and Levi, brethren. And verse 6, O my soul, come not thou into their secret, unto their assembly, mine honor, be not thou united. For in their anger they slew a man, and in their self-will they digged down a wall. Cursed be their anger, for it was fierce, and their wrath, for it was cruel. I will divide them in Jacob and scatter them in Israel. Now Simeon was the southernmost tribe. You would think that it would be identified with Judah and Benjamin, but it's not. You never hear of them. They had territory, but they seem to have just sort of faded away in the other tribes. And Levi, and here you see the marvelous grace of God. And I want to tell you, friends, this is the marvelous grace of God that you see exhibited in Levi. It was the grace of God that could take a cruel person like Levi and make him head of the priestly tribe. It's the grace of God that has made us sinners into a kingdom of priests also, friends. All believers are priests today. And how did you become that? Well, among those, there have been converted drunkards, converted harlots, converted murderers. I've had all of them in my churches that I've served. May I say to you, it's the marvelous grace of God. He says, forasmuch as ye know that ye were not redeemed with corruptible things as silver and gold from your vain conversation received by tradition from your fathers, but with the precious blood of Christ as of a lamb without blemish and without spot. And then he goes on in 1 Peter, and that's 1 Peter 1:18 and 19, but in the second chapter, verse 5, he says, ye also as living stones are built up a spiritual house and holy priesthood to offer up spiritual sacrifices acceptable to God by Jesus Christ. Well, who is he talking about? Those that have been redeemed by the precious blood of Christ. Now, will you notice, that's these two boys. And by the way, Reuben lost first place. Simeon and Levi really lost first place. The king will not come from them. But there's another boy, and he was a sinner. But notice what the grace of God did for him. Verse 8, Judah, thou art he whom thy brethren shall praise. Thy hand shall be in the neck of thine enemies. Thy father's children shall bow down before thee. This is the one, not now before Joseph's line, but from now on it'll be Judah. Because who came out of the tribe of Judah? Well, the Lord Jesus. Verse 9, Judah is a lion's whelp. From the prey, my son, thou art gone up. He stooped down, he couched as a lion, and as an old lion, who shall rouse him up? Now, here's one of the most remarkable prophecies in Scripture. Verse 10, I'm reading it. The scepter shall not depart from Judah, nor a lawgiver from between his feet until Shiloh come. That's the ruler. And unto him shall the gathering of the people be. Now, frankly, this is one of the more remarkable prophecies that's in the Word of God. Already, we have been told that it'll be the seed of the woman. Back in Genesis 3:15, where God says, I'll put enmity between thee and the woman, thy seed, her seed. And the seed of the woman is the one to do the bruising of the serpent's head. He'll be the one to get the victory. That's the first prophecy. Then that seed was confirmed to Abraham, to Isaac, and to Jacob. Now it's confirmed to Judah that out of Judah's line, he's coming. Not only that, but he's called Shiloh. That means rest, tranquility. He's the one that will bring rest. And the people who heard him in that day, when they rejected him, you remember he turned to the populace, to the multitudes. And he said, come unto me, all ye that labor and are heavy laden, and I'll rest you at Shiloh. Shiloh had come, not only the seed, not only Shiloh, but the scepter. He's the one that'll hold the scepter. And friends, the scepter of this universe is in nail-pierced hands today. Not only that, but we are told a little later on, in verse 24, it says, from thence is the shepherd, the stone of Israel. He's called a shepherd. He's also called in that same passage a stone. And over Numbers, the 24th chapter, the prophecy of Balaam, 17, a star. So with the coming of Christ, he is the seed. He's Shiloh, who brings rest. He's the one that holds the scepter. He is the shepherd that gave his life, and he's the chief shepherd who's coming someday. He is the stone that the builders disallowed, but has now become the headstone of the corner. And he's the star, the bright and morning star for his church today. This is the line from Adam. And Abel was murdered, and God raised up another seed, Seth. Seth to Noah, and Noah through Shem, and Shem to Abraham, and Isaac, and Jacob, and Judah. May I say to you, you can be blind and still see that God is moving according to a pattern and according to a program here. This is very important to see, and don't miss it. Now, I've been dealing with this prophecy, which I consider all important here, and we'll just have to hit some high points from here on. Now we come at verse 11 here. It still has to do with Judah. It says here, binding his foal unto the vine, his ass's colt unto the choice vine, he washed his garments in wine and his clothes in the blood of grapes. His eyes shall be red with wine and his teeth white with milk. What are we talking about here? Here's the one that came riding into Jerusalem, riding a little donkey, offering himself as the Messiah, the King, the Savior, and he washed his garments in wine. What kind of wine? Well, that blood, his own blood. But he's coming next time, and Isaiah said he has dyed garments, and it's not his own blood this time, but the blood of his enemies. And his eyes shall be red with wine. That's when he comes a second time. My friends, this is one of the most remarkable prophecies we have in Scripture, and there are a great many remarkable prophecies. Now we have here in Zebulun, verse 13, he's another one of the boys. And I don't care to dwell with these too much other than they're remarkable prophecies. Zebulun shall dwell at the haven of the sea. He shall be for a haven of ships. And his border shall be unto Sidon. And he was the northernmost tribe on the coast. Actually, Dan went farther north up to Mount Hermon, but along the coast, Zebulun went up farther north. Then we have Issachar next, verse 14. Issachar is a strong ass couching down between two burdens, and he saw that rest was good in the land, that it was pleasant, and bowed his shoulder to bear and became a servant under tribute. Now, this tribe and these tribes in this area to the north, and that's where they were finally located, by the way, they were the ones that did a great deal of the work that constituted the backbone of the nation. That is the whole thought and intent here. They were the workers. We've heard a great deal about the silent majority today. And actually, the average person, one like you and I are today, we don't get on television. I don't think we want on it. Who do they put on TV? They feature the weirdos, the so-called great, the peculiar crowd, the unusual. That's the ones today. But the crowd that they try to make you believe are the important ones today. They're not the backbone of this nation or any nation. The ones that are the backbone of this country, and actually these tribes that you and I pass over here, they were really the backbone of the nation Israel when they got in the land. But we're going to have to pick up right there next time and move on. We will finish the book of Genesis at our next session together. May the Lord richly bless you, my beloved.
0: As Dr. McGee said, we'll finish the prophecies and the book of Genesis in our next study. And then we're going to jump right into the important study in the Gospel of Matthew. 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I'm Steve Schwetz, and as always, I'll meet you back here next time as together we go through the Bible.

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7: With SRN News, I'm Rich Thomason in Washington. Now that the Supreme Court has spoken, President Trump is urging Congress to take action on birthright citizenship. The High Court struck down the president's executive order limiting such citizenship. Mr. Trump says it's a bad ruling for the country. He's urging lawmakers to draft legislation that would address the issue. Strait of Hormuz remains a big sticking point, standing in the way of a settlement between Iran and the United States. The U.S. insists the strait is an international waterway. Iran says it should control the Strait of Hormuz. President Trump is now in the air on board the brand new Air Force One. He is heading to North Dakota, where he'll be speaking at the dedication ceremony for the Theodore Roosevelt Presidential Library. And on Wall Street, stocks opening in negative territory this morning. More details, srnnews.com.
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9: What under God's name are you giving away? Did you know you can backslide and be absolutely, totally out of God's will going to Bible studies? If the only thing you're doing is running to Bible studies to get this knowledge and this knowledge and this knowledge and this knowledge and not allowing God to pour through your life into somebody else's life, what you're gaining? You can get complacent sitting in the most fired-up church in the world if your life isn't being poured out into somebody else's life.
10: Through the centuries, the church has had many external enemies. But today on In Touch, the teaching ministry of Dr. Charles Stanley, believers are warned against the enemy of indifference. When we become preoccupied with our personal needs and wants, our effectiveness for the gospel diminishes. Evaluate your passion for Jesus as you listen to today's Caution Against Complacency.
9: If you'll turn to 1 Corinthians chapter 4, and Paul is talking about complacency in the life of the church or in the life of believers, and he begins by saying, you're already filled, you've already become rich, you've already become kings without us, and I would indeed that you'd become kings so that we also might reign with you, which is sort of a sarcastic way of saying it. For I think God has exhibited us apostles last of all as men condemned to death, because we've become a spectacle to the world, both to angels and to men. We are fools for Christ's sake, but you are prudent in Christ. We are weak, but you are strong. You are distinguished, but we are without honor. To this present hour, we are both hungry and thirsty and are poorly clothed and are roughly treated and are homeless. We toil working with our own hands. When we are reviled, we bless. When we are persecuted, we endure. When we are slandered, we try to conciliate. We've become as the scum of the world, the dregs of all things, even until now. The Corinthian church, in fact, was the church that Paul had more trouble with than all the other churches he ever went to. They were boastful. They were proud. They were arrogant. One of the attitudes that was so evident among them was that they were very complacent, smug in their relationship to God. So when you and I begin to think about what is it that causes us to be complacent, what is it about us that having the Great Commission and saying that we believe this book from cover to cover, how is it we can be so satisfied being so personally uninvolved in winning the world to Jesus Christ when God says it is hell-bound without Him? It's very simple. We're very complacent. And I think there are two primary reasons we get complacent.

0: and your hand doesn't belong to you, it belongs to Almighty God. And as long as God's people keep their eyes upon Him and their heart upon others, if He amasses wealth in your life, if He blesses you financially, it is because He wants you to be a channel. Let me ask you one question, my friend. What under God's name are you giving away? Did you know you can backslide and be absolutely, totally out of God's will going to Bible studies? If the only thing you're doing is running to Bible studies to get this knowledge and this knowledge and this knowledge and this knowledge and not allowing God to pour through your life into somebody else's life, what you're gaining? You can get complacent sitting in the most fired up church in the world if your life isn't being poured out into somebody else's life. Well, now Paul says, the four things in the latter part of this chapter, I want to run through them briefly. Listen to this. And I think it's the principles here all of us ought to catch on to. Look, if you will, beginning in verse 14. He doesn't say, therefore, you complacent Corinthians, I wish God would wipe you out. He says, I don't write these things to shame you, but to admonish you as my beloved children. So when you and I confront people who are complacent, we ought to confront them. Listen, and they ought to be confronted, but they ought to be confronted in compassionate love, not a wipeout. God's finished with you. He's not finished with any of us. Second thing I want you to notice here, in verse 16, he says, I exhort you, therefore, be imitators of me. There's no legitimate scripture way for somebody to say, now, don't you do what I do. You do what I tell you. Mm-mm. Listen to what Paul says. I exhort you, therefore, be imitators of me. Paul said, if you're going to get somebody out of a problem, out of complacency, you give them a pattern to go by. Now, Paul wasn't bragging when he said, be imitators of me. He was simply saying, I've learned some things. And I want you to get out of that old complacent spirit. And he wasn't just talking about himself, but other godly men that they'd heard preach, heard teach. He's saying, be imitators. That is, here's a pattern. And all of us have met people whose life challenged us to go deeper and higher, be more disciplined, more diligent, more prayerful, more in the Word. And so Paul says, be imitators of me. So when we confront people, he says, confront them in love and compassion. Give them a pattern to go by. And then if you go back up to verse 14, he says here, and at the same time, don't put them in a box. Preserve their liberty. He says, give them enough liberty for God to work in their lives in such a way He can get them out of whatever situation they find themselves in. And then if you'll notice, he says in verse 18, he says, some have become arrogant as though I were not coming to you. And see, Paul, as an authority in the church, they were arrogant, said, well, he's not coming. He says, but I'm coming to you soon if the Lord wills, and I shall find out not the words of those who are arrogant, but their power. The kingdom of God doesn't consist in words, but in power. And here's what he's saying. He's saying, when you and I are confronting people who are complacent, confront them not with mere words, but in the power of the Holy Spirit. In loving compassion, don't box them in. Give them liberty. Encourage them. But confront them honestly, seriously, and sincerely about their relationship to Jesus Christ. But don't you agree that if there's something that needs to be done, and you belong to Jesus Christ, and He's living His life in you, you at least ought to offer to do something? Think about this for a moment. Can you honestly and truly be content with all that God has done in your life when there are needs that are not met and you have the ability, the gift, the talent, or the resources to meet them? If the need is there and you know it and you're capable and you don't yield yourself to be a part of the solution, I think you'd have to agree. That sounds like it has the smell of complacency all about it. You say, well, what's God's attitude about a complacent church, a complacent Christian? Look, if you will, in Revelation chapter 3, and I want to close this. Let me just remind you of who's doing the talking right here. I want you to think about this before we see what he said. In the first chapter of Revelation, look there, if you will, the Bible says that John heard a voice, and he turned to see what was going on in verse 12 of Revelation chapter 1. Now think about this for a moment. I turned to see the voice that was speaking with me, and having turned, I saw seven golden lampstands. In the middle of the lampstand, one like a son of man, that is Christ, clothed in a robe reaching to his feet, girded across his breast with a golden girdle. His head and his hair were white like wool, like white wool, like snow, and his eyes were a flame of fire. His feet were like burnished bronze when it has been caused to glow in a furnace, and his voice was like the sound of rumbling many, many waters. In his right hand, he held seven stars. Out of his mouth came a two-edged sword, and his face was like the sun shining at noonday in its strength, so he couldn't look upon him. When I saw him, I fell at his feet as a dead man, and he laid his right hand upon me, saying, don't be afraid. I'm the first and the last, the living one. I was dead, and behold, I'm alive and forevermore. He says, I have the keys of death and of Hades. That's Christ. Now listen to what this same Jesus said about complacency. Chapter 3, verse 15. I know your deeds, that you are neither cold nor hot. You've compromised. I wish you were either cold, just totally out of the picture, or hot, fired up for me. So because you're lukewarm, you've compromised. Walking in the middle, straddling the fence. You're not black or white, you're gray. Neither hot nor cold, he says, I will spit you out of my mouth. That is, it is detesting. Because you say, I'm rich, become wealthy, have need of nothing. That is, like the Corinthians, man, what else do I need? He says, what you don't realize is that you're wretched, miserable, poor, blind, and naked. And then listen to what he says. Those whom I love, I reprove, rebuke, and discipline. Be zealous, therefore, and repent. Let me ask you something. Let's just get real dead honest for a moment. Listen to me. I'm not talking about whether you go to church on Sunday morning or not. I'm talking about real commitment to Jesus Christ. I mean him, that he's first. That whatever he wants is what you want. That your heart is bent toward God. The most important person in your life is Jesus Christ. And the guiding principle in your life is to obey God. If that's hot, if the ruling desire of your heart is to obey God and to walk in faith, to know him and to learn of him and to serve him, if that's hot, and living like the devil 24 hours a day is cold, would you say that you're cold, hot, or lukewarm? Now, you know what he's saying? That fence straddling, lukewarmness, shaped like the world, acting like the world, courting the world's favor, pleased with the applause of the world, smug and satisfied and content with my little old thing going on. God says that is absolutely and totally foreign to his purpose. And so he says, therefore, I can't stand that. I spit that out of my mouth. You know what he's saying? Man, we can get so blind in God's blessing and the world's acclaim that even God has a, listen to what I'm going to say. Even God, in all of his grace, who accepts us just the way we are, loves us with all of his love. That's what he said right here. Those whom I love, loves us just the way we are, accepts us just the way we are, that our actions and our attitude is totally distasteful to him. Doesn't mean he rejects us. Doesn't mean he doesn't love us. But it means that our actions and our attitudes are foreign to his purpose, and his heart is grieved. And when he says, I'll spit them out of my mouth, doesn't mean he rejects us. That's his way of expressing how grievous it is to pour so much into us and to get so little in return. I want to tell you something, friend. If you're going to live a Christian life, you ought to do one of two things. You either ought to close the Bible, just forget the whole thing and call it quits, or submit your life to Jesus Christ to tell him, wherever you lead, I'll go. I'll follow my Christ who loves me so. Wherever he leads, I'll go. Because lukewarmness is grievous to God.
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1: The Holy Spirit will quickly convict believers when they're being less than truthful. But are we paying attention? Here's A Moment with Charles Stanley.
0: When you do not tell the truth and you're dishonest, or when you didn't tell what you should have told and they expected you to tell the truth about it and you didn't do it, you withheld it, and the implication was something entirely different, you know what happens? What happens? You're going to feel it inside. Any believer, every single believer, has the Holy Spirit inside of us. And when we do what is wrong, when we lie, do not tell the truth, or manipulate circumstances, the Spirit of God's going to convict us. You say, well, I know I've been saved, but to tell you the truth, I've been lying a long time in my life, and I don't feel any big problem. Then you really are in danger. Because what you've done it so long, you have dulled the edge of your conscience. And what started off as a strong ringing bell now hardly makes a whisper, because nobody called you up to this point. What I want you to see is this. What happens is you find yourself in confusion. And the Holy Spirit will remind you of what's true. But now you've come to the place that you have dealt with so many issues in your life by telling what is untrue. Now it's difficult for you to deal with the issue with truthfulness because it's been so long. And now it's almost you're incapable of doing what you know is the right thing. Why? Because you have disintegrated part of the core of your life, the value inside of you, of who you are, a person of notable excellence. That's what God had in mind.
4: a masterpiece from God, a person of notable excellence. And what have you done? Degrees by degrees by degrees, something has happened, and now one of the consequences, there's no peace.
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13: March 4th, 1865. The Civil War was nearing its end. The nation was exhausted, divided, and grieving. On that day, President Abraham Lincoln delivered his second inaugural address, just 700 words spoken in about 7 minutes. 41 days later, Lincoln would be assassinated. Yet the words he spoke that day still echo through history. In that brief address, Lincoln referenced God 14 times, spoke of prayer, and quoted scripture repeatedly. He reminded Americans that both sides of the conflict shared a common faith, saying both read the same Bible and pray to the same God, and each invokes his aid against the other. Lincoln understood that political division alone could not explain the nation's crisis. More than 160 years later, America still wrestles with division, truth, and our dependence on God. The question is whether we'll remember the wisdom Lincoln left behind.
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18: What do I do? 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Are you ready for this? 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
17: 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I'm David Jay, thanking you for joining us today as we listen, learn, and are challenged by God's Word, the Bible. 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On today's edition of Real Life Radio, Pastor Jack continues now in his series called Disciplines of Life, and a message titled, The Discipline of Disillusionment. The Christian walk is full of disciplines, the trials, the setbacks, the hard seasons that God uses to shape our faith from the inside out. And one of the hardest is when life lets us down and we feel like we've lost all hope. You see, disillusionment is that crushing feeling when something we counted on turns out to be false. It's actually stronger than disappointment, and it can shake us to our core. But God never leaves us nor forsakes us. So today, Pastor Jack teaches that disillusionment can turn into regret, and regret left unchecked becomes bitterness that poisons everything in our life. But forgiveness, well, that sets us free, not for the other person, but for us. Now with his message called The Discipline of Disillusionment, here's pastor and Bible teacher Jack Hibbs.
18: And Peter answered and said to him, "Lord, if it's you," I love this, watch this, "Lord, if it's you, command me to come to you on the water." You can analyze that forever. Why did he say that? Was it a God moment? Did God put it in his head? Probably. So I don't know, that's reading too much into it. Okay, well, what was going on? He's in a boat. He hears Jesus say, "Peace, it's all good, don't worry about it." This is my thought, not Bible, my thought. Peter says, "I'm out of this, call me. If it's you, call me." I think Peter's saying, get me away from these guys. Get me out of this boat. I don't want to be in this boat with these guys. We just go from thinking we're going to pass from one world into the next in death. You come walking on the water. I want to be with you any old day, even if it's walking on water, than in a boat with a bunch of screaming, maniac, panic people. I can't take it. Now, you would say, well, Peter's just like them. They're all crying. Yes, but when you see the light, you don't want to hang around that anymore. When Jesus says, be of good cheer, it is I, don't be afraid. The last thing on earth you want to do is hang around with people who are absolutely terrified at their shadow. Come on, let's go. It'll never work. No, come on, let's go. Let's follow Jesus. It'll never happen. You're going to get killed. Watch out. You're going to poke your eye out. Peter says, that's it. I'm coming. It's safer with Jesus on the water than in a boat with all these crybabies. It's amazing. Doubt is dangerous. So, how to overcome it? I'm going to give you just two little statements, and I think it's beneficial. Receiving the word of God into our hearts. The Bible says faith comes by hearing, hearing by the word of God, Romans 10:17. So receiving the word of God, determining I am going to receive the word of God. You say, what does that look like? Well, listen, tonight, tomorrow morning, get up and you say, I'm going to receive the word of God right now. And you're going to read it. Number two is putting ourselves into a place where faith has to be exercised. This is the number one I can handle. I'm going to pick up the word of God. Now watch. I'm going to pick up the word of God. Okay, and the next thing you're supposed to do is put yourself in a place to exercise faith. You guys, the Bible, you guys, are you with me right now? Can you hear me? The Bible, we read it. What are we reading it for? If we're not determining to put it into practice, then read the newspaper. When we read the Bible, we're supposed to put it down after we're done and put on our gloves and strap on our helmet and go out into this world. That's why we're in the Bible. It makes all the difference in the world. Number three, disillusionment deceives us by causing regret. Disillusionment. This is painful. Regret is a painful, brutal taskmaster. Disillusionment causes regret. When we're disillusioned, we become regretful, and regret causes bitterness. Disillusionment. You and I, we struggle with bitterness because we regret something because we were disillusioned by what? A promise. A broken promise, a vow, and regret sits in it. Now listen carefully to this. Regret is a trap. It's like quicksand. It'll destroy your life. Regret, all of us right now, if we don't understand and get this discipline of disillusionment down, regret will destroy your life as a Christian. Now, let me tell you, you're not going to go to hell if you're a regretful person. If you're a Christian, you're going to go to heaven. It's just horribly miserable until you get there. Do you know how many Christians are living a horribly miserable life? And when you strip away all of the veneer and you talk to them, there's deep-seated regret. Why? They're bitter. Why? My wife ripped me off. My ex-wife ripped me off. My kids, my mom and dad. This is where we hear from people all the time. This is the stuff. Look at the stuff. Don't look at this. I don't mean it. These TV programs, which I don't watch, but I've heard about them, where people come on the show and, now, what happened to you when I was 9 years old? And that's very real stuff. But there's deep-seated hatred. Why? Because there's regret. People are angry and hurt. You want to know what the most dangerous thing regarding regret can be in our lives? Church, it is justifiable hurts. A justifiable hurt. That this thing really did happen to you. And you can even point to the people or person who did it to you. And in a court of law, you win. There's no doubt about it. But you could win at the Supreme Court and you wouldn't feel any better. You wouldn't do any better. Because why? Regret, if left unchecked, causes bitterness. And bitterness, you can see it on someone's face. You'll hear it out of their mouth. And they're Christians. But they live all of their Christian life, never making an influence for good. And they live their days out in like a Christian daze. They never progress. It's very sad. It causes bitterness. Psalm 108:12 says, "Give us help from trouble, for the help of man is useless." That can cause bitterness. When we have hoped in others, when we have hoped in their wisdom or their might, maybe we've hoped in the strong arm of man, we can easily enter into regret or bitterness when that happens. You said that you were going to rescue me. You said that you're going to change things. You said that you were going to love me. And things change. You see, Jack, man, that's why I'm not going to love anybody. We're coming to that at the end here pretty soon. Hebrews 12:12 says, "Therefore, strengthen the hands which hang down." Pictures of man exhausted and defeated. "And the feeble knees, and make straight paths for your feet, so that what is lame may not be dislocated, but rather healed. Pursue peace with all people and holiness, without which no one will see the Lord, looking carefully, lest anyone fall short of the grace." Listen, everyone. "Fall short of the grace of God, lest any root of bitterness spring up, causing trouble, and by this many become defiled." Bitterness spreads. In families, there'll be that bitter person. You know, maybe it's a grandma or grandpa, it's an aunt or an uncle, it's a cousin, someone is bitter. And they're, oh, here they come. They come, they're at the holiday dinner, and oh man, there it is. They're often, most often, it's the person that's doing most of the drinking. Because they're miserable. They're bitter. And bitterness is a lie. If you're the more miserable, bitterness tells you the more miserable you are. And you walk around, you're grumbling, you're griping, and everything's wrong with that stupid government, and I can't stand it. And you know what? All those Christians, and you know what? And everything's wrong. I read a story a long time ago. It was a man, it was the turn of the century, in a farmhouse, big family, and a little kid was goofing around before dinner, and the little kid stuck his hand and mushed up all the Limburger cheese. Have you ever smelled Limburger cheese? I've been to Limburger, Germany. Limburg, where the cheese came from. And that stuff stinks, man. Limburger cheese. And the little kid walked over, and he didn't know anything. He's walking around, and there's Grandpa laying on the couch sleeping. Big mustache. And the little guy is petting his grandpa's mustache. He's petting it. And the little guy wanders off. And the grandpa wakes up. And listen, the guy goes, "This house stinks." He gets up, walks into the room. All of his family's in there cooking. "You guys all stink." Walks outside, opens the door. "The whole world stinks." He had Limburger cheese all over his mustache. Bitterness is like that. It's on your mustache. You stink. All of you stink. The whole world stinks. No, you're the one who stinks. You're like Pigpen and Charlie Brown. Everywhere you go, there's the fumes rising up from wherever you're at. And bitterness, nobody wants to be around a bitter person. And you say, "Well, Jack, you know what? You're making fun of my bitterness and I don't appreciate it." You know what? You want to live? You got to kill the bitterness. Only you can do it. Nobody can do it. You can go to your therapist. You're just going to spend money. Nobody can do it but you. Let's just face that fact right now. You can't get somebody. You can't pay someone to take away your bitterness. It ain't going to happen. It's only between you and God that bitterness is fixed. Period. You can travel the world. I'll save you the flight. go straight to God. You can run around the world, you'll still be bitter because it's down in the heart. And you got to let it go.
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18: Ephesians 4:29, let no corrupt word proceed out of your mouth, for what is necessary for edification, that it may impart grace to the hearers. Do not grieve the Holy Spirit of God, by whom you were sealed for the day of redemption. Let all, what? Bitterness. Notice it's first in the list. Watch what comes after that. Wrath, anger, clamor, evil speaking, put away from you with all malice, and be kind to one another. You choose to do that. Tender-hearted, forgiving one another, even as God in Christ forgave you. That's the key to bitterness. You want to unleash bitterness from your life and get it away from you so you can be free? The answer is forgiveness. Listen, forgiveness in your life exercise, I told you before, is not for the other guy. That's a lie from Satan. People, I'm not going to forgive that. Why should I forgive that guy? And it blows my mind. Why we ever? Where did that thought come from? But from Satan himself. I'm not going to forgive that guy. Excuse me, sir. You don't even know what you're talking about. That's like being starving. You're starving to death, and there's a turkey dinner on the table. I'm not going to eat that. You don't even know what you're talking about, dude. You need that. God gave us the ability to forgive others so we could go free. It's for you to be relieved. Well, I'm not going to give them the satisfaction of forgiving them. They don't care. You think they care? You think they're missing sleep over it? It's for you to be set free. So how do we stop bitterness? Matthew 6:14. For if you forgive men their trespasses, your heavenly Father will also forgive you. But if you do not forgive men their trespasses, neither will your Father forgive your trespasses. Why? You're refusing to be set free. Number four, and we'll be done at this point. Disillusionment deceives us by building walls. Notice the progression? Anybody taking notes? What was the first one? Confusion. What was second? What's the third? What? Okay, and look at this fourth one. Walls. Some of you didn't know the answer, and it's on the screens. But you see how it starts. Look, it seems so benign. Confusion. What's the big deal? Leads to doubt. It's okay. Regret. Ooh, that's a bitter thing. Takes years, by the way. Could take years. Walls? Ooh, walls. Walls are a big deal. Walls most always take years. It deceives us. Why? Listen to this quote. Just keep on handing me another brick, and I will build a wall so high and so think that you'll never be able to hurt me again. Just hand me another brick. People like this. Living life, been hurt in the past, not going to feel again, not going to love again, not going to serve God again. I'm just going to hanker down, wait to the end. And your justification is, I'm not going to get hurt again. Well, I don't think that's very Christian. Yeah, I think if you're really living Christianity, you're going to get run over about as many times as a person can run over. I mean, let me be honest with you. If you brought your friend here tonight who's not a Christian, then let me just be honest. It's an awesome life being a Christian, and it's a wonderful peace no matter what happens in life to know that you're living in the truth. But we're not of this world, as we talked about on Sunday. And this world will not only run us over as Christians, it'll back up and run us over again. And God is greater than all the pain that we can experience. Disillusionment. I read today this quote. I want to give it to you. It says, maybe you have felt the heavy hand on you from God, and you're more like a bird in a cage than a free and liberated soul that you are. Remember this. The Lord's hard word is not his last word. Maybe God is saying to you, you know what? You're all these things that Jack pointed out tonight, and that's a hard word to hear tonight from the Lord, but it's not his last word. Yes, his last word is, come to me, you who are burdened and heavy laden, and I will give you rest. Jesus said that. Psalm 30, verse 5 says, for his anger is but for a moment, but his favor is for life. Weeping may endure for the night, but joy comes in the morning. You build a wall to protect yourself. I'll paraphrase it for time's sake. Psalm 42 is awesome. The psalmist is crying out, my heart is like a deer. It pants for you, God. My soul longs for you. And as he's crying in his distress, he says to himself, why so downcast, oh my soul? Why are you so depressed, my soul? And there's Selah. He waits. I'm so disillusioned. And then his help comes from the Lord. My soul will take strength in the Lord. Disillusionment is destroyed by three golden spikes. One, tonight, church, choose to become fearless again. Listen, disillusionment says, I can never take another risk. I'm telling you right now, trust God and become fearless again. Number two, become obedient to God again. I wish I could talk to somebody. They're not here right now. There's tens of thousands of Christians that are no longer going to church because something happened to them. They got angry, bitter, disillusioned, whatever, and they decided to no longer go and fellowship with God's people any longer. And if somehow you know somebody or if somebody's listening tonight, I'm going to say, forget them. Forget the people that have hurt you. Follow God. Become obedient to him again. Put your eyes on Jesus and stop looking at people and get over it. Number three, it's this, choosing to become trusting again. This is a biggie, huh? Choosing to become trusting again, that you will trust and you'll trust the Lord. Confusion, doubt, bitterness, loneliness, because that's what this causes in our lives if we build up walls. Loneliness. You can be in a room full of people and you're lonely. And Jesus said, listen, this is the final word. This is it. You see, Jack, none of the stuff that you said puts any help into my court. Well, I thought you'd say that, so I built this verse in right here, right now. There's stuff that has gone on in maybe all of our lives that the answer we've not found even in a Bible study. What do I do? I'm disillusioned. Are you ready for this? It's going to sound like I'm pouring salt on a wound. But remember, the same salt that burns is the same salt that heals. Then Jesus said to his disciples, if anyone desires to come after me, let him deny himself, take up his cross, and follow me. There comes a time in all of our lives. This is a bitter pill, people. You can close your Bible. We're done. This is the biggie. There comes a time when we are so disillusioned and we don't see the answer coming. And you know what the absolute ultimate answer is? Deny yourself. Deny yourself. Stop putting your feelings and your position and your justifiable hurts and all of your argument front and center. Take it off the mantle and throw it away. This is tough medicine and it's the best. Deny yourself. Stop thinking about you. Stop looking at your hurts, pains, and the wrongs that have been perpetrated against you. Get over it by taking it to him. And you tell him tonight, if you've got to go climb a mountaintop tonight, if you've got to drive around all night or take a walk, do it. But you say, Lord, I have to have victory in my life, in this situation. It's disillusionment's killing me. And I'm coming to you tonight, God, and I'm just going to take the shortest route possible. And that is this. I am choosing now to deny myself. I am going to quit thinking about this. I'm going to give it up, and I'm going to follow you, Jesus. I'm not bringing it up again. And if I bring it up again, God, don't listen to me, because I'm done with it. I am not that important to have me ruin my life, because the more it is of me, myself, and I, the more miserable you are. Father, this is your word. It is holy. It is pure. It is power. And Father, tonight, all we need to do is simply choose to obey you in these things. And the discipline of disillusionment is this. We give it to you, God. We cry out to you. We take your word and we trust it completely. We will not listen to men to the left or to the right. We will not give audience to those who undermine your word, to take away the authority of your Son, to deny the Holy Spirit. We will not listen but to the word of God. We will not succumb to our own devices. We choose tonight to say to you, Lord, we deny ourselves and we are going to become soldiers of yours. We are going to become followers of yours. We're going to become fishers of men. We're going to become lovers of God. And we're going to stop talking about us and start praising you. In Jesus' name, and all God's people said, amen.
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13: March 4th, 1865, the Civil War was nearing its end. The nation was exhausted, divided, and grieving. On that day, President Abraham Lincoln delivered his second inaugural address, just 700 words spoken in about 7 minutes. 41 days later, Lincoln would be assassinated. Yet the words he spoke that day still echo through history. In that brief address, Lincoln referenced God 14 times, spoke of prayer, and quoted scripture repeatedly. He reminded Americans that both sides of the conflict shared a common faith, saying both read the same Bible and pray to the same God, and each invokes his aid against the other. Lincoln understood that political division alone could not explain the nation's crisis. More than 160 years later, America still wrestles with division, truth, and our dependence on God. The question is whether we'll remember the wisdom Lincoln left behind.
2: This Constitution will ensure that the government can't take those rights away from you. That was revolutionary.
3: A special celebration of America 250. Join Larry Elder, Haley Correo, Alex Marlowe, and Larry O'Connor. 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
25: 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Okay, get ready to dive into the Gospel of Luke, where Jesus tells the parable of the unjust steward. These are verses which have divided Bible scholars for centuries. But when you dive into the truth of the teaching, it's a challenge for all generations to invest into eternity. 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It's really about your heart. 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So let's join Dr. Michael Youssef for this perspective-shifting message on Leading the Way.
24: The parable of the unjust steward in Luke chapter 16 has been a stumbling block to many of a casual reader of the Bible. This parable has been used by the Bible critics to show how the Bible is inconsistent. Others still use it to prove that Jesus was teaching that the end justifies the means. Yet there are others still who have seen in this parable a justification for situational ethics, mainly that do all you can do under the circumstances, even if you have to sin, in order to get out of a bad situation. But none of that is true. None of that is what Jesus is teaching in this parable. Well, I wonder how many of you, truly, when you have read this parable, you had just a little bit of a nudge. What is this doing here in the scripture? How in the world is Jesus giving us this example of praising a crook and lifting him up as a model for us to learn from. Well, I want you to look at verse 9. That is the key verse. In teaching in parables, there are parables that have several points of teaching, and there are parables that have only one point. As it happened, this particular parable of Luke 16 has only one point of teaching, and that is verse 9. That is the key verse. Jesus said, "I tell you, use worldly wealth to gain friends for yourself, so that when it is gone," that is your wealth, "you will be welcomed into their eternal habitations." The lesson that Jesus is trying

our worldly resources, the stocks and the bonds and the real estate holdings, the gold and the cash, will show up as zero in the bottom line of that last day. That's what Jesus is trying to teach us. He's trying to teach us that the Wall Street crash of 1929 will be like a tiny little ripple in the ocean in comparison to what God is going to do to the economy in that last day. That's what Jesus is trying to teach us. You know, we used to say, as sound as a dollar. Even in our own generation, we don't say that anymore. Why? The value has dropped. We have seen it, the dollar devalued in our own generation. Imagine what's going to happen at the end of time. The scripture is filled with warnings against worshiping other gods. And I want to tell you, please listen to me. I love you, but I want you to hear me right. The number one God in America today is the God of mammon, the God of money. We sacrifice our health to get more wealth, and then we spend our wealth in order to get our health back, but it's too late. It's a catch-22. We sacrifice our marriages and our children in the mad pursuit of more and more and more. More of what? America's cathedrals of worship today are the banks. Look at the lavish furniture, at the marble floors and the posh carpets and the richly ornamented curtains, to say nothing of bankers who think of themselves as popes inside those cathedrals. Now, if you're a banker, forgive me. But we have forgotten the source of our wealth. It is not the big banks. It is not the savings and loans. It is not the government. The source of our wealth is Jehovah God. And what Jesus is teaching us in this parable is that your net worth is not how much money you have. It is not how extensive your holdings are. But the real net worth is how much money you have invested in the kingdom of God, how much money you have invested in gospel work and in gospel ministry. Why? Because in heaven, the only friends you're going to have are those who are going to walk up to you and they're going to say, thank you for giving of your resources, because of it is your giving that made it possible for us to be here in heaven. It is your giving that made us possible to hear the gospel of Jesus Christ and repent of our sins and be saved. And now we are in heaven because of your generosity. You can't see it now. You can't appreciate it now. You can't comprehend it now, but Jesus, who knows all about heaven, is telling you and is telling me that what we give to the kingdom of God is all that you count on seeing on the other side of eternity. People may judge you on the basis of what you have, but God judges you on the basis of what you gave. Please hear me right. A budget is a theological document. A budget is a statement of belief. A budget is an indication of what you worship. A budget is a description of where your heart is. Look inside the checkbook of many a church members today. Probably die of shock, but I dare you to try, and you're going to find it something like this. 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Tithe and offerings, $25. Where your treasure is, there is where your heart is. Not the other way around. People like to reverse them. That's not what the Bible said. When your treasure is spent on everything but the kingdom of God, it is easy to see where your heart is not set on the things of God. Jesus said in Matthew 6:21, figure out where your money is, that's where you're going to find your heart. You see, Jesus knew that money is going to be a source of temptation to the believers. The pagans worship it as their God. It doesn't matter anyhow. That's their God. But for the Christians, that's going to be a source of temptation. Just as Baal was always a source of temptation to the people of Israel and constantly falling back into that temptation, so it is money for the people of God, the people who love the Lord Jesus Christ. And that is why

0: believe with all my heart that 16 out of the 38 parables that Jesus gave have to do with money and the right and the wrong use of it. In all four Gospels, there's one out of 10 verses, 288 in all, have to do with money and the use of material possessions. The Bible gives us about 500 verses on prayer, less than 500 verses on faith, but it gives us 2,000 verses on money and material possessions. And you know, some sanctimonious people say to me, "Oh, Brother Yusuf, you ought not to talk about money." They must know something that Jesus did not know, when he spent that much time talking about it. I want to know what it is that they know that Jesus did not know. Since the gospel is the only answer to this guilt-ridden world, since the gospel is the only answer to this sin-crazed world, then your giving to the cause of the gospel is ultimately the only productive and rewarding investment that you could make in your life. Sure, you'll not see the immediate results. You won't get immediate gratifications like you need to give to other causes. When you give to other causes, you see your name on a plaque or on one of those desirable lists. I'm learning. Whatever it may be, and I'm not telling you to stop doing that. I'm just telling you that when you give to the gospel work, you won't get that immediate gratification. But that is exactly the point of this parable. The point of this parable is it is the future that Jesus wants us to think about, not the immediate present. It is the coming age that Jesus wants us to invest in. It is the eternal things that Jesus wants us to occupy our pocketbook and our net worth statement. Heaven is the place where the consequences of what you do here with your money is going to take place over there. John the Revelator, when he had been privileged to go up to the very heaven of heavens, writes in Revelation 14:13, he said, "Blessed are those who die in the Lord from henceforth. Yes, says the Spirit, they rest from their labor and their deeds do follow them." That's what happened. And Jesus said, "You will be received. You will be welcomed in their eternal habitations." He's talking about eternity. Well, after this introduction, I better get to my sermon. Why did Jesus choose a crook to illustrate and give us a godly lesson? Well, in the time of Jesus, stewards of wealthy owners come in and they become in charge financially of everything they have in the house. Owners did not work, but they got these brokers who came and worked for them full time to manage their money, called stewards. In fact, you remember in the book of Genesis, what was said of Potiphar, that Joseph, who became the steward in his household, he said he was so in charge of all things to the point that Potiphar only knew of the food that he ate. He entrusted him with everything. And that's what happens in those days. Now, when this manager heard that his boss is about to fire him and realized that his world as he knew it is coming to an end, when he knew that his experience, as he knows what it's like, he said, it's gone. And as a new era is about to dawn. When he realized that they're about to foreclose on his colonial hat and his camel Mercedes, and that he would walk out with nothing, then he decided to do something about it. He looked to the future. And in the case of this villain, this rascal, this manager here in this parable, he was the only one who had access to the financial documentations, to the business transactions. So he calls in the people who owe money to his master, and he gave to each one of them a very generous and substantial discount. Why? So that in the future, in the post-employment era, in the next time, they will welcome him in their habitations. And what Jesus is saying to you and to me from this wickedness of this man, that he has some things that the Christians ought to learn. Because that is exactly what is going to happen to every one of us. This life as we know it is going to be over. The post-life era, as it were, is going to come to everyone who's sitting here and to me. And we never know when. As surely as God Himself is in heaven, this age is coming to an end. And you're going to leave everything behind. So what should we learn? The first lesson that this villain teaches us, or Jesus wants us to learn from this villain, is this. Rascal though he was, he faced the facts. He faced the facts. He faced the real facts head on. And believers must face facts as God said they are. Not as Wall Street said they are. Not as the government said they are. Not as the economists said as they are. But they must face the facts as God said they are. And this man did not live in a fool's paradise, which somebody called it a waiting room for a fool's hell. But he faced the facts. So as he faced these facts, he began to think of the future. What's going to happen on the other side? And that is why Jesus in Matthew 6:20 tells us, he said, lay up treasures in heaven. And that investment in the work of the gospel is the only sure and good and safe investment that you can make. All other investments have risk associated with them. This one, no risk. Well, he didn't only face reality, he did not only face the real facts, but he also looked ahead. He began to project himself in the life of post-employment. He began to project himself in the life of poverty. So he made provision for that future. Now I want to ask you, do you ever think of eternity? Have you learned from this villain the lesson of projecting yourself in heaven? Have you ever thought, have you ever sat down, really closed your eyes and tried to project yourself in heaven? I mean, we don't want to face that reality. We all think they're going to live forever and we're going to, yeah, you know, be going on, everything's going on, be the same. But have you ever taken time, closed your eyes, and said, here I'm in heaven, in the presence of God, what's going to happen on the other side? What provision have I made for heaven? What investments have I made in heaven? What plans have I made for my eternal habitations? Well, this man did not only face the facts, he did not only project the future, but he thirdly acted upon his convictions, wrong as they were. He acted upon his convictions. Please hear me right. I don't want you to misunderstand this. Do you know the thing that makes me admire the militant homosexuals and the militant humanists and the militant abortionists and all the half a dozen militants who are threatened to destroy this nation? Do you know what I admire the most about them? They are committed to their cause. And what Jesus is saying here, that this man was so committed to his cause that nothing stood in his way. You know, if you and I are committed to a cause of the gospel as the militant Muslims and all the other militant groups are committed to their cause, we would win the world for Jesus Christ. And now we got backaches and sore knees and think of me. Look at verses 11 and 12. If therefore you have not been faithful in the use of your money, who commits to you, to your trust, the true riches? And if you have not been faithful in that which is another man's, who shall give you that which is your own? We really are just managers. We don't own anything. But we just oversee it. How faithful are we? We don't own it. We oversee it. Stewards do not rob God by withholding tithes and offerings. Stewards don't waste. Stewards invest wisely. For if you don't manage God's resources well on earth, how can He trust you? How can He trust me with the riches of the kingdom when He rules supreme? But I don't want you to miss verse 14. And the Pharisees, who were eavesdropping actually at that time, were lovers of money. When they heard all these things, they scoffed at him. They scoffed at him. Nothing changed. People don't like to hear anything about money and about stewardship because they want to play God. They scoffed at him. It is possible that you may scoff at what Jesus is teaching. It is possible that you may say, well, how can I love money? I can't even have the two ends meet. But I want to tell you, you don't have to have a lot of money to love money. Because the love of money is a disease of the heart. I have known wealthy people who don't love money and they give it away generously, ruthlessly. As God gives it to them, they give it away. I've seen people with very little. And they're so in love with the little they have. God wants to release you to do great things for him with the blessings he gave you. Because he's in store plenty more. E. Stanley Jones, the great Methodist missionary statesman to India, used to say, you cannot serve God and mammon, but you can serve God with mammon. You see, God promised in his word in Malachi 3, 10 and 11, that when you and I are faithful with our tithes and offerings, so far you haven't heard me telling you to give anything to the church, have I? Have I? He's always provided for it, and he will always provide for it. That's something I never worry about. But it is for you. It is for your own blessing. It's for your own enrichment. It has nothing to do with me or the church or any church for that matter. Because God promised that when you're faithful, he will rebuke the devourer for you so that it will not destroy the fruits of your soil. And your vine in the field shall not fail to bear fruit, says the Lord of hosts. You have God's word on it. You can use all the sanctimonious language that you want to use, but until your treasure is with God, only then your heart will follow. Where is your heart today? Please ask yourself that question, because I believe God wants to bless you. God wants to bless you. Where is your heart today? Have you faced the facts about your eternal future? Have you made plans for investing in your eternity? Are you committed to the cause of Christ to which you can say, I give it my all? I believe this is the lesson that the Lord wanted to teach us.
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Elevation Worship, starting the show for us today with their arrangement of the song, You Are the Only King Forever. 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Kevin Chrism with you here today, of course, your host for 30-minute Sela on this Worship Wednesday edition, midweek here of the show. We're starting off our themes here for the week, Worship Wednesday. Today, as always, hope you all are doing well. Enjoy the shows we've been able to provide you for the first 2 days here this week, and much more to get to here as we make our way through yet another week. And happy to have you aboard as we take a pause in our day-to-day life, playing for you some great Christian music, allowing us to come a little closer to God, reflect, and recharge our spirit, and doing it through this wonderful music. So thank you so much for being here, particularly here on this Worship Wednesday. A bit of a slower theme today. Some music you'll hear from some great worship groups and some great singers, nonetheless, in the Christian music community, and we're going to get right to that here on this Worship Wednesday. Elevation Worship started the show for us today. We're going to turn things over now to Hillsong Worship with their arrangement of the song Grace to Grace. It is a 30-minute Sela here on WEZE and WROL.

0: Well, from our friends at Hillsong Worship, a song titled God is Able. He certainly is, right here on this Worship Wednesday edition of A 30-Minute Selah. My friends, welcome back into the show here. Hope you all are doing well and enjoying the music we've been able to provide you, particularly here on this Worship Wednesday, but again, throughout our week as well. If you're just joining us throughout the week, we've got two more shows to get to here to round out this week here, and we look forward to those very much tomorrow, of course, our Throwback Thursday show, and rounding things off on Friday with our Christian Country Music program to head towards the weekend. Well, we are at the midway portion of our show here in this midweek edition of A 30-Minute Selah. 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Wherever you can get a good signal, play us loud and proud, A 30-Minute Selah right here on WEZE and WROL. We're going to take a short pause from the music, as we always do at the midway portion of the program, and turn now to our daily devotional. Then it's a couple more closing songs to finish up this Worship Wednesday edition of A 30-Minute Selah. But for now, here is our daily devotional.
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2: What was it like for a prophet to receive the Word of God? Well, the Apostle Peter says no prophecy was ever produced by the will of man, but men spoke from God as they were carried along by the Holy Spirit. When Paul was taken by ship as a prisoner to Rome, Luke records that a tempestuous wind struck down from the land and we were all driven along. Now that word, driven along, is the same word that Peter used for the prophets being carried along by the Holy Spirit. The direction of the boat was controlled by the wind, the message of the prophets was controlled by the Spirit. When you open the Bible, you are reading the Word of God, and you can trust all that God says.

That was from Gateway Worship, Who Else? Right here on a Worship Wednesday edition of A 30-Minute Selah. My friends, welcome back into the show here as we get ready to close out this Wednesday edition. We'll be back with you tomorrow, of course, for yet another episode of the show, another edition. We look forward to that, our Throwback Thursday edition, playing for you some of the great artists in the Christian music community from way back when, and we look forward to that tomorrow. Rounding out our week here on A 30-Minute Selah, another week here on the radio and streaming online. Thank you so much for being here, as you always are, each and every weekday right here on WEZE and WROL. Enjoy the rest of your Wednesday midweek here. We're almost there, folks. We've almost made it. Just a few short days, then we get to the weekend. And, well, I think we all come together listening to some great music, particularly this Christian music. We'll get there soon enough, that is for sure. But until then, so head back out there, whether it's back out to work, heading out there with your family, your friends, do be safe, take care of yourselves and one another, and may God bless each and every one of you. And we will see you tomorrow for another edition of A 30-Minute Selah. But finishing things off here, Carrie Job and Cody Carnes send us home with the blessing here, closing out another Worship Wednesday edition of A 30-Minute Selah on WEZE and WROL. Here is the blessing from Carrie Job and Cody Carnes. Take care, my friends. We'll be back with you same time, same place tomorrow.

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5: March 4th, 1865. The Civil War was nearing its end. The nation was exhausted, divided, and grieving. On that day, President Abraham Lincoln delivered his second inaugural address, just 700 words spoken in about 7 minutes. 41 days later, Lincoln would be assassinated. Yet the words he spoke that day still echo through history. In that brief address, Lincoln referenced God 14 times, spoke of prayer, and quoted scripture repeatedly. He reminded Americans that both sides of the conflict shared a common faith, saying both read the same Bible and pray to the same God, and each invokes his aid against the other. Lincoln understood that political division alone could not explain the nation's crisis. More than 160 years later, America still wrestles with division, truth, and our dependence on God. The question is whether we'll remember the wisdom Lincoln left behind.
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7: We're going to begin a new series on the Book of Revelation. So if you have your Bibles, you may want to follow along with us in this series. You know, some time ago I was taking an early morning flight from Baltimore to Denver, Colorado. I get up early in the morning and I wipe the sleep out of my eyes and headed for the airport. As I boarded the flight, I thought, I need a little time to read the Book of Revelation on the plane. I was giving a series in Denver on the Book of Revelation. And I said, I hope I have some privacy and nobody sits right next to me that wants to talk a great deal. And so I put my Bible down, and fortunately, nobody was sitting in the middle seat. I had an aisle seat. I hoped nobody would sit in the window seat. I put my Bible down. I had a little Bible commentary called Revelation verse by verse, put that on top of my Bible and put it on the middle seat. A nice looking gentleman came down the aisle and asked me, sir, I'm sitting in the window seat. Would you please get up so I could get my seat? I got up and stood in the aisle and noticed him looking down. He looked at my book, Revelation verse by verse, sat in the window seat, looked over at me and said, sir, what do you think about that book, Revelation verse by verse? Do you study the book of Revelation? He was the CEO of a corporation, a very prominent executive. I said to him, are you interested in Revelation? He said, am I interested? I've been reading the Bible. In the last 2 years, I've been concentrating on Bible reading. I felt a real lack in my life, but I've now come to Revelation, and I just don't seem to understand it at all. Can you help me understand Revelation? What about all those symbols, those beasts, and strange images? So for about most of that flight, I was explaining the book of Revelation to this executive. Around the world today, men and women are interested in the book of Revelation. I think of a number of books that have been written on the topic. The Left Behind series by Tim LaHaye and Gary Jenkins sold well over 58 million copies really in the early months of the publication. It's amazing to me why people would go to books about Revelation and some of them never read the book of Revelation itself. You would think if you want to understand the book of Revelation, you'd not read about what somebody said, that somebody said, that somebody said about the book of Revelation. You'd want to go to the book of Revelation and see what Jesus said about Revelation. Doesn't make that make sense. You also notice that there have been a number of movies on prophecy and Revelation. I think of one that was produced a number of years ago called The Omega Code. It was a blockbuster hit over its opening weekend with its sales. ABC and NBC and feature television programs on the Book of Revelation have also drawn national attention. Newsweek magazine, Time magazine have recently come out with feature articles on prophecy. Why? There's a sense in our world that something stupendous is about to happen. There's a sense that the last book of the Bible addresses the events that are soon to unfold in our world. Now, during this series of presentations here on the Salem Network, we're going to look at the book of Revelation. We're not going to talk about what others say about Revelation. We're not going to talk about what some commentary says about Revelation or some Bible student says about Revelation. We are going to look at the book of Revelation itself. Now, I am well aware that some people will say, I want to stay away from the book of Revelation. I want to read Matthew, Mark, Luke, John, the Gospels. They'll say, just teach me about Jesus. I don't want to go to the last book of the Bible because it has so many symbols. So many people have different interpretations. So many people have different viewpoints. They have different ideas. I don't want to go to Revelation because it's quite confusing. But yet, look what it says in Revelation 1, verse 1. It says, the revelation of Jesus Christ.

angels and said, now how can we make the book of Revelation so complicated that nobody can understand it? Do you think he said that? I give Jesus credit for making the last book of the Bible plain. What do you think? He's not going to try to make it complicated. If you knew that your child was traveling down some windy, narrow road with a bridge out and the rain was coming down on a night of thunder and lightning and your child didn't know where they were going and you had to make them a map, would you take particular care to make the map pretty plain? I give Jesus credit that when he met with the angels that he made the book of Revelation plain. So this is the revelation of Jesus. Now we've looked at Revelation 1, verse 1, the revelation of Jesus Christ that God gave unto him to show his servants things that must shortly take place. But let's just look at the last book of the Bible. Now let's go to the last book. Revelation 22, verse 16, Jesus says this, I've sent my angels to testify to you these things to the churches. So Jesus says, I'm sending my angel to make the last days, these events of the last days plain. I'm sending my angels to clear up the confusion about what's coming in the future. I'm sending my angel to cut through all of the human babble and the human error and the human jargon. I'm sending my angel. So the book of Revelation is a book sent by Jesus to men and women living in the last days of Earth's history. Now, every book has a major theme. Let's see if we can discover in the first chapter of the book of Revelation, in the last chapter of the book of Revelation, what that major theme is. So we go back to Revelation 1 and to try to discover this major theme. Let me ask you this question. If the book of Revelation is the last book of the Bible, what do you think is the major theme of the book of Revelation might be? If it's the last book of the Bible, what do you think its central message is? Jesus. What? Jesus coming, that's right. So then if the theme of Revelation is the second coming of Christ, wouldn't it not be wise that we look at every chapter and every verse in the light of the second coming? Now let's see if that's true. Revelation 1 verse 7 says, behold, he's coming in clouds, and every eye shall see him. Notice it doesn't say it's likely he will come, but it says he's coming in clouds. That's a major theme. He's coming. Now let's go to Revelation 22. The first chapter says he's coming. What does it say in Revelation 22, verse 7? Behold, I might come back? No. It says, behold, I'm coming quickly. Revelation 22, 12, again, behold, I'm coming quickly. I thought we read that in verse 7. Did he make a mistake and read it twice? Not at all. Does he say he's coming quickly in verse 7? Yes. Does he say he's coming quickly in verse 12? Yes. But look at verse 20. He who testifies of these things says, I'm coming quickly. He's coming quickly in verse 7. He's coming quickly in verse 12. He's coming quickly in verse 20. Why do you think he says three times, I'm coming quickly? I'm coming quickly. I'm coming quickly. So that if you're yawning in verse 7 and if you fall asleep in verse 12, you better wake up by the time you come to verses 13 to 19 and focus on verse 20. He wants you to know for sure that he's coming quickly. The Father says, I'm coming quickly. The Son says, I'm coming quickly. The Holy Spirit says, I'm coming quickly. But somebody says, wasn't this written 2,000 years ago almost in Revelation when John wrote at the end of the first century? How could it be quickly when John wrote it? There are two ways to look at this. One, when the prophecies of Revelation are being fulfilled, we can know that the coming of Jesus is near. He's coming quickly. But the other aspect is this. He is coming quickly for every generation because every generation only lives a short period of time. And at the end of that heartbeat, when that heart stops beating and you die if you're a Christian, the next thing you'll know is Jesus coming in the clouds of heaven. So the second coming of Christ is a predominant theme of the book of Revelation. One of the common questions that people ask when we talk about the book of Revelation is this. If Jesus wanted it to be so plain, why didn't he just say it and tell it like it is? Why does he talk about beasts? Why does he say in Revelation 13, for example, I saw another beast rising up out of the sea, having seven heads and 10 horns, and upon his horns 10 crowns, and upon the crowns the name of blasphemy.
The beast which I saw was like unto a leopard, and he had the feet as the feet of a bear, and the mouth like the mouth of a lion. And a dragon gave him his power, his seat,

0: great authority. And I saw the beast coming up out of the sea. And the beast got its authority, the Bible says, from the dragon. It was like a bear, a leopard. And this dragon, what does that represent? Why doesn't God just say it? Why doesn't he use the figure of this beast coming up out of the sea? Why does he use like a lion, a bear, a leopard, a dragon? Why does he use the symbol of horns and crowns? There are at least two good reasons about this. First, could it be there's a war between good and evil, between Christ and Satan? When the United States government is at war with some hostile power, or with the terrorists, did they just say, here's our plan, you take a look at it, and so that you know what we're going to do? Is that what we do? Do we give all of our plans to the KGB or the Russian security forces? Do we give all our plans to China and their security forces? Do we let Royal Guard in Iran know exactly what our plans are? No, not at all. We have a code language when we're in war. My dear friends, there are two reasons why the book of Revelation is written in symbols.
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0: The first is this. When the book of Revelation was written, it identified powers down through the ages. Had it fully exposed those powers, and some of them were church powers, those powers would have destroyed those portions of the Bible, because those powers were the custodians of the Word. You see, the book of Revelation reveals religious institutions that have drifted from God's Word. It also reveals state powers that unite with those religious institutions. So had the prophecies been plain in the early centuries before the printing press in 1456 with John Gutenberg in Mainz, had those prophecies been plain and people didn't have the Word of God, they wouldn't have known the truth. What about 100 AD, 200 AD, 300 AD? What about when those Bibles were chained in monasteries? What about when they were written by hand? If they exposed religious and political power so clearly without symbolic language, they could have easily been destroyed and never come to mass printing. So the God who is all wise protected his word by putting it in symbolic language so that those who would have destroyed it wouldn't understand it fully. Now there's a second reason. The ancient Chinese philosopher Confucius said, a picture is worth what? 1,000 words. In a short period of space through symbolic language, God described the rise and fall of empires. God described the destiny of nations. God described religious and political and totalitarian powers. He uses pictures and word pictures to describe. Now, if God has written the Bible in symbolic language, and if he's described in word pictures, would you not think that the same God who gave us those symbols, that he would enable us to understand them? So we look at symbols in Bible prophecy, and we look at how God explains those symbols. And if we do that, we'll understand them. Let me give you some examples. Remember in Revelation 13, it says, I saw another beast come up out of the sea. Well, what does the sea represent? In Revelation 17, verse 15, we represent the waters which you saw are the sea, are nations, kindreds, tongue, and peoples. So the Bible explains its own symbol. A beast coming up out of the sea represents peoples. What does a beast represent? In Daniel 7, verse 17 and verse 23, it says, the beast which you saw are kings or kingdoms. So a beast represents a nation, a king or a kingdom. It could be political, it could be religious. As we do that, as we look at that, a beast rising up out of the sea, then is a kingdom rising up. Or take, for example, Revelation 17. It says in Revelation 17, 1, then one of the seven angels who had seven bowls came and talked with me, saying to me, come and I'll show you the judgment of the great harlot who sits on many waters, with whom the kings of the earth have committed fornication. The inhabitants of the earth are drunk with the wine of her fornication. Now, there are five things in those verses. You first read them and you say, what in the world does that mean, right? You wonder. But I want to show you how simple it is. If you know the symbols, you can understand what that means in 5 minutes. Look, come and I'll show you the judgment of the great harlot that sits on many waters. So you have one symbol is the harlot or the prostitute. The second symbol is the water. The third symbol are the kings of the earth. And the fourth symbol is fornication. And the fifth symbol is wine. In the Bible, what does water represent? Yes, we already discovered that. It represents people, multitudes, nations, and tongues. Water represents peoples. The Bible says it. The Bible says there's a harlot that sits on many waters. The harlot dominates many peoples. Now in the Bible, and again I'll explain the symbols clearly, just to show you the method we're going to use as we study the entire book of Revelation. And the Bible says, husbands, love your wives as Christ loved the church. The man is to love, the husband is to love his wife as Jesus loves his church. Jesus is the husband. The church is the bride. In the Bible, a pure, chaste woman is described as the bride of Christ or the church. We'll show you that later. But Jesus is the husband, the church is the bride. Now, if a bride loves her husband, she is faithful to him. If a bride leaves her husband and commits adultery, she becomes unfaithful. So when the church leaves her true lover, Jesus, and compromises with the world, she is no longer the pure bride of Christ, but she becomes the harlot. So the symbol of the harlot is the symbol of apostate religion, fallen churches, churches that have drifted from the truth of God's word. They've left their true lover, Jesus. They've substituted man-made teachings. Now, so the church dominates over many people, this fallen church. She's riding on what? A beast. So somebody read for me. If you have your Bible there, I want you to look at it. I've quoted it already, but Daniel 7, verse 17. If you can find it, go ahead and find it. If you're driving, don't do that, though. Here, it's the great beasts are what? Kings that arise out of the earth, or verse 23, we've mentioned. Remember, the fourth beast shall be the fourth what? Kingdom. So a beast represents a kingdom. Now we have three of the symbols explained. A harlot woman dominates many peoples. The fallen church dominates many peoples. But she unites with the state powers or the kingdoms of the world. So here you have the church uniting with the state, passing around a wine cup. What does wine represent in the Bible? Wine in the Bible represents false doctrine that affects your judgment. It affects the forebrain. It affects our concentration. So the wine has to do with false doctrine. So you have the harlot woman, the fallen church, dominating over many peoples, uniting with the state powers, passing around her cup of, indeed, false doctrines. The kings of the earth or the political powers have united with this false church. And she has an illicit union trying to get her power from the state rather than her power from the true lover, Jesus. She's passing around her wine cup of false doctrine to the whole earth. This all comes under this one conglomerate as church and state unite under this false religious end. You see how you can understand these symbols. It becomes plain when you let the Bible explain itself. That's what we're going to do throughout the book of Revelation, we study it. But let's go back to Revelation chapter 1, because we're going to start, we have to start at the beginning. I was just showing you that we are going to let the Bible explain itself. But you're going to go on a journey with me. In Revelation 1, it's a journey to the island of Patmos. There are different ways to get out there to the island of Patmos. John wrote the book of Revelation at the end of the first century. He was exiled by Domitian onto this island of Patmos. You can get there if you travel from Greece, but I don't like to go from Greece because you have to travel all night. Often the swells on the Aegean and the Mediterranean Sea are quite high and the boat goes up and down. You can easily get seasick. I like to go from the Turkish side. I usually go from Kusadashi. It's a little port in Turkey. It takes you about 2.5, depending on the conditions, to 3 hours to get there. The last time I actually went there, they actually It was when I was coming back from Patmos once, and the sea was really rough. The boat was going up and down and up and down. All the crew that I had with me went down into the bottom of the boat, into the hold of the boat, and they were heaving and lying over their seats. But I love the waves, and I hardly ever get seasick. So I said to one of my colleagues, I'm going to go up and sit on the deck and let the waves come crashing over my feet. I sat on the deck of this big boat, and the waves came crashing over my feet. It was just a wonderful experience. I loved it. The island of Patmos is a magnificent place. You have to travel out past the Greek islands and the Turkish islands through narrow channels. It's just an idyllic journey as you go. Our trip normally takes us about, as I said, about 2.5 to 3 hours. Now, Patmos is 9 miles long. It was on this island that John wrote the book of Revelation. In John's day, it was a penal colony. It was a rocky, barren island. There was no life on there, although there's a few small villages and mining communities. Today, it has a magnificent harbor. One of the lasting memories in my life that's etched in my brain is we came out through this harbor into the island of Patmos. It was a Friday night. The sun was going down, and on this particular occasion, I did not have a tour group with me. I just had a few people, my film crew. I get out by myself and sat on a rock by the harbor and read the first chapter, 11 chapters of Revelation, and thought, I wonder what John must have thought as he wrote it. The next Saturday night, as the sun was going down, I read the rest of the book of Revelation. It was a thrilling thing to read the book of Revelation on the island of Patmos. Patmos is still a magnificent place today. It's a place where you get the sense that God came down and revealed his last day message to John on the island. Little chapels dot the island. These chapels are private. Almost every home has a little chapel. These are family chapels, and so the families go out and pray in these chapels. There are hundreds that dot the countryside. In the first century, the Roman government exiled John here. The Roman government looked at the old man, and John is dying. He writes with a shaky hand. He writes with dimmed vision. John writes with the wisdom of the ages as he's there sitting on the island of Patmos. The Roman government wants to get rid of him. They want to exile him. They want to silence him. So they send him to the island of Patmos. But there Jesus comes down with his angel and reveals to John the book of Revelation. Sometime in the greatest trials of our lives, sometime in the greatest difficulties of our lives, sometime in the greatest heartaches in our lives, that's when God speaks to us the clearest. John was going through the worst trial of his life. He was separated from his family. He was separated from his friends. He was probably living in Ephesus before this time, but now he's taken to a penal colony. He's an old man already in his 90s. He wonders if he'll ever get off the island again. Here, this frail old man on the island of Patmos, where the devil says, now you are chained and you can't bless anybody, but God comes down and gives him a vision of the book of Revelation. And for 2,000 years, it's been a blessing for the church. What's your deepest trial? What's your greatest heartache? What's the greatest sorrow you're going through right now? What's the greatest pain in your heart and your life? The living Christ, like he did for John, will give you a vision of the future. He may not reveal himself as an angel and giving you a dream in the night, but he will give you conviction in your heart. He'll give you the warmth of his presence. Jesus visits us just like he visited John, that ancient apostle on the island of Patmos. Jesus draws near to us and gives us hope and encouragement when we feel lonely, when we feel alone, when we feel disappointed. You see, the book of Revelation is the book about Jesus who intervenes. He's not a God that merely sits upon his throne. But Jesus enters into the affairs of life. He enters the trauma, the heartache, the disappointment of life, and Jesus comes and ministers to us.
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0: The ancient apostle was sent to this rocky, barren outcrop in Patmos, but it was illuminated with the glory of God. There's no place that you can be sent beyond the glory of God. There's no place that you can be sent beyond the presence of God. God will meet you there, and he will give you rich revelations like he gave John. Let's pray together. Father in heaven, Father, help us to see in the book of Revelation a revelation of Christ. a revelation of the Jesus who's with us always, that he'll never forsake us and never let us go. The book Revelation reveals Jesus, and it reveals a Jesus who is coming again. It reveals the truths to prepare people for his coming. It reveals errors that would creep into the Christian church. It warns us against apostasy. But most of all, the book of Revelation uplifts Jesus. So, Lord, may we be faithful to him today and always. In Christ's name, amen.
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11: Greetings in the name of the Lord. 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And he sends his word to change our lives. 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
5: He waits for us to call on him. Jeremiah 33:3, call to me and I will answer you and show you mighty things which you do not know. Let's go back to Genesis 32:22-32. I'm not going to give the whole story because I don't have time. But just remember this. Jacob, his name means conniver, deceiver, thief. He lived up to it. He stole his brother Esau's birthright. And he's running. He's hiding from Esau for years. But he remembers this. But remember this, church, all the days of your life. Jacob could not outrun his sin. And I read the other day where someone said the further you run away from your sins, the more exhausted you are when they catch up to you. Jacob is there. Word comes that his brother knows where he is. He's on his way to meet him. Isn't it amazing, church, how repentance becomes automatic when we can see no way out? Verses 9 through 10, Jacob comes from before El Shaddai, and he is confessing his wrongdoing and how he is not worthy of God's mercy and all the grace he has shown. Verse 11, it says, deliver me, I pray, from my hand, from the hand of my brother, from the hand of Esau, for I fear him, lest he come and attack me and my mother of my children. Then he starts reminding God of how he had promised to bless him, to make him his descendants of the sand of the sea, which cannot be numbered. I want you to hear what he says. He says, you do remember me, don't you, God? It's me, Jacob. You made me a promise. You are going to keep it, aren't you, God? Then he gathers up all the gifts to give to his brother. He gets a servant to take him because he wants to get the temperature reading on his brother. He's thinking, maybe my servant can run a little interference and soften him up a bit. Jacob sends his family ahead, but he stays there alone. Let me say something. Some of you had people leave you. They left you when you needed them, and you're sitting there saying, I'm all alone. Let me give you some good news. As soon as you're really alone, you're with God. Listen now, he's alone. His mother, Rebecca, is not there to scheme and get him up from under his brother. He's all alone, and for the first time, he sincerely begins to seek the face of God. Let me tell you something. Sometimes God gets rid of people because he wants you for the first time to talk to him instead of everybody else first. Gets him alone. For the first time, he's actually talking to God. He receives a divine invitation, a visitation from a man. That man being Jesus Christ incarnate. They get into this wrestling match. Jacob realizes he's not wrestling with a mere man. Somewhere along the line, it hits him. I'm wrestling with the presence of God. And if I got the presence of God, I got a chance to ingest the power of God. He wrestled all night. When the man saw that Jacob was not going to let go till he blessed him, he pushed Jacob's hip out of its socket. He thought that would be enough, but Jacob just held on. When the man said this, he says, let me go. Daylight is breaking. Jacob said, I'm not going to let you go till you bless me. You read the story. Indeed, God did bless him. But I want you to read this part and understand. This verse 10 says that Jacob named the place where the wrestling match took place Peniel, saying, for I have seen God face to face and my life has been preserved. You will never be delivered from your problem until you really want to see God face to face. The question always comes back, how bad do you want it? Number three, he waits for us to mature in him. Isaiah 40:31. But those who wait upon the Lord shall renew their strength. They shall mount up with wings as eagles. They shall run and not be weary. They shall walk and not faint. Psalm 135, I wait for the Lord. My soul waits, and in his word I do hope. Number four, he waits for us to rest in him. Now, the Hebrew boys got thrown in the fiery furnace. They have a friend. His name is Daniel. He gets thrown in the lion's den. So you should be careful about who your friends are. You never know where you might get thrown. In Daniel 6, the king makes a statue, and he makes a decree that anybody who prays to any other god that his fake man-made God for 30 days, that person will be cast into the den of lions. And he drew up a legal transaction, and he made it a law. And when Daniel heard about it, he didn't do what we do. Today, if they tell us they're going to shut our church, you know what we're going to do? We're going to go to an underground church. And nothing against it, I understand it. But let me tell you something, he didn't do that. The Bible says Daniel went home, perched himself right smack dab in the window at the top floor of his living room, which was facing directly the king's castle in Jerusalem, and he knelt down in front of that window, and he prayed three times a day, not at midnight. The Bible says that was his custom. He was not going to let an evil king tell him when he could not talk to God and how he could not talk to God. So the king finds out, and sure enough, I know he remembers the story about the boys in the fiery furnace. So he says, I'll just bring fire to Daniel's life a different way. He throws him in the lion's den, and the king goes home. Now watch this. This king goes home. He is fasting all night. His own wicked plan disturbed him so much, he couldn't sleep. The next morning, he gets up, he runs to the lion's den, and there was Daniel just as happy as can be. Daniel is laying back with his head on the lion, as the picture says, and he says, don't worry about it, O king. God, he knew what he was doing. He was in here with me when you threw me in. Watch this now. Hebrews 4 and 10, speaking of Jesus. For he who has entered his rest has himself ceased from all his works, as did God from his. God created the whole world, and he took a rest. Jesus died for our salvation, and he took some rest. He says to you, so what's your problem? Why don't you rest? Why do you keep wrestling with me? Psalm 4 and 8, I will both lie me down in peace and sleep, for you alone else shall die. O Lord, my God, you make me dwell in safety. But listen to Jeremiah 6:16, because it describes the plight of why so many of us can't rest. Thus says the Lord, stand in the ways and see, and ask for the old paths where the God is, God's way is, and walk in it. Then you will find rest for your souls. But you said, we will not walk in it. There is a worship songwriter by the name of Brian Dorickson. Son Isaiah suffers from Fragile X syndrome, a genetic condition which results in physical, intellectual, emotional, and behavioral limitations. In his book, Make Love, Make War, Brian reflects on the day when he and his wife first received the medical confirmation of Isaiah's condition. In the midst of heartache, as Brian considered turning away from worship ministry altogether, he says God taught him a lesson that instead carried him further into his ministry. After receiving the test results, I stumbled around our property, weeping, confused, heartbroken. At one point, I lifted my voice to heaven and handed my resignation. God, I'm through being a worship leader and songwriter. When I was able to be quiet enough to hear, I sensed God holding out his hand and inviting me. Will you trust me? Will you even go with your broken heart? For who will relate to my people who are heartbroken if not those like you who are acquainted with disappointment? Reflecting further, listen to this very carefully. On from this, God says to him, and Brian writes this, I used to think people were most blessed by our great victories, but now I know differently. People are just longing to hear others speak of how they have walked through the deepest valleys. The world lifts up the victorious and successful, but God lifts up the broken heart. Hallelujah. Hallelujah. So here's the conclusion of the matter. Number one, our trials are measured. The book of Job tells us in Job 1 and 6, now there was a day, please understand for everyone, there will be a day. All of us are going to have days when things go wrong, but I'm talking about something more than just things going wrong. I'm talking about when they're so painful you can't comprehend them. But Jesus said in John 16:33, the things I have spoken to you that you may have peace in the world, this sin-cursed world in which we live, we will have tribulation, but be of good cheer, I've overcome the world. Jesus told us there will be things happen in this life there. Seems so impossible to overcome. Life is not fair. And sometimes, I'm going to say it again, it's just downright cruel. But Jesus said, if you trust me, what seems impossible to overcome, I will cause you to overcome. And Job had his day. Listen to me, church. We don't expect it. We're not prepared for it. We all fear it a little. And we cover it up by saying, it'll never happen to me. But the day comes, And why does suffering come? We just don't seem to understand. We have an enemy. Satan does not have, though, church, influence over our lives, our destiny, because God has chosen us. And he has promised that he who has begun a good work, he is just and faithful to finish what he started. We are his servants, and he permits us to be measured. Now I'm going to take my time. Listen very, very closely, because this is important. The only thing that matters to God is our lives. Not our associations, our culture. Not our ministry, our doctrine, our denomination, not our jobs, not our positions, not our titles, not our wealth, nor our health. Those are important to us, and many times we pursue them more fervently than we do El Shaddai. But listen now, God wants your life, and he won't let the evil one have it. I know some of you are going through some serious stuff, and you think God's going to let the devil kill you. And again, Satan had the same conversation with God about you as he did with Job. Like Job, the question, though, is this. Will we have faith even though we lose everything? The devil will come, and make no mistake about it, John 10:10. Get it off of your memory brain and get it into your spirit and let it rattle your cage. The thief does not come just to give you a bad day. He does not come just to ruffle your feathers. The devil does not come to give you minor discomfort. The evil one comes to do exactly what Jesus said, to steal, kill, and destroy. But I remind you that Jesus said, when he comes, I am there too. I have come that they might have life and have it more abundantly. Oh, listen to me. You may feel like you don't know where El Shaddai, the God of more than enough, is. But trust this preacher. Take it to the bank. He distinctly knows where you are. The Bible says, Job 22:10, he knows the way I take. My foot has held fast to his steps. I have kept his way. I have not departed from his commandment. When he has tried me, I will come forth as gold. Everybody loves gold. You love the gold you wear on your finger, the gold you hang around your neck. We love gold. But let me ask you a question. What do you think the gold would say if you could talk to the gold? You know what the gold would say? You have no idea what I went through for you to look good like you look. Let me talk to you. Gold comes with impurity. They heat that thing up between 900 to 1,000 degrees Fahrenheit, and the impurities are separated and removed, and the gold is then heated to a temperature of 1,200 degrees Fahrenheit. This is done to remove any remaining impurities or to remove tarnish or discoloration that they may have formed in the gold during the refining process. Remember, I told you that God uses the fire to purge and purify our hearts and our motives. God says, if there's a sin in your life, son, I love you, but I don't like the mess that's in you. I love you, daughter, but I don't like the mess that's in you. And listen to me. God's not going to let you just sing, create in me a clean heart. He is going to actually give you a clean heart. Listen, I'm so glad that he loved me to let me into the kingdom, but I'm so glad he loves me so much more that he refuses to let me stay the way I am. Listen now. Trials are valuable. Because they qualify us. They prove us. They prove our relationship with God. Again, how will you ever know you have faith until you're in a good fight? Number two, our sufferings are timed. God doesn't always show us how long, but our job is to remain faithful in trials. Material trials, the loss of things. Physical trials, though he slay me. Mental trials, accusations against me. Spiritual trials, I will trust him. Don't miss this. Satan may rob you of your happiness, but don't let him rob you of your joy. He may rob you of your stuff and your relationships, but don't let bitterness rob your relationship with God. Luke 8, the woman at the well was sick for 12 years. In the book of John, the man had been laid at the pool of Siloam for 38 years. In Acts 3, the man was brought to the gate beautiful on a daily basis. What do they all have in common? Every last one of them got eventually what they went after. When they came to the place where nothing else mattered but seeing Jesus. You have got to get to the place where what you're going through does not so own you that you give more attention to that than to seeking Jesus. We have a disease of wrong priorities in the body of Christ. We want to teach you how to be successful. But what if I teach you to be successful and you lose everything in that success? If I don't teach you how to love Jesus more than anything, you don't know how to get back what the devil stole. I have a friend who lost everything during COVID. I mean a millionaire. He lost everything. Bad decisions. But because he knew El Shaddai, he got it all back and some today. Psalm 30 and 5. His anger is but for a moment. His favor, Pastor Lopez, favor. His favor is for life. But you got to get in line with him so the favor stays on you. Weeping may endure for a night, but joy. I didn't say happiness. Joy comes in the morning. Finally, our lives are compensated. Believe me when I tell you this. God is never going to be indebted to you, church. Job 42, verses 12 and verse 17. Now the Lord blessed the latter days of Job more than his beginning. So Job died old and full of age. Let me hurry up. Go back to Robert and Melissa Rogers. They met 13 years before that tragic day right down in the city of Boston, downtown. Theirs was a storybook life in the eyes of many. They loved God. They taught their children, the four of them, to love God. Prayer and time and talking with Jesus was as normal as breathing. Robert said, Melissa and I had made a conscious effort to show our relationship with God to our children every day, not just relegated to once a week on Sunday morning. We would often say, thank you, Jesus, for simple little things in life around the house along the way. We would frequently pray out loud for somebody's ouchie or for an ambulance that went by. They loved God with all their heart, their soul, and their mind. They began their journey that day with this prayer. Please, Jesus, grant that we might have a safe journey today with no mishaps whatsoever involving us or other people or vehicles of others, our property or the property of others. We ask this in your holy name so that we and others may always and better serve your holy name and bring honor and glory to your kingdom. Thy kingdom come, your will be done in Jesus' name. Amen. Things did not turn out the way they desired, and they prayed. And you remember Robert's words as he leaned over Melissa's body and he said, Lord, I feel so betrayed. I'm so disappointed. I'm so let down. But listen carefully to his next words. But even as those thoughts were racing through my mind, I knew I would have to trust God, if for no other reason than because of past experience and simple obedience told me to. The only other real choice I had was to turn and run away. People would understand after what I've been through, but what good would come from that? Then he told God, I will trust you for the next 60 seconds. And if I make it through all 60 of them, I will trust you for another 60 seconds and another. And 60 seconds turned into 60 minutes. And 60 minutes turned into 24 hours, and 24 hours turned into one day at a time, and one day at a time turned into one week at a time, and one week turned into 52 weeks, and 52 weeks into a year, and one year flowed into year after year after year after year. And what Robert found out was that though the fires of life do not discriminate, though the fires of life are no respecter of person, though life itself is unbelievably just downright cruel sometimes, if you truly put your trust in him, you will find out that he is mighty God. He is El Shaddai, and he will prove to be the God of more than enough. Now, I need my Bible because I want to show you something. Thank you. I want to show you something. we played that clip, and what the pastor was saying is that church hopping has become just downright ridiculous in the age we're living. Listen to what I'm about to say. Psalm 92:13. Those who are planted in the house of the Lord shall flourish in the courts of our God. They shall bear fruit in old age. They shall be fresh and flourishing. To declare that the Lord is upright. He is my rock. There is no unrighteousness in him. Those who are planted, everybody say planted. Those who are planted in the house of the Lord, they shall flourish. Let me talk to you just for a minute. The Western culture, the reason we can't endure and overcome when we go through hell, because we got no roots. A tree does not blossom and grow just because it's in the ground. It has to take roots. And every time you pluck it up and plant it somewhere else, you weaken its ability to absorb nutrients. Tell somebody, forget about it. Stay where you're planted. Now, here's another problem. Some of us, we're in the building every Sunday, week after week, month after month, year after year. Problem is, you're just in the building. You've taken no roots. You decide which Sunday you're going to take what I preach and absorb it. And if you don't like what I say, he preached one more message like that, I'm going to stay home for 5 weeks till he cools off. Listen to me now. You can be in the soil and not be rooted. Why is that so? Because first of all, you need to get in the soil. And quit just coming to church and say, oh, I got my feet in the building. So what? Are your feet in the soil? Then you need to let the word, the seed of the word, go into your spirit. Now, the next thing you need to do is say, you know, God, this Sunday, the bishop, I didn't like what he said. And then right after that, Holy Spirit, water that word in my soul. Let it take root. And when trial comes to your life, the fruit of the Spirit that you need for your situation will come right. You'll be saying, you know what? I remember that sermon that Bishop preached. What's today? The 9th? The 10th. I remember that sermon that the bishop preached on the 10th. 2025. It's 2030. I didn't think I needed that in 2025, but I digested it anyway. I let it take roots. Now this fire, this storm, is blowing in my life. It can bend me, but it cannot break me because I was seated in the soil. The word of God got in my spirit, and it stayed there. I may not need it today, but if I take it, it'll step over into my future. Touch somebody and say, stay rooted.
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24: 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This week, the USA turns 250. It comes at a time when our nation has become more sharply divided than any other time in living memory. One man's wisdom calls to us from an even more bitterly divided moment in American history. 6 weeks before his assassination, Abraham Lincoln spoke to the bitter divisions of his day and how the American soul could look to the Lord for grace to heal them. With malice toward none, with charity for all, with firmness in the right as God gives us to see the right, let us strive on to finish the work we are in to bind up the nation's wounds, Lincoln wrote in his 1865 second inaugural address. He sought to work for a just and lasting peace through faith, first in the Lord and then in the potential of the American spirit to prevail. Events vindicated Lincoln in his prayer for America. We must cling to our faith with no less strength in these times. I'm Ed Morrissey.
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26: Have you left your first love? If you left him, you can go back to him. If you left him, he's waiting for you. If you left him, he's the one running after you. I just had kids, and all my affection and all my love's got to go to them. Yeah, he'll give you enough time for that. Oh, I just got married, and all my affection and all my love's got to go to my husband or to my wife. So all my affection, all my love's got to go. Yeah, he'll give you enough time for that. Is there a way you can just take 5, 10, 15 minutes and just take a walk with him and talk with him and tell him how much he means to you? Can you do that?
0: Welcome to today's journey down the Calvary Road with Pastor Matthew Nadworny. The Calvary Road is a radio ministry of Great Rock Church, located on the North Shore of Boston in Danvers, Massachusetts. Currently on the program, Pastor Matt is teaching a series on the seven churches in Asia Minor that were given messages from the Lord in Revelation chapters 2 and 3. As we continue our look at the church at Ephesus, we've seen how the Lord's message to them begins with many commendations. However, that does not excuse them for his correcting one area. Pastor Matt points out how that speaks to our lives, when we're obeying the Lord in many areas, but have some that we don't want the Holy Spirit to mess with. So if you have your Bible, please turn with us to Revelation chapter 2, as Pastor Matt wraps up this study with the importance of not leaving our first love.
26: I quote this verse all the time, Galatians 6:9. Don't get weary in doing well, because in due time you will reap if you don't give up. If you don't, that's a promise from God. You keep laboring, you keep working, you keep waiting on the Lord, you keep doing it. Eventually, in due time, you will reap. God will bless you if you don't give up. And he said they didn't give up. There's a pretty good church. Unbelievable. I want to be like this. I want to keep laboring until the Lord takes me home. I want to develop patience like Jesus. The same patience he has for me, I want to have a little bit of that for his people. He says it found those liars that say they're apostles. Because he goes, I want to stick to the truth. He wants them to stick to the truth. He was happy that they stuck to the truth. He wants us to stick to the truth. Now listen to me, brothers and sisters. It said they did all these things well. All these things well. And some of you know these verses. And this is what drives me crazy about the Holy Spirit. I'm going to be honest with you. This is what drives me crazy about the Holy Spirit. What drives me crazy about God. Just because we're doing all these things well and all these things good, waiting on him, having patience, sticking to the word of God, calling out evil. Just because we're doing all these things good doesn't mean we can get away with something. The Holy Spirit's still going to speak to those areas of our hearts where we compromise. And we like to say, God, well, we're doing all these things good. Can't you leave me alone in this one? That's what we do in our hearts. God, I've been walking with you. You've changed this in my life. You've done this in my life. Look what you've done over here. Look what you've done in my family. Look what you've done. God, I'm so thankful. Jesus gets all the glory. Holy Spirit, can you stop pinpointing that anger issue that I still have? I want to hold on to that one. Let me have that one. I gave you all the other ones. And that faith issue. Lord, I've trusted you in all these areas, but in this one, I really don't want to. Holy Spirit, can't you just leave me alone in that one? I gave you all these ones. Can't you leave me alone in that one? See, that's what we do in our heads. God wants all of us all the time. God wants all of us all the time. And he deserves to have all of us all the time. He did all these things well, but he says, nevertheless, I have something against you because you left your first love. You left your first love. Who's their first love? Jesus. First love is intimacy with Christ. Loving Jesus. When you honeymooned with Jesus, remember that? Remember when you came to the Lord and you honeymooned with Jesus? And I want to go to church every day. I want to read the Bible backwards and forwards. But you remember that. Some of you remember those days. Things start to settle in and you realize that, you know what, the Christian life's a little difficult sometimes. I'm not going to throw in the towel, Lord. I'm going to work hard. I'm going to labor for you. I'm going to stick to the truth and I'm going to understand what error is like they did. And then you start to do that in your Christian life. And all those things are good. But little by little by little, you let your intimacy and your affection for Jesus Christ get pushed to the back burner. You forgot why you were doing those things. If you then be risen with Christ, seek those things that are above, where Christ is seated at the right hand of God. Set your affections on the things that are in heaven, not things that are on the earth. Are you affectionate for Jesus? Do you love him? Do you love him? I know why God uses me. Not because I'm the best speaker, or I'm the greatest studier, or I labor. He uses me because I love him. I love him. Sometimes I leave him, though. Sometimes I leave him and I love other things more. Forgive me. Bring me back. Have you left your first love? Have you left him? If you left him, you can go back to him. If you left him, he's waiting for you. If you left him, he's the one running after you. If you left him, he's there for you. Oh, Lord, but I'm in a new season of my life, and I'm in a new season right now. I just had kids, and all my affection and all my love's got to go to them. Yeah, he'll give you enough time for that. Oh, I just got married, and all my affection and all my love's going to go to my husband or to my wife. So all my affection, all my love's going to go. Yeah, he'll give you enough time for that. Lord, and I'm starting a new job and a new business to take care of my family, the things that you call me to do. You know, and I really got to pour into it. He'll give you enough time for that. Is there a way you can just take 5, 10, 15 minutes and just take a walk with him and talk with him and tell him how much he means to you? Can you do that? Can you love him that way? Can you tell him? Can you do that? See, they got so caught up in doing the right thing and working hard and laboring and doing all of these things that was so

0: Martha says, Jesus, what, I mean, I'm running around doing all these things. I mean, can I get some help from her? How about you help me out too? And he says, Martha, you're overwhelmed. You're encumbered about many things. He goes, but Mary has chosen the better thing, and that will not be taken away from her. You know what that means? He says, Martha, all those things are good, but she's chosen the better thing. And the better thing, better than all of your labor that you do for Jesus, better than all your money that you give to Jesus, better than all your time that you run around and serve Jesus, better than all that. And all that is good. He told her that was a good thing, but the better thing is to sit at Jesus' feet and tell him you love him. Tell him you appreciate him. Listen, your kids, what's most important to you with your kids? You know, as they start to grow up and they start to make good decisions, and they make a lot of bad decisions sometimes, and that's what humans do. But the thing you care about more than anything else, the things you cherish more than anything else, is the one time where your son and daughter just come home and they just give you a hug and they tell you that they love you. That means more than anything else. How do you think God feels? You know the story of the prodigal son? Prodigal goes, he says, Dad, I'm sick of this. I'm sick of staying around here. I'm sick of all this. Give me the portion of my inheritance now. Give it to me so I can go. You're just making me work your land, Dad. He says, all right. And he gives it to him. And he goes, and you know the story. He blows it all. Riotous living, sexual immorality, spent all of his money, drunkenness and everything else. And he ends up in the pig pen. He said, I need a job now. I ran out of Dad's money. I need a job. And he says, you know what? I got to do something. And he goes, maybe I can clean the pig pen. And he goes, he was so hungry that he was trying to eat some of the husks that the pigs weren't, you know, rummaging through fast enough. And then it says, while he was in the pig pen, he came to himself. And he said, what am I doing here? He goes, why am I here? He goes, my father has servants and lands to spare. He goes, and I'm here in this pig pen. I will arise. I will go to my father. I will go to my father, and I will tell my father, I sinned against heaven, and I've sinned against you, and I'm not even worthy to be called your son. And he makes his way home. And you know the story. The father waited for him every day at the outskirts of his land. And he would wait for his son. And he'd say, this is the day my son's going to come home. This is the day my son's going to come home. And remember, as the son's coming home, he's got that speech. He's reciting that speech. I've sinned against heaven. I've sinned against you, Dad. I'm not worthy to be called your son. He's reciting this thing. And all of a sudden, the father sees him. And the son's like, oh, no, he saw me. And the father runs to him. And he starts to recite that speech. What does he start to say? Dad, I'll go to work to you. I'll go to work for you. You make me as one of your hired servants. I want to labor. I want to do all this stuff. I want to labor like they did in Ephesus. I'm going to work like they did in Ephesus. He goes, no, forget about all that. He picks him up. He kisses him on the neck. He says, my son was lost. Now he's found. He's dead. Now he's alive. Forget about all that. Kill the fatted calf. Put the choice ring on his finger.
1: As his son told him, and he looked him in the eyes. Son looks at him and he realizes that he loves his father, and his father recognized that. It wasn't about him laboring and working. Those are things we do for Jesus because we love him. Not to get his love. It's because we love him. And we'll close with this. He says, now remember, therefore, from whence you fell, and leaving your first love, repent. Do the first works. Just walk with me. Talk with me. Tell me you love me. Doesn't he tell you all the time he loves you? Doesn't he? He does. I remember, listen, when I first started this ministry thing, I went through all the Bible college stuff and the study and stuff, and things weren't working out. And I was like, God, did I waste the best years of my life, my early to mid-20s, you know, preparing for ministry? Did I waste the best years of my life, my strongest years? And I was just about to say, God, maybe you want me to do this. I was so broken. And I called up a pastor friend of mine. I said, I don't know what God's going to do, but whatever he does, I'll come and I'll just clean toilets down there. And I know that that's like a pious thing, but I really meant it in my heart. And I remember just sitting in the sanctuary one day, singing to the Lord. I was at a church out in New York, and God just spoke to me. And he goes, I was just about to throw in the towel. He goes, Matt, I love you. I love you. And that's all I needed to hear. Tears started to roll down my face. And I said, Jesus, I love you too. I love you too. He says, remember where you've fallen. Repent, do the first works. Do the first works.

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2: The Voice of Faith in Prayer over Boston. 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Boston, you belong to God.
3: God is able, believe in Him today.
2: Good morning, Boston. A very pleasant day unto you today, to you and your family. I pray that the gift of God that passeth all understanding, which is the love of God, will rest in your heart today. Every day is a gift from the Lord, a gift of love, a gift of peace, joy. And so let us arise and rejoice in the goodness of the Lord. Let us be glad and rejoice in Him, for He is great and greatly to be praised. We are alive one more day. Why? Because of His mercy and His grace that He bestowed upon us every morning. Every morning, God give us a new word. Every morning, God give us new grace. Oh, God bless us. Daily loaded us with new mercy. So we thank God for every one of you today. As we continue to listen to the word of God taken from Peter. We know that Peter was one of the disciples of the Lord. And how God used Peter in such an awesome way. And then, at one time, Peter get discouraged, like we all do. But God remember Peter. I remember when Jesus rose from the dead. First thing He said, go tell my disciples. He gave those ladies a message. And then He said, bring Peter too. Tell Peter, I'll meet him there. So you see, God is alive. Hallelujah. The same conversation that He left with, died, buried, 3 days. He's up again on the third day, and He's not slack concerning His promises. Whatever His promise, He's able to perform it. Even though in the grave, God is still God. So today, let's take our Bibles, and our reading would be taken from 2 Peter, the Epistle of Peter, chapter 1, 2 Peter, chapter 1, I'm going to be reading from verse 1 through 10. 2 Peter chapter 1, 1 through 10. We'll be staying in Peter, hearing what Peter is telling the body of Christ, telling us here in Boston as a city that God is blessing us. And Peter just want to remind us that God is faithful to His word. Here beginneth the word of God. Simon Peter, a servant of the Lord, an apostle of our Lord Jesus Christ, whom obtain from the Lord precious faith through the righteousness of God and our Lord and Savior Jesus Christ. Did you hear how Peter get faith? Through Jesus Christ. Just being obedient unto the word of God. Peter received faith that he can encourage us in the time of trouble. His greeting is powerful. The second verse he said, grace and peace be multiplied unto you through the knowledge of our God. Through the knowledge of our God and of our Lord Jesus Christ. You receive grace and peace, not through Peter's voice, not through anyone's power, but through the power of the Holy Spirit. Through the Holy Spirit that is in the Word of God that is speaking to us today. Grace and truth be multiplied unto Boston. Hallelujah. Through the knowledge of our Lord Jesus Christ, according as His divine power that He has given to all of us. He has given all of us things that pertaining unto life. He has given us goodness. Hallelujah. Through the knowledge of His Son, Jesus Christ, we all can receive the goodness of God. One, we all can call upon Him. Hallelujah. The Word of God declares here, let me read it, because I know when I get to these things, I take it personal. According to His divine power, God has given unto us all things that pertaining unto life, godliness, through the knowledge of Him that hath called us unto His glory and virtue. Blessed be God. Who called you? He called you. I call to that word, you are called with a holy calling. You are called unto godliness. You are called unto holiness. And that's what Peter said to us here today. He has given us all things that is godly through the knowledge of our Lord Jesus Christ. He hath called us into His glory, into His virtue. He said, whereby you have given unto us exceedingly great and promises, the great promises of God. He has given it to all of us that these, we who are alive today, we who are a partaker of the divine nature of God, Peter said, we have escaped the corruption that is in the world. The corruption of lust, the lust of the flesh, the lust of the eye, and the pride of life. Peter declared unto us, we have received the precious promises of God that we might be partaker of the divine nature of our Lord Jesus Christ. Not partakers of corruptible things, but incorruptible things. Let me go on to read verse 5. Peter said, beside all this, giving all diligence, add to your faith. Peter said, even though God has given you all these things, He's encouraging you in verse 5. Add to your faith. Add to your faith virtue. Add to your faith knowledge. Once you have virtue, get knowledge. He said, once you have knowledge, get temperance. That means self-control. Anyone that have the wisdom of God and the knowledge of God have self-control. Wisdom will keep you in self-control. He said, add to your faith knowledge. Add to your knowledge wisdom. Add to your knowledge temperance. Add to your temperance patience. And unto patience godliness. And unto godliness, brotherly kindness. Unto brotherly kindness, charity. And when you do these things, look what Peter said. For if you do these things, and these things are abounding us, they will make us fruitful, not barren, but we'll be giving the fruit out, the fruit of the Spirit. We'll be fruitful, not unfruitful. Once you have the knowledge of our Lord Jesus Christ, you will be fruitful. But he that lacketh these things, the scripture said, is blind and cannot see afar off And that person, you know, will forget, has forgotten that he was already purged from his old sin. Why? Because he gone back to the things that he left. Because he was not adding to his faith. So he said in the 10th verse, he said, brethren, wherefore rather, brethren, give diligent time, spend time making your calling on election sure. Spend time in the word. When you do these things, you shall never fail. When we seek the relationship with God by his Holy Spirit, through his word, we shall never fail. For the word of God said, when we call, he will answer, and he will show us great and mighty things that we know not of. So here is Peter encouraging us today. The key verse, he said he has given us grace and peace that will multiply in every situation. The grace of God is sufficient. Paul declares, I had a problem, but God said, my grace is sufficient to keep you, and my strength is made perfect in all your weakness. The divine grace of God is free, freedom in the Lord. According to Psalms 84 and 11, is free grace, but it needs our obedience. We must make our calling on election sure. The word of God declares grace empowered every man and every woman. The grace of God empowers us for service. So as I pray today, and you are saying, well, Peter is okay, because Peter was living, handling the Lord Jesus Christ. Jesus said, Peter, go down to the shore. The first fish you catch, Peter, there's money in that fish mouth to pay our taxes. Oh, Peter was good for Jesus, and Jesus was good for Peter. Because everything Peter desired, Peter asked, and Peter received it. This is what the Holy Spirit is telling us through the mouth of Peter. That he has given us grace freely, and that grace multiply peace unto you, joy unto you. So wherever you are today, and you have lost out on your joy and your peace, you have lost out on the things that God has once blessed you with. You had joy, but all of a sudden you said, where is my joy? I'm here today to tell you that the grace of God is sufficient. And his strength is made perfect in our weakness. So if you need Christ right now in your heart, and all the blessings that he's going to bestow on you, prepare your heart and say, Lord, I come just as I am. Ask God for his grace. The hymn writer said, amazing grace, how sweet the sound, that he would save someone like us, a wretch like us. We once was lost, but now we are found by grace, are you saved through faith. And so in the name of Jesus, I pray for you today, young man. I pray for you today, young woman. Wherever you're standing, whatever you're going through, you must remember that God has given you grace. Grace that is sufficient to keep you. Grace that will help you. You say, Lord, I can't, I don't have no more patience. The word of God said we must add to our patience, add faith. We must add to our faith virtue. Look what Peter said in the word. Keep on adding. For when we add this thing to our faith, we will not be barren, but we'll be fruitful. Father, make your people fruitful today. Peter's words are so powerful. We are hungry for them, Lord God. We are hungry for the voice of the Holy Spirit. For you said if we are hungry for you, you will feed us and you will give us to eat, Lord God. Father God, feed your people today with your word. In Jesus' name I pray. Amen.
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1: 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In today's episode, Pastor Brian unpacks the claims of Psalm 100. 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And while you're there, look for Pastor Brian's book, The Multi-Generational Church Crisis. This compelling book asks the question of the church, what could be accomplished in the name of Christ if we could better understand each other? Let's hear now from Dr. Brian Chappell as he shares the lesson, Teddy Bear Mission.

0: was a card like this. Simple postcard. Teddy bear drawn on it. A teddy bear postcard that broke a man's back. His name, Geraldo Gutierrez. Kathy and I know him simply as Jerry. Third generation communist leader in Peru. His grandfather had been the head of the Communist Party in Peru, his father a leader, and Jerry himself was the general secretary of the Communist Youth Party in Peru, designed and dedicated to opposing a repressive government. And because the government was so aligned with the Roman Catholic Church, Jerry also fought the church as well as the government as the general secretary of the Communist Youth Party. And so he argued at universities against God. He argued against church officials and with them, and belittled the missionaries who came to the land to try to reach people like him. Until one night, when having incited a riot, government troops were searching for him, and he ended up knocking on the door of PCA missionaries named John and Wilma Marshall and asking for help. "You say that you care about me. You say that you will help me. I need help. If the troops arrest me, it is torture and prison. Will you do what you say? Will you care for me?" And so they hid him under a blanket in their home that night at risk of their own lives and futures, and his life was safe that night. But it was just temporal safety, and the missionaries knew that, even Jerry knew it. So they began conversations with him, not just about temporal things, but eternal things. He laughed at it, thought it was silly, until one day the marshals, who had been writing their supporters in the United States, got a letter from the daughter of one of those supporters, and the letter contained the postcard written to Jerry. "Mr. Jerry, I just want you to know that Jesus loves you and that I'm praying for you." And Jerry told us later that was the card that broke his back, that broke the back of rebellion and resistance to the truths of the gospel. He said if God could so care for him with what he had done against God, that he would have a little child write of Christ's love, then with thanksgiving in his heart, he began to seek that God. I've known that account for a long time because I've known Jerry for a long time. He was a student at Covenant Seminary. And after I got to know him and his story, I heard a lecture one time by the Christian philosopher Oz Guinness. And Oz Guinness said something quite unusual. He said this. He said, "We often think in Christian circles that the opposite of doubt is faith. But in ordinary Christian lives, that's not the way it functions. Most people don't overcome doubt with reasons for God, with a rational discussion that balances truth claims. Most people come to contradict doubt by thanksgiving. They get just a taste of the care of God, of a care that is eternal, of a care that goes beyond the trials of this world, and just the sense that there is a God who cares beyond temporal material things, give them such a sense of thanksgiving that's why they seek God. It's the magnetism of the care of God more than the reasons for God that leads most people to heaven. The counter of doubt is thanksgiving. It's what happened in Jerry's life. He was so thankful that a missionary family would care for him, that a little girl would write of Jesus' care, that it was thanksgiving that was his path to God himself. It may be why the psalmist writes of so much thanksgiving here at a time that Israel would be so filled with doubt of God's care and promise keeping and covenant keeping. If God is true, if he's real, if he really cares, as he said, and we're going through this suffering, through this difficulty, then how do we find our way back? Is he real there? What would overcome your doubt? cause for thanksgiving. And it is that cause for thanksgiving that begins to unfold in the psalm, the first clear cause for giving thanks, that we are designed for worship, all people. I mean, it's the opening verse, you recognize it. As the psalmist writes, make a joyful noise to the Lord, all the earth. Serve the Lord with gladness. Come before his presence with singing. All the earth, all people in it are designed for worship. We look at ourselves with our weakness, our frailties, our sin, our difficulties, and we think, could I really be designed for the worship of an eternal, holy, all-powerful God? And yet the assurance of the scriptures is God is saying, I so honor my people that I have designed them for worship. And actually, don't just invite, but instruct them to come before me with singing. Now, I know some of you are thinking, if I'm designed for worship through singing, it's not a very good design. You know, we think to ourselves, the only way I sing is in the key of E flat or me croak. You know, I just can't participate the way the wonderful musicians up here lead us. I wish I could, but that's not me. And we need to remind ourselves that singing is not the only form of praise. We can praise God in other ways. This last week, I spent the week in a fish camp with a number of men from Grace Church in rugged settings, as you can tell, without, you know, the benefits of razors. Actually, we had razors, but it wasn't very pleasant to shave. We started every morning with a devotional. I would read a scripture and express a few thoughts. And then those wonderful men around the kitchen table would begin to express their thoughts as well. It wasn't forced. No, nobody was required. And yet the men would follow with talking about the beauty of the creation that we were enjoying. The wonder and the goodness of God's care for their families. The beauty of their own salvation, knowing their weakness and sin. And I recognize as they were praising God, their joy was actually increasing because they were fulfilling their design function. As we are designed to praise God, when we fulfill that design, our hearts begin to soar. We're actually rising to the purpose for which God made us. And of course, that leads us back to the subject of singing, doesn't it? We don't gather here to sing only because God deserves our praise. We also gather to sing because it refreshes our hearts. If we can't sing, if we just become enclosed and self-focused and interned, then what happens is we become closed only to ourselves. But by singing, by praising God, we lift our voices, we lift our hearts, we see God clearly, we participate in the praise that God designed for us to express. And so our hearts soar as God intended. And by praising God, we actually increase our joy. And the way that we serve one another in a church is those of you who actually can sing, if you'll actually add enough volume, those of us who are self-conscious about our croaking can actually participate. It's why we all want to sing together. We know that singers are croakers. When we are praising God, we're releasing our souls from the introspection, from the self-consciousness and saying, how great is my God? How wondrous is his love? I want to tell others. I want my own soul to feel it. And the way that we serve one another as we all sing together is by having enough volume and care that we become, without self-consciousness, simply letting our hearts praise God as he designed us to do. It's a wonder, a glory that he enables us to praise him in that way. And in itself is part of our cause for thanksgiving, that our design purpose by an eternal God is to bring him honor that increases our joy when we do so.
1: 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It may seem hard for younger Christians to believe, but people over 50 were raised during an era when 90% of Americans identified as Christian. These older believers were once part of a majority group, that understood the mission of the church was to take control of our culture, to halt its evils. At the same time, Christians under 50 have lived their entire lives perceiving themselves as a minority that needs to make credible their faith to a secular, pluralistic culture. These distinct experiences and perceptions have a profound impact on the priorities different generations have for church ministry. It's no wonder that younger and older believers don't always see eye to eye. 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And now, more from Brian Chappell on today's Unlimited Grace.
0: How great is my God! How wondrous is His love! I want to tell others. I want my own soul to feel it. And the way that we serve one another as we all sing together is by having enough volume and care that we become, without self-consciousness, simply letting our hearts praise God as He designed us to do. It's a wonder, a glory that He enables us to praise Him in that way. And in itself is part of our cause for thanksgiving, that our design purpose by an eternal God is to bring Him honor that increases our joy when we do so. The reasons that we praise Him are also stated here. Why would we worship God? Verse 3 is pretty clear. Know that the Lord, He is God. It is He who made us, and we are His. We are His people and the sheep of His pasture. What is the cause of this worship that honors God and refreshes us? The first claim of the psalmist is that the Lord is God. Now, in our English language, that just sounds redundant. The Lord is God. I want you to know that. The Lord is God. We say, well, the engine is the motor. I want you to know that. The engine is the motor. Why would you say the same thing twice? Because it's something very special that the psalmist is saying. The Lord is God. The word for Lord there is Jehovah, the God of Israel. That's His personal name, not the title God. But Jehovah is God, the God of Israel, the covenant-keeping, eternally loving, the God who would not reject, the God who would not walk away. That Jehovah is God. And when the psalmist is saying to us, Jehovah is God, he's against the spirit of our own age saying, it's not all the other gods of all the other nations who are God. God is not generic. He's not a combination of different religions. Israel's Lord is God, is what he is saying. And that is why even Jesus himself, when he spoke to the Samaritan woman at the well, do you remember? And she was worshiping outside the covenant of Israel. And Jesus said to her, you worship what you do not know. We Jews worship what we do know because salvation is from the Jews. Yahweh is God. The Lord is God. And when we say that, we are saying God has worked in time and eternity and in this world for a purpose. He worked through Israel as a covenant-keeping God, saying to Abraham, in you shall all the nations of the earth be blessed. Because you see, it truly sounds intolerant and bigoted in our age today to say Israel's God is the God. Not all other gods, not all other perceived gods. Jehovah is the true God. People say, well, that sounds very intolerant. Sounds like you're not very caring. And in fact, that is true unless Jehovah is the only true God. And then the most loving thing that God's people can do is point to the one true God. Not to false gods, not to things that can't save, but if we say, Jehovah's God is the God, and I tell you that, not to demean you, not to demean other faiths, but to say, that is the contention of Scripture. And if it sounds isolationist, remember, it is all lands that are called to worship. It is all peoples of the earth who are to be blessed through Israel's God. God was keeping a covenant by which Christ would come, whose goal, whose intention was to provide for the salvation of all who would trust in him. That's the wideness of the mercy of God. But to have mercy, it's got to be in a proper purpose, a proper object. And so our worship is directed to the Lord, who is God. And just to show how great is the care of that God, not only is the first claim of the psalmist that Jehovah is God, the second claim of the psalmist here is that we are his. Right? As you continue through verse 3, it says, it is he who made us, and we are his. We are his people and the sheep of his pasture. Wonderful unfolding of the way in which God cares, each claim more magnificent than the one prior. He made us. He is the creator God, not requiring the work of others, not requiring other systems. God made us. He is the creator God, and the same one who made us claims us. What would it mean for you to actually believe that God made you? The same God that created the universe had enough intentionality and intimate affection that he would make you out of all things. One of my joys in this vacation that we just had was to raft the Grand Canyon. So that's 200 miles and a little over a week of rafting rapids down the Grand Canyon. And at night, just sleeping out under the stars. It's a desert, so you don't have to worry about the mosquitoes. And for me, just to be under a sheet, or sometimes when the hot wind was blowing, you felt like you were sleeping in a hairdryer. To just kind of look up at the clear skies without any light pollution and just seeing the magnitude of creation. And with nothing between you and the stars, think, I'm seeing a few thousand. But there are millions. And some of those stars are so big that our whole solar system would fit in just one of them. Thousands upon thousands, millions, constellations, solar systems. So, and God made it all. And in my mind, I just heard it over and over again, the words of Psalm 8. When I behold the heavens, the work of your fingers, the moon and stars that you have made, what is man that you are mindful of him? Our God, so vast in his creative ability, and yet he made us, you and me, cared about us, and not only cares about us by creating us, but then claims us. He made us, and we are his. We are his people. That claim is not just the claim of creation. It is the claim of salvation. How does our God ultimately claim us? But by the blood and the provision of his own Son. The God who made all things provided his Son to save you and me individually in this vast creation. And to think of what that meant, I felt in a very special way as we were rafting down the Grand Canyon. Some of you may have traveled in the western states, and so you know when you're driving to the Grand Canyon, you actually go through what's called the Grand Staircase through the west. Bryce Canyon, Zion National Park, and then actually down to the Grand Canyon. As you're actually descending in steps over thousands of feet down to the Grand Canyon. And then when you start in the Grand Canyon in rafting, you actually start in the upper regions. And as you are going almost 200 miles, you're actually cutting deeper and deeper and deeper into the earth. So that by the time you get to the end of the Colorado River through the Grand Canyon, you've actually descended another mile down. Till you get to that point that you're actually seeing the earth's bedrock. And you can actually hold your arms in such a way that you can touch bedrock with one hand, and then you can touch all the earth above it with your other hand. Which means that you are actually beginning to look upward 10,000 feet of limestone and sediment and shale that are all the product of the earth's curse. Fall and flood and corruption and sin all above you. And down here, creation stone. And to recognize that what God did to claim us is he sent his son, the rock of our salvation, to bear the corruption of the entire world. It was God's will to crush him, says the scripture. And for that reason, he claimed us, allowing the Son of God to take the sin that is yours, the sin that is mine, the corruption of the world, and by just penalty, taking it all on himself so that our God could claim us and say, the penalty has been paid. The corruption has centered on the one who could take it and him alone. And because that has happened, you can be free. The creation now begins to show its true beauty as we begin to understand he made us and we are his. And the wonder of that is our cause for worship. Hi, friend, this is Pastor Brian. I'm glad you decided to tune in and listen, and I would consider it a privilege to pray over you today. Let's pray together. Heavenly Father, what a privilege we have to come to you in prayer. Your word says that we can come to you about anything, not just the big things and not just the things that we think we have figured out. Instead, you love us so much that you say, do not be anxious for anything. But in everything, by prayer and petition with thanksgiving, for your certain care, we can offer our requests to you. And then because we know that the God who controls all the outcomes of things on earth and for eternity cares this much for us, the peace of God, which surpasses all understanding, will guard our hearts and minds for whatever we face with Jesus. We do not expect our prayers to end all our trials before Jesus comes, but we know that you will use our prayers, Father, to make all things work together for good until Jesus returns. Thank you for this promise and assurance. Give us the peace and the strength we need. Through these promises and assurances, we pray in Jesus' name. Amen.
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7: Hello, I'm David Jeremiah. 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
11: March 4th, 1865. The Civil War was nearing its end. The nation was exhausted, divided, and grieving. On that day, President Abraham Lincoln delivered his second inaugural address, just 700 words, spoken in about 7 minutes. 41 days later, Lincoln would be assassinated. Yet the words he spoke that day still echo through history. In that brief address, Lincoln referenced God 14 times, spoke of prayer, and quoted scripture repeatedly. He reminded Americans that both sides of the conflict shared a common faith, saying both read the same Bible and pray to the same God, and each invokes His aid against the other. Lincoln understood that political division alone could not explain the nation's crisis. More than 160 years later, America still wrestles with division, truth, and our dependence on God. The question is whether we'll remember the wisdom Lincoln left behind.
12: This Constitution will ensure that the government can't take those rights away from you. That was revolutionary.
13: A special celebration of America 250. Join Larry Elder, Haley Correo, Alex Marlowe, and Larry O'Connor. 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

0: Every time Jesus performs a miracle, God's glory is put on display, but there's more going on. Today on Truth for Life, Alistair Begg shows us two miracles that revealed Jesus' compassion for the hurting and the lost, even those who are often overlooked. We're looking at the opening verses of Luke chapter 7.
1: Well, we looked yesterday at Jesus in terms of his humility, seeing him as a humble servant. And we want to look today at Jesus in his compassion, if you like, seeing him as a compassionate shepherd, keeping in mind what we've said so far, namely that the great issue is to be in Christ and having been placed in Christ to become like Christ and like him here this morning as we think in terms of compassion. We stopped at the 17th verse. In the section that follows, we discover that John the Baptist, that is John, who had been so clear in pointing to Jesus as the Lamb of God, is actually apparently having second thoughts. And he has called two of his disciples to him. There you will read in 18 and 19. And he is dispatching them to the Lord Jesus to ask him what appears to be a very strange question. He wants them to go and just check with Jesus, are you the one who wants to come, or should we be looking for someone else? If you examine his preaching, it was very straightforward. It was about destruction. It was about wrath. It was about fire. It was about judgment. It was all good stuff. It was very striking and very clear. And now as he is observing the ministry of Jesus, what he's finding is that the notes that he has sounded seem so strangely silent in the preaching of his master. That Jesus himself seems actually to be on about something entirely different. And all the things that John had said, you know, the axe is already at the root of the trees, the fire is already kindled for burning. He says, well, I don't see any trees getting chopped down. And I don't see the fire blazing the way I expected it. No, because you see, John the Baptist had to learn, and we have to learn too, that the coming of the kingdom of Christ was not in this early instance in spectacular and dramatic victories over the powers and authorities of political forces and so on. But in actual fact, the coming of the kingdom of God was being seen in works of mercy. That it was in the compassion of Christ that this great transforming impact was being felt throughout the world. It is, as Paul, when he writes in Romans chapter 2, as if Jesus embodies what Paul writes, and he says to the Jewish people, he says, are you so crazy, are you so dull, that you don't even realize that it would be God's kindness that leads you to repentance? Yes, his kindness. Is it possible that some of us have a wee bit too much of the spirit of John the Baptist about us, wanting to call down fire and destruction on people, and wondering why it is that they seem so disinterested in our story, find our appeals so unappealing? It may well be that we need the counterbalance by pursuing Jesus' approach. And in these little incidents to which we've turned, and of course you know your Bibles well enough to recognize that we could turn to a number of places, in these incidents, the power of Christ is revealed and the compassion of Jesus is extended beyond man-made barriers of race and respectability. And you will see that as we look at these two households. Both of them are sad households. First one is a household of a centurion. And this centurion was a man of prominence in his community. This man has slaves within his house, according to his status. Slaves in Roman law had no rights at all. That's why they could be bought and sold and even killed. Now, that's the environment, okay? Centurion, strong, in control, running his household, ready for every challenge, and here he is. And in his house, one of his servants, you will notice, interestingly, whom in verse 2 we're told his master valued highly. This is an interesting centurion. Interesting on a number of fronts, but this one true. There is a centurion servant. And he would come down in the morning, as it were, and he would have said to one of the other people in his house, "How is Gaius this morning? How is Gaius, my servant?" I just invented his name, Gaius. One of the most common names in the Roman Empire, I believe. A bit like Fred or Joe. "How is Gaius this morning?"

is a clever chap. He didn't get to be a centurion, you know, just by falling out of his bed. No, no, he says himself, now, Jesus, Jewish, me, not Jewish. How about I get some elders of the Jews and I'll send them, you're religious folks, you're in his camp. Could you please go and represent me to him? That's what's happening. The centurion heard of Jesus. He sent some elders of the Jews to him, asking him to come and heal his servant. Where did he get this from? Where do you get this faith from? How does a man have such faith? This is amazing. If you don't think it's amazing, Jesus thought it was amazing. He actually says so. So he sends them. He's clear about the objective. As a soldier, he should be. This is what we're going to do, and this is how we're going to do it. And so they come to Jesus, and look at how they plead. And they plead earnestly in verse 4, and they plead on the basis of patronage. They're completely wrong, but nevertheless, this is their approach. Jesus, we'd like you to come to this man's house, because he actually loves our nation and has built our synagogue. Therefore, he's done a lot of stuff for us, so why don't you do something for him? It's not uncommon in Christian circles today to try and build into the lives of people on the strength of patronage. But actually, that is not going to cut it. And indeed, while he was still far from the house, the centurion sent friends. First, he sent the religious elders. Now, the word may have come back. We don't know what the distance was. They're boasting about you, boss. They're saying, this man loves our nation. This man built our synagogue. This man is a big shot. And they're appealing to Jesus on the strength of all the things you've done. Oh, he says, that wasn't what I had in mind at all. Hey, come here. Let's get a couple of my friends and go down there and clean this act up for me, will you? So the friends come down. And the friends come down with a very different message. Lord, it's a good start, isn't it? Lord, don't trouble yourself. I don't deserve to have you come under my roof. That's why I didn't even consider myself worthy to come to you. You see, when grace grips a man or a woman, we come to Christ on bended knee. We may present ourselves in business, in academics, in athletics, in military matters, on the strength of our stars and our stripes. But when we come to Christ, we come face down. And the centurion understood what the religious Jews could not get. Why? Because Pharisees always come to Jesus on the strength of how well they're doing. That's why the boy would not come into the party. For all these years, he says to his father, I have slaved in your house, and you never even gave me any kind of party. But this son of yours, who made a hash of things, has come back up the road, and look at all this singing, and look at all this dancing. You see, Pharisees will never understand such compassion, never understand such mercy. That's why we will never then be the conveyors of such mercy, till we understand that it is with mercy and with judgment my web of time he wove, and I, the dews of sorrow, are lustered by his love. And Jesus steps forward, responding now to this entreaty. And we're told in verse 9 that Jesus was amazed. The humility of the man is wonderful, isn't it? Notice how he introduces himself. For I myself am a man under authority, not of. Prepositions matter, not only when you're playing Scrabble. For I am a man under authority. I'm able in my limited sphere to say you can go and another can come. But you, Jesus, you can actually say to disease, go and it will go. Now say it, Jesus, for my servant's sake. And when Jesus heard this, he was amazed at him. And turning to the crowd that was following him, he said, I've never

0: found such great faith even in Israel. And then the man who had been sent returned to the house and found the servant well. That's so wonderful. I'd love to have been there for that, wouldn't you? Especially the first group that came back taking credit for it all, you know? Well, if we hadn't gone down there in the first instance, I'm sure not. Yeah, oh, shut up, please. Please, just go and go get yourself a donut. Let me just make three observations. Observation number one, the prophecy of Simeon in this instance is being fulfilled. What is the prophecy of Simeon, says someone? You have to go back to chapter 2. Simeon, remember, the ancient man in the temple takes the child Jesus in his arms and he prophesies over him. And part of what he says of this child in his arms, he says he has a light for revelation to the Gentiles. And people say, well, I wonder what that's going to mean. Well, here we've discovered part of what it means, right here in the home of the centurion. That's observation number one. Observation number two, Jesus does not draw insider-outsider distinctions even when confronted with the possibility of potential defilement. He doesn't draw insider-outsider distinctions when confronted with the possibility of defilement. What do you mean? It was a defilement for a Jew to go into the home of someone who was a Gentile without the necessary preparations. But Jesus apparently was quite prepared to make the journey as necessary. And the third observation is that we find in this little incident two essential requirements for receiving true blessing. Number one, deep humility. Number two, a steadfast faith in Jesus. We have to turn to our next incident, leaving behind the question, what kind of faith did this man have? Did he have faith only to believe that Jesus could heal his servant? Or did he come to faith in Jesus himself as not only the one who would heal his servant of physical disease, but also who would cleanse his evil heart from sin? We're going to have to wait until eternity to find out. But I have him on my list to look for early on in my experience of heaven. I'll be wandering around going, has anyone seen the centurion from Luke chapter 7? Jesus was so kind to him. Now to the second one, and we've got very little time left, but it's a briefer account of Jesus' compassion. Soon afterwards, verse 11, Jesus went to a town called Nain. This is another sad home. 6 miles southeast of Nazareth, a day's journey from Capernaum, which is where we've begun in verse 1 of this chapter. Archaeologists, we're told, have found tombs in the rocks along the roads leading to Capernaum, and particularly around the eastern gate of this little village. Now, the sounds of sadness would have been present from the dawn of that morning. Many of her friends, that is the widow, would have had gathered outside her home. The plaintive songs from the flutes, the cymbals, would have reminded the lady, even before she got out of her bed, what the day held for her. This was the saddest of all days. And once again, in this little incident, the focus, like before, is not so much on the healing as on the centurion's faith, and here not so much on the raising of the dead son as it is on the compassion of Christ for the woman in her need. She is a woman, first of all. She is a widow, therefore she has no husband. And now she is sonless. Isn't that what he says? So this is the end of the line for her. She is the epitome of the poor. We say the poor, is that significant? Well, I think it is, because we're back at our pivotal verse in Luke 4, the Spirit of the Lord is on me because he has anointed me to preach good news to the poor. There couldn't be anybody poorer than this lady. She has now no means of protection or provision. Few openings for such a woman in this kind of environment. From a human perspective, she now faces sadness, loneliness, and the end of the family line. Her predicament is well understood by the community. Hence, Luke tells us that a significant crowd, a large crowd, had come along with Jesus, and there was a crowd that had gathered, a large crowd had gathered from the town and was with the lady. They were there as a sign of mutual support. Poor woman, she's a widow, and now she's lost her only son. It's a bit like the experience of Naomi, as it's recorded in Ruth, isn't it? And all of the potential bitterness that floods in upon her. Interestingly, in this incident, there's no request. Nobody's sending anybody to do anything. No one has the idea. Why don't we get Jesus involved in this? No, the events are unfolding as per routine. And then we read in verse 13, when the Lord saw her, his heart went out to her. Seems that he saw her before he heard her. We would expect this of a compassionate shepherd, wouldn't we? Because Luke also tells us that in relationship to crowds, when Jesus saw the crowds, he was moved with compassion, not simply because the crowds made him feel a certain way, but because when he looked at them, he saw them as sheep without a shepherd. Just like when you sit at a football game, and you look, you're at one end zone, and you look down to the other end zone, and you see all of these people, all whom the Bible says will stand before the bar of God's judgment and give a reckoning for their lives. At least once in a while, if there is anything of Christ in us, we must have been moved with compassion. But is it not true that depending on our social status and our background, when we see people who are in a mess, often a mess of their own making, we may be a lot quicker to the methodology of John the Baptist than to the compassion of the Lord Jesus. God, look at that. I can't believe. Can you believe somebody's like that? Look at that. You're looking at yourself apart from the grace of God. At one time, we were foolish and disobedient, without God and without hope in the world, by our very nature. All of the sins of humanity wrapped up in our evil hearts. The fact that we never gave rein to them all is only an indication of God's amazing grace to us. And when the Lord saw her, his heart went out to her. And he said to her, "Hey, lady, don't cry." She didn't know that he saw her, but he did. Into the extremity of this little lady's life comes Christ, the compassionate shepherd. And Luke tells us that he halts the progression of the coffin to the grave. He's halting the tragic progression to the grave. Halting the tragic progression to the grave. He's doing, you see, what no one else can do. He's doing what Buddha never did and never could, because he is in the grave. He's doing what Muhammad could never accomplish. He's doing what only he who is the resurrection and the life could ever do. He halts the tragic progression to the grave. This is who Jesus is. This is why he's revealed to us in all of his power and in all of his authority. And this is what makes his compassion all the more magnificent, that somebody as vast in his resources would stoop to the level of this, to some no-named woman in her miserable circumstances on a routine day as she buries her only boy. Who really cares ultimately? Oh, the people come for a while, as they do at funerals, and they'll send little notes for a while, but she's going to live with this for the rest of her life. And into the middle of all of that, Jesus comes and speaks. Don't you wish that you could have seen the eyes of the people first as he touches the coffin? And Luke says, and those carrying it stood still. "Young man, I say to you, get up." The dead man sat up and began to talk. Why? Because he speaks, and listening to his voice, new life the dead receive. And notice, here's the key to this whole thing. And Jesus gave him back to his mother. That's compassion. He says, listen, your mother needs you still. Now, don't get all hung up on how Jesus spoke to the dead and everything else. He's the Lord of life and death. He possesses power over the invisible sphere of the spirit world to which the soul goes. He, of all people, is able to call back that which is apparently gone. He is the only one who could do it, and he did it. And the fellow looked up, and I guess he just said to his mom, "Hey." And she said, "Hey, I'm glad to have you back." Observations five, they go like this. One, unlike others, Jesus doesn't simply comment on the great enemies of mankind. He overcomes them. Sin and sickness and death. Number two, he hears the cries of the sorrowful. And he knows your heart. And he knows your cries. Number three, he's the loving comforter. He's the victor over death. He's the reuniter of separated dear ones. Number four, what he did here, he will one day do for all the faithful in a final perfect form. And fifthly, he will bring full and final comfort on that day, raise all his people, reunite us with our loved ones and all who have died in him.
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11: With SRN News, I'm Bob Agnew in Washington. Iran says that a ship using a route that was not approved by that country has become grounded in the Strait of Hormuz. That announcement today on media stations in Tehran, apparently an effort to underscore the fact that Iran believes itself to actually control the strait, and that's something that is disputed by most international observers because they say that it has previously been considered an international waterway. A massive persistent heat dome is gripping the U.S., placing more than 120 million Americans under extreme heat alerts heading into the July 4th holiday weekend. Scorching temperatures and suffocating humidity sweeping across the central, mid-Atlantic, and eastern states, bringing daytime heat indices between 105 and 115 degrees. Things are mixed on Wall Street. The Dow right now up 32 points. 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
14: 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And so for inexplicably, the people that have been given the assignment are actually trying to choose a new direction. 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
13: Thank you for listening to Alan Jackson Ministries. We'll be back to the message in just a moment. But first, we want to tell you about Pastor Alan's new book. 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That's 855-577-2255. We're so glad you're here to listen. Today's program is part one of Pastor Alan's message called When Kingdoms Collide, Develop a Strategy. 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
14: We're working on a little study called When Kingdoms Collide.
9: really built around this idea that there are multiple kingdoms that the Bible invites us to be aware of that exist simultaneously. You know, we tend to think in terms of the nation states or the realms of authority in this present age, and that's legitimate. They exist. They're real. But the Bible asks us to take a step beyond that and understand there's another dimension that isn't understood in the way that we understand the dimension we're in that's defined by matter, things that occupy space. But in the other dimension, there's a kingdom of heaven, a kingdom of God, an eternal kingdom. In opposition to that, there's a kingdom of darkness. We've talked a good bit about those. There's a third kingdom that you should be aware of because it has tremendous influence in your life, and that's the kingdom of self. That's the kingdom that's defined by me and what I think and what I feel and what I want. And if you don't purposefully address that, you'll occupy that throne and you will push God out of your life. The prescription the Bible gives for dealing with the kingdom of self is that we have to execute the king. We have to take that old nature within us, that carnal nature, that Adamic nature, they're all phrases the Bible uses, and we have to crucify it. We have to say, you know, I appreciate that you have an opinion, but it's not going to dominate every thought process or every conversation. One of the great values in reading the Word of God is it helps you understand the nature of God, and you'll see more clearly where your selfish nature deviates from the nature of God, and then you can make a choice. Without the awareness of the Word of God, you are highly susceptible to think that you are the master of your fate, the captain of your soul, and the master of your fate. Anybody remember that poem? I had to learn it in high school. I'm sure they don't teach it any longer. When I went to high school, we had chalkboards. We did have electricity, but the poem was Invictus. What is it? I will not quote you a poem. That would be scary. But it concludes with, I am the captain of my fate and I am the master of my soul. No, I don't think so. But that has to be addressed or that spirit will dominate your life and it will write a future for you that will rob you of God's best. And you can sit in church. You can make a profession of faith. You can serve and do many religious things and still be dominated by the kingdom of self. So we'll talk a bit more about that, but I felt like I needed to start. We talk a bit about the theater of the absurd and the corresponding releases of truth. And I'm telling you, both places are cranking out releases on a daily basis. For me, one of the highlights in the last couple of days, it probably came through DOGE, this Department of Government Efficiency, which feels like a bit paradoxical anyway, but with Elon Musk leading that initiative, and they moved into USAID, which has been responsible for the distribution of billions, tens of billions of dollars on an annual basis for about 60 years. And they started going through their distribution list. And the reason I think it's relevant for us, how many of you ever heard the idea that we should pay very careful attention to the separation of church and state? You heard that? I suspect you have. It occupies almost any conversation in the public arena where faith is introduced. Somebody that may not like the idea begins to shout that we have to separate church and state. And I would remind you, while that idea has made its way into the body of our law, it did not originate in our Constitution. The phrase was first used in a letter that Thomas Jefferson wrote to a group of churches. And he was assuring them in the letter that the state would not involve themselves in the business of the church. There would be no limits. Because what our Constitution does provide for is that Congress shall make no law abridging or interfering or limiting with the free exercise of religion. It's in the same paragraph where we have freedom of speech and freedom of the press. So if the press shouldn't be separated from the state, then neither should the church. Now, I understand there's some legal issues that have come since then, but it isn't constitutional. But the way it's used in the public square is so narrow, and the church has paid so little attention, we haven't been watching and listening and thinking, that it's used almost exclusively to talk about those of us who sit in a church building and read Bibles and profess Jesus is Lord. But if you're going to apply that notion the way they want to, it really has to do with something that is a religion, which really is defined by a worldview and dogmatic adherence to that worldview. And I would submit to you that our government for a long season now has been very enthusiastically engaged in the promotion of a religion. Far from being separated, they have been silencing traditional, historical, Orthodox Christianity, and they have been promoting a worldview that is diametrically opposed, spending multiplied billions of dollars, tax dollars, promoting that, while they told us they wanted to be the church to be separate from the government. And we have either been so frightened, so disinterested, so distracted, or so uninformed that we've said nothing. It's time to use our voices. But I thought this release, I'm not sure they intended it to be released. It's really a truth bomb that got pushed into the public square. But I'm just going to read you a few of the dollars that have been spent by U.S. aid. These are our tax dollars. Just under $8 million went to the Sri Lankan journalist on how to avoid binary gendered language. $20 million went for a new Sesame Street show in Iraq. $4.5 million to combat disinformation in Kazakhstan. $2 million for sex changes and LGBT activism in Guatemala. $6 million to transform digital spaces to reflect feminist democratic principles. $25 million to Deloitte to promote green transportation in the country of Georgia. $2.5 million to promote inclusion in Vietnam. $16.5 million for a separate inclusion group in Vietnam. Apparently, they're not included very much over there, and they need millions of dollars. Over $1 million to an American LGBT group. $1.5 million to promote LGBT advocacy in Jamaica. $2 million to promote LGBT equality through entrepreneurship in Latin America. Almost $2.5 million for artisanal and small-scale gold mining in the Amazon. Almost $4 million for LGBT causes in the Western Balkans. Over $5 million for LGBT activism in Uganda. Over $6 million for advancing LGBT issues in priority countries around the world. And over $6 million for men who have sex with men in South Africa. And the list goes on. Sounds like the funding of a worldview to me. Using the tax dollars and the authority of the American government to very clearly promote an agenda and a worldview globally. I'm not going to vote to spend my dollars that way. And I certainly don't want somebody lecturing me that we need to pay more so they can have more to do that. In fact, as I was praying for that, I'll share. I think we have been so asleep. I don't understand. I feel like we have seen God shaking the earth now for about 5 years, and it comes in episodes. One was COVID. And when the shaking happens, there's things that begin to become public knowledge. They break into the awareness of more people than had been true previously. COVID certainly caused that to happen in a number of arenas. I believe the October 7th attack in Israel from Hamas brought anti-Semitism to the forefront in ways, in places it existed that I hadn't been aware of, that it had the roots that it did. In some of the more celebrated, previously celebrated universities in our nation, their influence has begun to decline, and it will precipitously decline. You can't sponsor what they've sponsored without repenting and not forfeit your influence. Well, I really wasn't prepared, but I believe the election last November is the evidence seems to be growing that it was another episode of shaking. There are things that are becoming clear that just weren't as clear. I'll give you one example, and it hasn't led in the news lately, but we have sent a string of leaders to Washington, D.C. for a long time now, and many of whom, when they got those appointments, they've spent decades and decades in Washington without any other jobs or means of employment, and they find themselves to have accumulated tremendous resources. I mean, they stack up some great wealth, which I'm not really opposed to that, but the organization they're leading, they're supposed to be leading our nation, they have led us beyond bankruptcy. I mean, we are teetering on the point of total financial collapse. What we are doing is unsustainable. And they lecture us that we should pay more, that there's more deserved. Well, in any other arena, if you were earning obscene amounts of money while you totally destroyed and dismantled the organization you're leading, you wouldn't be celebrated as a wonderful leader. You'd be ridiculed, mocked, removed, replaced. We would call that a whole host of things, but we wouldn't bless it. Well, we have watched that happen for our lifetimes. And we've just kept doing it. I'm grateful that it seems to me that the haze is beginning to clear and the smoke is beginning to lift. We need to look at what's happening in our nation with a different perspective and a different set of views, and the church is equally guilty. We have done our best to keep the hazers running, and we're going to have the courage to tell the truth.
13: We'll be right back. But first, a word from Pastor Allen about his new book.
9: Folks, understanding who you are in Christ, the price that was paid to give you status in the kingdom of God, it will write a future for you that is not dependent upon your family of origin, your life circumstance, the expressions of evil that you've had to overcome. 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We put this little booklet together. 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
13: 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Now, let's get back to Pastor Alan with his message called When Kingdoms Collide, Develop a Strategy. 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
9: Now, you have to watch and listen and think. I got home last evening and we turned on the news for a minute and the president was standing there with the prime minister of Israel. And I thought, well, I've heard this news conference 700 times. And the president looked at the camera and he said, I have a solution. And I still wasn't paying much attention. I thought, blah, blah, blah. I mean, it's like Charlie Brown's teacher. You know, we're going to rebuild Gaza and invite Hamas back in. And he said, we're not going to do this again. It's everything we've done for 70, everything that's been done for 70 years has failed. And that is accurate. And he said, Gaza is decimated. And there's thousands of mines there. It's not a safe place for people. He said, we will build new communities for the people of Gaza. I've been talking to the leaders of the Middle East, and there's going to be cooperation. And there's a lot. I don't know if it'll happen or not. I just never heard the idea. And he said, we'll take the Gaza area and we will cause it to be a productive zone for the whole region with jobs and opportunities for all the people. And when you say it out loud, it's like, well, yeah, why not? You can't rebuild it. The people that have been there have no ability to protect themselves from the terrorists funded by Iran. And you can't hand it back. And then I thought, well, what do I sat down with a piece of paper today. I said, what do I know about the Middle East? Well, I know that I'm going to do this outline, I promise. Somebody asked me in the lobby, they said, oh, we didn't think you were here. The outline's so short. Y'all know me better than that. You could give me the shortest version of the Bible, Jesus wept, and I'd keep you long. But if you'll think about what you know about the map of the Middle East, Lebanon, to the north of Israel, is a total wreck. I mean, the functioning government there has been Hezbollah, Iranian proxies. The leaders of Lebanon haven't controlled that nation for a long time. Next door is Syria, which has been in a civil war for a long time. Their dictator, Assad, Bashar al-Assad, just left recently. That country is decimated. Iraq is a mess. Iran is the global sponsor of terrorism. I mean, you go right on around to North Africa, it's not better. Sudan, Libya. I mean, all the Muslim nations in the Middle East and North Africa have authoritarian forms of government. There isn't liberty and freedom for all. They don't welcome diversity. The only possible spot in the Middle East and North Africa where something close to democracy flourishes is in the nation of Israel. And the talking point in the United Nations and the international community is the root of the problem is Israel. So what we want freedom and prosperity like Lebanon or Syria or Libya? We want that to flourish more broadly? So what President Trump had to say about Gaza and being involved to help make a peaceful, fruitful, productive place for people to work and live is the most logical statement about how to resolve the conflict in Israel that I have heard in a long, long time. I don't know what the outcome will be, but I can tell you the releases of truth that are coming on a regular basis are startling. And to me, the big question is, will the church be able to process it? It reminds me a great deal of some of the people God raised up in the Bible. And I'm not suggesting that President Trump is occupying some biblical office any more than I would. I'm not going there. But I do think what's happening could only be orchestrated by expressions of the mercy and the grace of God directed by His Spirit. I've had enough birthdays and participated in enough elections. They seldom change anything. It's kind of like a Globetrotters game. They just change jerseys and split the gate. And that's not what's happening right now. And I believe only God could have orchestrated that. So I think it's incumbent upon us. What I do find in the Bible is when Josiah, as a relatively young man, is confronted with the Bible that they had lost, he's so grieved at the difference between how they're living and what the Bible instructs that he tears his clothes and he begins to go into mourning as if a family member had died. And he initiates a set of reforms that seem from a distance to be rather straightforward, but I assure you they weren't. The temple was in such disrepair that the doors didn't work. But what did work around the temple was all of the quarters, the facilities that had been built for prostitution. So there's priests presiding over prostitution. There's people who are visiting the prostitutes. There are people who are profiting from that infrastructure. Idolatry has been included in the temple, on the Temple Mount, in Jerusalem. And Josiah begins to take down the prostitution, to dismantle the systems that have supported it, to cut down the idols, to begin to restore to the nation an attention towards Almighty God. And I promise you, there were multiplied thousands of people that were unhappy. And there's a priesthood and a whole group of people. They're keeping kosher. They're celebrating Passover. They're celebrating Sukkot, the Feast of Tabernacles. They're keeping all of the holidays while they worship pagan gods. Folks, it's like a snapshot of our nation. And God raised up this young man, most improbably, to begin to lead this transformation. Now, the blessing is God said, the judgment that I was about to visit upon you,
14: I will withhold because of what you've done. Now, I used to read that and think, oh, that's harsh. God didn't say, because you've repented, I won't bring the judgment. He said, I'm going to withhold it in your lifetime. What I've come to realize is if when Josiah's son who followed him to the throne had maintained the momentum, it's the inference, I think it's a logical, appropriate one, is that God would have said, I'll withhold the judgment there. But you know what happened? His son became twice as wicked as it was when Josiah started. Do you know why I believe that happened? Not just because he was a wicked individual, because there was enormous pressure from the people. You don't have to be a biblical scholar. When Moses went up on Mount Sinai and he was gone a little longer than the people liked, they came to Aaron, who Moses left in charge. Remember what they said? We liked it better in Egypt. And so Aaron collected their jewelry and fashioned a golden calf, and they deteriorated into a pagan orgy. These are the people that are eating manna. They drank water at Marah, where it was too bitter to drink, and God made it potable again. These are the people that walked through the Red Sea on dry ground and watched the Egyptian army drown. These are the people that have been sustained totally by the provision of Almighty God and delivered by the most remarkable expressions of his power. And with the slightest opportunity, they stepped right back into immorality and ungodliness. Folks, we have to pay attention to the story. The New Testament says it was written down as a warning for us, the ones on whom would come the end of the ages. So while we see truth making its way into the public square, let you and me be determined to become people of truth. Don't get pulled into this, the political, making it political. Because I don't understand it that way. Politicians are a reflection of our heart. And there was enough of people raised their hand in an election and said, we don't think we're going in the right direction. And so inexplicably, the people that have been given the assignment are actually trying to choose a new direction. Now, we're going to have the courage to say we want to see a biblical worldview, a Judeo-Christian worldview implemented.
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A warm welcome to our program, Prophecy for Today, where we study biblical prophecy and its application to our daily life. It's a wonderful day to worship God. I'm William Steves. Let's pray. Dear Heavenly Father, we rejoice in your grace and goodness to us. Every day you shower us with new blessings from your good hand, and you continually guide us in the way that is best for us. We thank you for your rod and your staff which comfort us. We are your sheep, and it's in Jesus' name we pray today. Amen.

0: Maranatha, friends, the Lord is coming. 1 Corinthians 9, 24-27 says, Know ye not that they which run in the race run all, but one receiveth the prize? So run, that ye may obtain. And every man that striveth for the mastery is temperate in all things. Now they do it to obtain a corruptible crown, but we an incorruptible. I therefore so run, not as uncertainly. So fight I, not as one that beateth the air. But I keep under my body, and bring it into subjection, lest that by any means, when I have preached to others, I myself should be a castaway. The Christian life is challenging. It requires faithful service. God has called us to a life of holiness, a life of righteous and faithful service. So run, Paul says. Go out each day and pursue the prize of the high calling of God. Just as athletes are called to discipline themselves in order to gain a corruptible crown, we are called to spiritual discipline, so that we might gain a crown that fadeth not away. What a wonderful hope we have by the grace and glory of God. Let us run with patience the race that is set before us. You're listening to Prophecy for Today. I'm William Steves. The latest edition of the Gospel Standard is available upon request. 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Every day, the People's Gospel Hour staff pray through each of the requests that we receive. 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And our United States address is the People's Gospel Hour, Post Office Box 55862, Boston, Massachusetts, 02205. And now, the familiar voice of Pastor Perry F. Rockwood, who is at home with the Lord.
1: Shall we pray? Father, we bow before thee today, and are so thankful for thy love to us. I pray today for many listeners in Africa, in Manila, in the Philippines, in Europe, Great Britain, the Caribbean area, Cuba, South America, Bermuda, just where each one is. I pray for them today. I pray for souls. I pray for blessing. And I pray that thou will just meet the need of every heart. Undertake for each listener. I pray in Jesus' name. Amen. Paul says in 1 Corinthians 15:51, Behold, I show you a mystery. We shall not all sleep, but we shall all be changed in a moment, in the twinkling of an eye. The age which began on the day of Pentecost is an age of deep mystery. When Jesus came the first time over 1900 years ago, his people Israel knew nothing of this present age in which we live, the dispensation of the Church of Jesus Christ. They believed that when their Messiah came, he would deliver them from their Gentile Roman bondage and immediately set up the glorious Messianic kingdom, which had been the theme and hope of all the prophets before them. This was the hope of his disciples also, who time and again came to him and asked him when he would inaugurate his kingdom and deliver Israel. They even disputed among themselves which ones would hold the most desirable seat in the king's cabinet. Even John the Baptist knew nothing of this present church age, but saw only the Messianic kingdom. When he was cast into prison, he sent to inquire of Jesus, Art thou he that should come, or seek we for another? Even at the ascension of the Lord Jesus, the disciples were still looking for the immediate setting up of the kingdom of the Messiah. They evidently believed that he had led them to Mount Olivet for the purpose of launching his campaign from that point, and so they inquired in Acts 1:6, Wilt thou at this time restore again the kingdom to Israel? To that question, Jesus answered,

7. Acts 1, verse 11. Here then was their comfort. Jesus was coming back again. What about the kingdom? What will happen in the meantime? What about all the promises made by the prophets in the Old Testament concerning the setting up of the Messianic kingdom upon the earth? Had they been misinformed about a literal kingdom on earth? They were to wait only a few days for the information. On the day of Pentecost, the Holy Spirit came, and through John and Peter and Jude and Paul, he unfolded the mystery of this present waiting age between Jesus' ascension and his coming again, between the cross and the kingdom age. This interval has already lasted over 1900 years. It was a deep mystery to the disciples. It had not been revealed in the Old Testament. It was not made known until after Pentecost. Concerning the mystery of the present church age while the kingdom is postponed, and he is calling out his bride, Paul says in Ephesians 3, that by revelation God made known unto me the mystery, whereby when ye read, ye may understand my knowledge in the mystery of Christ, which in other ages was not made known unto the sons of men, as it is now revealed unto his holy apostles and prophets by the Spirit. Unto me, who am less than the least of all saints, is this grace given, that I should preach among the Gentiles the unsearchable riches of Christ, and to make all men see what is the fellowship of the mystery, which from the beginning of the world hath been hid in God, who created all things by Jesus Christ. Ephesians chapter 3. Now this present age is the age which was a mystery before Pentecost and still is a mystery to the unbeliever. There are several things peculiar to this church age, and they are called mysteries. One, the mystery of the incarnation of Christ. 1 Timothy 3:16. The mystery of Israel's rejection. Romans 11:25. The mystery of the body of Christ. Ephesians 3:6. The mystery of the bride of Christ. Ephesians 5:32. The mystery of the rapture of the church. 1 Corinthians 15:51. The mystery of the ministry of the church. Revelation 1:20. The mystery of iniquity. 1 Thessalonians 2:7. The mystery of Babylon, Revelation 17:5. All these mysteries mentioned in the New Testament belong to this present age in which we're living today, and they are revealed to us in the New Testament. My, it's so wonderful to be able to rightly divide the word of truth and to see exactly what the Holy Spirit wants us to see in this age in which we're living. Now listen, we're not here to bring in the kingdom. We're not here to save the world. We're not here to change the world. No, we're here to go into all the world and preach the gospel. And what our Lord is doing, he's building his church. And when that church is completed, he's coming back again. And friends, our great opportunity is the wide open door of preaching the gospel to multitudes by means of radio. And I just trust that our program today will be a great blessing to you as you consider these wonderful mysteries that have been revealed to us in New Testament times. And I trust, too, that as the broadcast is a blessing, write now and share with us in the wonderful open door opportunity of radio. This broadcast is sponsored by the People's Gospel Hour, Box 55862, Boston, Massachusetts, 02205. 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
6: Foundations of Freedom. A look at America's founding principles and the leaders who shaped our nation.
7: March 4th, 1865. The Civil War was nearing its end. The nation was exhausted, divided, and grieving. On that day, President Abraham Lincoln delivered his second inaugural address, just 700 words, spoken in about 7 minutes.

0: 41 days later, Lincoln would be assassinated. Yet the words he spoke that day still echo through history. In that brief address, Lincoln referenced God 14 times, spoke of prayer, and quoted scripture repeatedly. He reminded Americans that both sides of the conflict shared a common faith, saying both read the same Bible and pray to the same God, and each invokes his aid against the other. Lincoln understood that political division alone could not explain the nation's crisis. More than 160 years later, America still wrestles with division, truth, and our dependence on God. The question is whether we'll remember the wisdom Lincoln left behind.
1: Hi, guys. It's Anthony. On Sunday night, February 22nd, Father Tom laid down to go to sleep in peace. And the Lord took Father Tom home to his heavenly reward to be with our Lord and Savior, Jesus Christ, for all of eternity. Father was able to preach and teach about not only the love of Jesus, but about the kingdom of God for 41 years. Father Tom's dream was always for his preaching to continue on while he is in heaven. As we are about to listen to the words of Christ, released through Father, Father Tom is in heaven doing his part by praying for us and interceding before the throne of God for you. So we want to do our part here on earth, that if Father has blessed you in any way, to continue to sow into in season and the proclamation of the gospel. 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Box 602, East Boston, Mass. 02128. As we prepare to listen to Father Tom's preach, open your spirits to allow the Holy Spirit to pour into you in a way he never has. Because as Father preaches, the anointing is being released to you from heaven. God bless you.
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0: In his second letter to Timothy, the Apostle Paul writes these words, "I charge you in the presence of God and of Christ Jesus, who is to judge the living and the dead, and by his appearing and by his kingdom, preach the word. Be urgent, in season and out of season. Convince, rebuke, and exhort. Be unfailing in patience and in teaching." This is In Season and Out of Season, a Bible teaching ministry with Father Tom DiLorenzo.
1: Good day. It's Father Tom, and I'm glad to be with you today. The message is for everyone, the saint and the sinner. No one who comes to me will I ever reject. That's real stuff. When people come to me and they're afraid of being rejected, I tell them this. We're going to pray, and if God rejects you, I'm going to give my life no more to him. But I know he's not going to reject him, because Jesus said it. No one who comes to me will I ever reject. So I tell them, get rid of all the garbage. Get rid of it. Speak it out and never look back at it again. And they go to confession and they speak it out. And what happens after? Oh, there's a void. And what do we do with the void? We invite Jesus into the void for forgiveness, for blessing, for help, for joy. We invite Jesus into the void. That's why, you know, sometimes the hardened sinner is easier to be saved than the person in church. I remember a 90-year-old woman that I went to visit many, many years ago before I was a priest. And she was so sure, I am a Catholic. She didn't know Jesus. She was a Catholic, but she didn't know Jesus. So before I left, I talked to her about Jesus, how he loved her, how he gave his life for her, how he rose from the dead for her, and that he wanted to come in to her life. She was a church person without Jesus. We can have church people without Jesus, and we can have people that don't go to church with Jesus. The best is that go to church and have Jesus. That's the best. We will hear God's word and receive his body and blood. That's the best. And it's for everyone. No one who comes to me will I ever reject. That's what he says. And he means it. Are you that no one? Are you coming to him? Have you snapped on the radio today to hear that you're not God's impossible case? You see, if you were God's impossible case, what you would need to do, we have a red candle in front of the Eucharist that says Christ is present. You'd have to carry that red candle with you forever because you think you're God, because you've not sinned. Oh, I tell you, the word of God says all have sinned, me, and you, and fallen short of the glory of God. The next line is wonderful, but the gift of God is grace to our Lord Jesus Christ. Anyone can come to Jesus, and we all come to Jesus as sinners. No one escapes that. We do not end up as sinners. We receive grace and the presence of God in forgiveness, and the life of God dwells in our hearts as we confess our sins and repent. The life of God. That's why people on death row who make an honest and wonderful confession, they will be judged, but they will be admitted one day into the kingdom of God. They made a profession of faith that they gave their life to Jesus, and they asked for forgiveness. I tell you, you might not be a prisoner, but you have not gone to confession in 100 years. The Lord says, come unto me, and I will give you rest. Come unto me. Get rid of that dark portion of your life. Confess it and turn away from it. I will pour out my love and spirit within you, says the Lord. But that's up to you, and that's up to me. And I'm going to tell you something. There was a woman, I was told when I was a young priest, she was dying, and she was hateful. The pastor asked me to go and maybe listen to her, maybe talk to her about Jesus. It was the most frightening day that I've ever had. She was on her deathbed. I was telling her how she was loved and forgiven by the Lord Jesus Christ. I want none of that, said she. And I'm begging her, because I know she's going to hell. I'm begging her. He comes to you today. He loves you. No matter what you've done, he's got plans for your life and plans for your death. I want nothing to do with him. It scared the heart out of me that someone on their deathbed locked themselves out from the presence of Jesus. And I kept on trying to tell her how she was loved, cared for, and never forgotten. I hope when she took her last breath, she turned to Christ. It scared the heart out of me that someone so close to eternity said no, no, no. It scared me. Gone. Bring people that are on the brink of death into your presence. I don't want anyone to go to hell. And it is Jesus who saves us from hell. Oh, I've dealt with hard sinners. And they gave their life to Jesus. But you know what? I was just like them. I was a sinner saved by grace. What God did for me, he could do for him or her. And he did. You see, I've not robbed the bank, but I've sinned. And my sin is a sin against the whole law. I've not killed anyone by grace, but my sin is a sin against the whole law, including killing. Because the law is one holy place. Break one commandment, and you've broken them all. It's like a Ming vase, so beautiful. One chip, and it's worth nothing. One chip, and the Ming vase is worth absolutely nothing. I've sinned, but thanks to God, I have a Redeemer. I've sinned, but thanks to God, I can tell people, no one who comes to me, Jesus said, will I ever reject. One person says, I have never gone to church. I remember this really happened. I was on my way to Gloucester, and I picked up a hitchhiker. And a hitchhiker had a bag in his hand, a paper bag. And he was fishing in it, and I'm thinking, he's got a gun there. And I'm a little afraid. So I wanted to talk to the hitchhiker. So I told him, I said, you know something? He had no gun. You know something? God loves you. He says, I never believed in God. I said, that's okay. He believes in you. And he loves you. And he's got plans for your life. That's why you came into my car. So I could tell you that. And he started to shake. You have no idea what I've done. I said, no, I don't. But I've sinned too. And fallen short of God's glory. Your sin is no better than mine or no less than mine. I'm going to tell you what I did. And he began to tell me as he was driving a bus. He backed the bus up and there was a little girl and the girl was killed. And he was carrying this torment, this guilt all of his life, that he killed a 7-year-old child. I said to him, my friend, the Lord wants to take that torment out of your life. The Lord wants to give you peace. You did not do that in purpose. God has a plan for your life. God has a plan for your life. And I would think that little girl in heaven would want you to know that God has a plan for your life. And everything you've done, like myself, is under the blood of Jesus for forgiveness. We prayed. He asked the Lord to come into his life. I dropped him off at the place he wanted. I don't know how he followed up. None of my business. But you see, he was carrying this tortured guilt that he killed this child with his bus. Poor, poor man. Tortured. I told him about the mercy of God. I told him about what you're feeling is real. But you did not do that purposely. God wants to give you something you don't have. And that's peace. But you've got to let go of the torment. We prayed. I took him to his place. I went up to Gloucester to do what I needed to do. You never know who God puts in your basket. You never know. I never know who's listening right now. You never know. That's why we speak about him who's our salvation, about him who's our healing, about him who's our deliverance. It's all about Jesus. It's all about him. Nobody is too far gone. Nobody. Nobody. Nobody. The last second they can turn to God. I remember Bishop Sheen talking about, I'll have to do that tomorrow, about Bishop Sheen talking about people who had done crimes. May the Lord bless you and keep you. May he let his face shine upon you. May he give you peace. God bless you.
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6: Praise the Lord, praise the Lord, praise the Lord. Abel Damina is my name. I want to welcome you to this broadcast, a time of learning, a time of unlearning, and a time of relearning. The essence of this broadcast is to bring to you the revelation of Jesus Christ. The mandate of God on our ministry is the revelation of Jesus, reintroducing Jesus to this generation, equipping the believer to know who you are in Christ, what you have in Christ, and what Christ can do through you. So get ready, fasten your seatbelts today. We're going to adventure in the scriptures. The scriptures tells us in John 5:39, Jesus speaking to the Jews, he said, "You search the scriptures, for in them you think you have eternal life, but they are they which testify of me." The Bible is Christocentric. It's a message centered on the person of Jesus Christ. So get ready today as we transverse through the pages of the scriptures, unveiling Christ so we can reveal your true identity in Christ. Because once you know who you are in Christ, then you will know what you have in Christ. And then you can be able to know what Christ can do through you. It gives you a life of fulfillment, a life that is purpose-driven, so you can make the impact you were designed to make in this life through the gospel of Jesus Christ. Call a friend, call a loved one, tell somebody to hook up right now as I take you into that service where the Spirit of our God is already moving. Happy listening.
7: The Father and His Family. Matthew chapter 16, verse number 13. And when Jesus came into the coast of Caesarea Philippi, he asked his disciples, saying, "Whom do men say that I, the Son of Man, am?" Look at verse 15. He said unto them, "But whom say ye that I am?" 16. And Simon Peter answered and said, "Thou art the Christ, the Son of the living God." And Jesus answered and said unto him, "Blessed art thou, Simon Barjona, for flesh and blood hath not revealed it unto thee, but my Father which is in heaven." Verse 18. "And I say also unto thee that thou art Peter, and upon this rock I will build my church, and the gates of hell shall not prevail against it." Verse 19. "And I will give unto thee the keys of the kingdom of heaven, and whatsoever thou shalt bind on earth shall be bound in heaven, and whatsoever thou shalt loose on earth shall be loosed in heaven." In the course of teaching, we have established that the Father builds the family. The Father builds the family. The Father builds the church. It is the Father alone that is at work. It is the Father alone that walketh. And that the Father's work is expressed in Christ. And in our family, it's so important for you to know that we have family business. Family business. Every responsible son ought to be involved in this family business. We have a business of the family. And every responsible son, you didn't hear that word, every responsible son ought to be involved in this business. It is something that all of us must do, and we must clearly define our priorities. We must clearly define our priorities. It's so important. You must know what is our family business, and all of us are shareholders in this family business. Every believer. What is the business that we're all involved in? Ephesians chapter 4 verse 11. "And he gave some apostles and some prophets and some evangelists and some pastors and teachers," the fourfold ministry. Why did he give them? "For the perfecting of the saints, for the work of the ministry, for the edifying of the body of Christ." For the perfecting of the saints. The word perfecting is katastimos. It means to equip the saints, or to make fit for the work of the ministry. To make fit for the work of the ministry. It also means that you are equipped, you are built up to be effective in the work of the ministry. For the perfecting of the saints, to do the work of the ministry. All saints ought to be involved in the work of the ministry. Any saint that is not involved in the work of the ministry is either not a believer or he's an irresponsible saint. Simple. all saints for the perfecting of the saints. Not some of the saints. For the perfecting of all the saints. So that the saints can do the work of the ministry, and that for the edifying of the body of Christ. In other words, the fruit of ministry is ministry. The fruit of ministry is ministry. The church has a mission of producing ministers. The church does not have a mission of producing entrepreneurs. The church does not have a mission of producing commerce. The church has a mission of producing ministers for the perfecting of the saints to do the work of ministry, for the equipping, the training of the saints, for the training of the saints. Take down three words. Number one, training. Number one, training. Number two, evangelism. And number three, discipleship. God's machinery for the production of sons is evangelism. There is no other way children are born into the kingdom outside evangelism. Evangelism is God's method of birthing children into the kingdom. How can they believe on whom they have not heard? How can they hear without a preacher? Brother Isaiah said, but they have not believed our report. Then Brother Paul answered Isaiah, faith by hearing. Hearing by the word of God. How can they hear without a preacher? So the work of evangelism is our collective responsibility. It's not just for some few people in the church. You know, so the local church ought to be producing fourfold ministry gifts all the time for the perfecting of the saints to do the work of ministry. Matthew 28 verse number 18. And Jesus came and spake unto them, saying, all power is given unto me in heaven and in earth. Go ye, that is a place to underline. Go ye, it's not for a selected few. Go ye, therefore, and teach all nations. And teach, that word teach is disciple. Go ye, therefore, and disciple all nations. Go and teach all nations, baptizing them in the name of the Father and of the Son and of the Holy Ghost. Teaching them to observe all things, whatsoever I have commanded you, and lo, I am with you always, even unto the end of the world. So, all authority is given to Jesus, and he turns back and says, I give it to you. Meaning that the reason for the authority of the believer is for the gospel. The reason for the authority of the believer is for the gospel. It's not for you to make it in life. It is for the preaching of the gospel. Luke chapter 24 verse 47. And that repentance and remission of sins should be preached in his name among all nations. Repentance and remission of sins should be preached in his name, in his authority. The name is the authority of Jesus. What Jesus has accomplished. That repentance and the remission of sins should be preached in his authority. The authority of the believer is for preaching. It's not for harassing demons in the village. It's for preaching the gospel. Look at John 20, 23. Whosoever sins you remit, they are remitted unto them. And whosoever sins you retain, they are retained. How do we remit people's sins and how do we retain people's sins? When we preach the gospel, it is the gospel of the forgiveness of sins. When we preach the gospel, we forgive people's sins. When we do not preach the gospel, we retain their sins. So the preaching of the gospel is a family business that all of us ought to be involved in. Whoever sins you forgive, they are forgiven. Whoever sins you retain, they are retained. That is what the authority of the believer is for. That is what the authority of the believer is for. And this is consistent. This is consistent. Once a church is not involved with the salvation of souls, it becomes a mere organization. Once a church is not involved with the salvation of souls, it becomes a mere organization. And I know a lot of people are going to throw tantrums at that. it becomes a mere organization. But that is the truth. That is the truth. The authority of Jesus given to the church is for evangelism. All authority is given unto me. Go ye therefore and teach all nations. The authority is for discipleship. The authority is for evangelism. The authority is for soul winning. That is why you have been given authority as a believer. In the book of Ephesians, where he says, be strong in the Lord and in the power of his might. Put on the whole armor of God, that you may be able to stand in the evil day. For we wrestle not against flesh and blood. The wrestling is to resist the forces of darkness that try to hinder men from coming to the glorious light of the gospel of Jesus Christ. The word wrestle, like we said, is the word resist. That's why among the armor is the sword of the Spirit, which is the word of God, shodding your feet with the preparation of the gospel of peace. Blessed are the feet that bringeth good tidings. So the preaching of the gospel is so important. That's why in that same Ephesians chapter 6, Brother Paul said, praying for all saints. And he says, pray for me that utterance may be given to me, to make known the mystery of the gospel. So, it was for the preaching of the gospel, the authority of the believer. Look at 2 Corinthians chapter 10, verse 3. For though we walk in the flesh, we do not war after the flesh. Next verse. For the weapons of our warfare are not carnal, but mighty through God to the pulling down of strongholds. Pulling down of strongholds. What are these strongholds? Casting down imaginations and every high thing that exalted itself against the knowledge of God. This is unbelievers. This is among sinners. They are thoughts that oppose the gospel. So what do? Through preaching, we bring into captivity every thought to obedience of Christ. That is, we bring men to salvation through the preaching of the gospel. It's the same thing Brother Paul was speaking to the church at Corinth, that he spoke to the church at Ephesus. Bringing down, casting down imagination. The tool for casting down imagination is the preaching of the gospel. The preaching of the gospel is a tool for bringing down every thought to the obedience of Christ among those that don't believe. So the stronghold is in men. The stronghold is in men, and we preach to cast down that stronghold in their minds so they can receive the gospel and so their sins can be forgiven. Look at 2 Corinthians chapter 2 verse 14. Now, thanks be unto God, which always causeth us to triumph in Christ and make it manifest the savor of his knowledge by us in every place. It's not talking about anything material. He is talking about the preaching of the gospel. He always causes us to triumph in the preaching of the gospel and make it manifest the savor of his knowledge by us. Make it manifest the savor of his knowledge by us in every place. How do we know it's the preaching of the gospel? For more clarity, look at verse 12 of the same chapter. Furthermore, when I came to trust to preach Christ's gospel, and a door was opened unto me of the Lord, preaching, 13, I had no rest in my spirit because I found not Titus, my brother. But taking my leave of them, I went from thence into Macedonia. Next verse. Now, thanks be unto God, which always causeth us to triumph in Christ. So, in the preaching of the gospel, we triumphed. We triumphed. In the midst of opposition, the gospel of Christ thrived. In the midst of resistance, the message of Christ thrived. Just like we can see all over the world right now, the message is thriving. People are waking up to the reality of the finished work of Christ. A lot of people are free from the tohungas of the law, tohungas of mental slavery. They are coming into the glorious liberty of sons. Can somebody shout hallelujah? So it's a triumphant train where you are displaying the victory of war. Look at verse 15 of that same chapter. For we are unto God a sweet savor of Christ in them that are saved and in them that perish. we are a sweet savor. To the one, we are the savor of death unto death. And to the other, the savor of life unto life. And who is sufficient for these things? He's talking about evangelism. He's talking about the preaching of the gospel. We manifest the savor of his knowledge by preaching the gospel. We manifest the savor of his knowledge by preaching the gospel. So it's important we realize that the primary reason why we were given authority is for more people to be saved. Is for more people to be saved. You have been delivered from the bondage of sin. But it's not freedom for you. You are freed from sin to be a slave to righteousness. So it's not just freedom. Mm-mm. He said, use not your liberty as an occasion for the flesh to gratify its desires. But by love, serve one another. So the liberty is for service. You are liberated from sin. You are a bond slave of righteousness. So it's not like I am free. I am free. So now I can do what I want to do. I can go where I want to go. I can do what I want to do with my time. No. You are free from slavery to sin and Satan. You are now a slave of righteousness. The law of life in Christ Jesus has set me free from the law of sin and death. So I am free from sin and death. I am bound to life in Christ. Out of one into another. He freed you from to himself. He freed you from one to himself. You are now a servant of righteousness. You are now a servant of righteousness. Brother Paul said, but God be thanked that once you were a servant of sin, but now you are a servant of righteousness. Say with me very loud, I am a servant of righteousness. I am a master over sin. Say it very loud, I am a servant of righteousness. I am a master over sin. Can I hear a powerful amen? So every time he mentioned the name of Jesus, he is talking about salvation. So the believer's authority is primarily for the preaching of the gospel. In the book of Acts, when they mentioned the name of Jesus, it was connected to preaching. Look at Acts 2:21. Let's take a few of them. And it shall come to pass that whosoever shall call on the name of the Lord shall be saved. Whosoever shall call on the authority of the Lord shall be saved. Acts chapter 3 verse 6. Then Peter said, silver and gold have I none, but such as I have I give thee. In the name of Jesus Christ of Nazareth, rise up and walk. Now that same context, look at verse 16 of Acts chapter 3. And his name, his authority, through faith in his name, hath made this man strong, whom you see and know. Yea, the faith which is by him had given him this perfect soundness in the presence of you all. Talking about the lame man at the gate beautiful. So wherever the name was mentioned in the book of Acts, it had to do with salvation. Look at Acts chapter 4 verse 12. Neither is there salvation in any other, for there is none other name, none other authority under heaven given among men whereby we must be saved. So the name of Jesus, the authority of Jesus, the accomplishment of Jesus is for salvation. Why did he come? To save his people from their sins. So his accomplishment will be for salvation. Acts chapter 4 verse 14. And beholding the man which was healed, standing with them, they could say nothing against him. The man which was healed, and he was healed in the name of Jesus. They could say nothing against him. Acts chapter 4 verse 18. And they called them and commanded them not to speak at all, nor teach in the name of Jesus. So the persecution was that the name of Jesus was used for salvation. They commanded them not to teach or preach in the authority of Jesus. In the authority of Jesus. And Peter said, we must obey God rather than man. We must obey God. You cannot stop the gospel. You cannot stop the gospel. Oh, falsehood will collapse like a pack of cards in the face of the gospel of Christ. Religion will collapse like a pack of cards in the face of the gospel of Christ. Another gospel is collapsing by the day like a pack of cards in the face of the gospel of Christ. Ladies and gentlemen, you can do nothing against the truth but for the truth. The age of a lie does not intimidate the truth. The truth alone sets men free. You shall know the truth, and the truth shall set free. We preach the truth, and we allow the truth to do what only the truth knows how to do. And what does the truth know how to do? To set men free. Glory to God.
6: Oh my goodness, the word of God is life. The Bible tells us, the entrance of God's word giveth light, and it giveth understanding to the simple. As you keep listening, the light of God's word rises out of the rightly divided word of truth, illuminates your mind, illuminates your heart, and brings you face to face with your realities in Christ Jesus. In Ephesians chapter 3, verse 3, Brother Paul, speaking about the mystery, the Old Testament, he said, whereby when you read, you may understand my knowledge in the mystery of Christ. So there is a knowledge in the mystery of Christ. The word mystery is the word mysterion in the Greek. It means that which is concealed. And then he says how that by revelation, the word revelation is the word apocalypsis. It means that which is revealed. So the revelation of the scriptures unveils the mysteries. Revelation is the New Testament. Mystery is the Old Testament. But it will take reading and learning to come to a place of full understanding, precise, and accurate knowledge. Brother Daniel will say, I understood by books. So there's a place of books in equipping you soundly with the message of Christ. Brother Paul will write to Timothy. He says to Timothy, till I come, give attendance to reading. Jesus, speaking to those Jews, says, you do err because you know not the scriptures nor the power of God. Oftentimes, Jesus will say to the Jews, have you not read, is the word anaginosko in the Greek. It means, are you reading and not paying attention? I want to quickly recommend for you a plethora of books I have written. They are written with an intent to bring you doctrinal clarity, answer your questions doctrinally, and bring you to a place of accurate understanding, a precise knowledge of Christ and you in Christ. I want you to order for those books today. The number and the list of books available will be read to you right now. And if you call today, we'll be glad to make sure you get a copy or more copies of the books so you can enrich your spiritual life and enrich your walk with God and build a quality relationship with Jesus Christ, where you're also able to teach others the same truths you have learned to liberate them and bring them to the fullness of God. Glory to God.
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16: Hello friends, Michael Youssef here with Leading the Way. 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I am now in heaven. 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
17: 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Okay, get ready to dive into the Gospel of Luke, where Jesus tells the parable of the unjust steward. These are verses which have divided Bible scholars for centuries. But when you dive into the truth of the teaching, it's a challenge for all generations to invest into eternity. Now, this message is not about investing money into eternity, though it's part of it. It's really about your heart. It's about leaning into God's perspective on the value of eternity. So let's join Dr. Michael Youssef for this perspective-shifting message on Leading the Way.
16: The parable of the unjust steward in Luke chapter 16 has been a stumbling block to many of a casual reader of the Bible. This parable has been used by the Bible critics to show how the Bible is inconsistent. Others still use it to prove that Jesus was teaching that the end justifies the means. Yet there are others still who have seen in this parable a justification for situational ethics, mainly that do all you can do under the circumstances, even if you have to sin in order to get out of a bad situation. But none of that is true. None of that is what Jesus is teaching in this parable. Well, I wonder how many of you, truly, when you have read this parable, you had just a little bit of a nudge. What is this doing here in the scripture? How in the world is Jesus giving us this example of praising a crook and lifting him up as a model for us to learn from? Well, I want you to look at verse 9. That is the key verse. In teaching in parables, there are parables that have several points of teaching, and there are parables that have only one point. As it happened, this particular parable of Luke 16 has only one point of teaching. And that is verse 9. That is the key verse. Jesus said, I tell you, use worldly wealth to gain friends for yourself, so that when it is gone, that is your wealth, you will be welcomed into their eternal habitations. The lesson that Jesus is trying to teach his disciples while the Pharisees were eavesdropping, as you figure out from verse 14, and the lesson that he was trying to teach his disciples and the Pharisees kind of in a secondary way is this, that just as surely as Jerusalem fell in 70 AD as Jesus predicted some 30 years earlier, just as surely as that has happened, even so the existing age in which we live will also disappear. Just as surely as the word of God is true, the money that you have in your hand will lose its value. One day, just as surely as God is our God, as He's true God, our worldly resources, the stocks and the bonds and the real estate holdings, the gold and the cash, will show up as zero in the bottom line of that last day. That's what Jesus is trying to teach us. He's trying to teach us that the Wall Street crash of 1929 will be like a tiny little ripple in the ocean in comparison to what God is going to do to the economy in that last day. That's what Jesus is trying to teach us. You know, we used to say as sound as a dollar. Even in our own generation, we don't say that anymore. Why? The value has dropped. We have seen it, the dollar devalued in our own generation. Imagine what's going to happen at the end of time. The scripture is filled with warnings against worshiping other gods. And I want to tell you, please listen to me. I love you, but I want you to hear me right. The number one God in America today is the God of mammon, the God of money. We sacrifice our health to get more wealth, and then we spend our wealth in order to get our health back, but it's too late. It's a catch-22. We sacrifice our marriages and our children in the mad pursuit of more and more and more. More of what? America's cathedrals of worship today are the banks. Look at the lavish furniture, at the marble floors and the posh carpets and the richly ornamented curtains, to say nothing of bankers who think of themselves as popes inside those cathedrals. Now, if you're a banker, forgive me. But we have forgotten the source of our wealth. It is not the big banks. It is not the savings and loans. It is not the government. The source of our wealth is Jehovah God. And what Jesus is teaching us in this parable is that your net worth is not how much money you have. It is not how extensive your holdings are. But the real net worth is how much money you have invested in the kingdom of God. How much money you have invested in gospel work and in gospel ministry. Why? Because in heaven, the only friends you're going to have are those who are going to walk up to you and they're going to say, thank you for giving of your resources, because of it is your giving that made it possible for us to be here in heaven. It is your giving that made us possible to hear the gospel of Jesus Christ and repent of our sins and be saved. And now we are in heaven because of your generosity. You can't see it now. You can't appreciate it now. You can't comprehend it now, but Jesus, who knows all about heaven, is telling you and is telling me that what we give to the kingdom of God is all that you count on seeing on the other side of eternity. People may judge you on the basis of what you have, but God judges you on the basis of what you gave. Please hear me right. A budget is a theological document. A budget is a statement of belief. A budget is an indication of what you worship. A budget is a description of where your heart is. Look inside the checkbook of many a church members today. Probably die of shock.

Your heart is not set on the things of God. Jesus said in Matthew 6:21, figure out where your money is. That's where you're going to find your heart. You see, Jesus knew that money is going to be a source of temptation to the believers. The pagans worship it as their God. It doesn't matter anyhow. That's their God. But for the Christians, that's going to be a source of temptation. Just as Baal was always a source of temptation to the people of Israel and constantly falling back into that temptation, so it is money for the people of God, the people who love the Lord Jesus Christ. And that is why I believe with all my heart that 16 out of the 38 parables that Jesus gave have to do with money and the right and the wrong use of it. In all four Gospels, there's one out of 10 verses, 288 in all, have to do with money and the use of material possessions. The Bible gives us about 500 verses on prayer, less than 500 verses on faith, but it gives us 2,000 verses on money and material possessions. And you know, some sanctimonious people say to me, oh, Brother Yusuf, you ought not to talk about money. They must know something that Jesus did not know, when he spent that much time talking about it. I want to know what it is that they know that Jesus did not know. Since the gospel is the only answer to this guilt-ridden world, since the gospel is the only answer to this sin-crazed world, then your giving to the cause of the gospel is ultimately the only productive and rewarding investment that you could make in your life. Sure, you'll not see the immediate results. You won't get immediate gratifications like you need to give to other causes. When you give to other causes, you see your name on a plaque or on one of those desirable lists. I'm learning. Whatever it may be, and I'm not telling you to stop doing that. I'm just telling you that when you give to the gospel work, you won't get that immediate gratification. But that is exactly the point of this parable. The point of this parable is it is the future that Jesus wants us to think about, not the immediate present. It is the coming age that Jesus wants us to invest in. It is the eternal things that Jesus wants us to occupy our pocketbook and our net worth statement. Heaven is the place where the consequences of what you do here with your money is going to take place over there. John the Revelator, when he had been privileged to go up to the very heaven of heavens, writes in Revelation 14:13, he said, blessed are those who die in the Lord from henceforth. Yes, says the Spirit, they rest from their labor and their deeds do follow them. That's what happened. And Jesus said, you will be received. You will be welcomed in their eternal habitations. He's talking about eternity. Well, after this introduction, I better get to my sermon. Why did Jesus choose a crook to illustrate and give us a godly lesson? Well, in the time of Jesus, stewards of wealthy owners come in and they become in charge financially of everything they have in the house. Owners did not work, but they got these brokers who came and worked for them full time to manage their money, called stewards. In fact, you remember in the book of Genesis, where it was said of Potiphar, that Joseph, who became the steward in his household, he said he was so in charge of all things to the point that Potiphar only knew of the food that he ate. He entrusted him with everything. And that's what happens in those days. Now, when this manager heard that his boss is about to fire him, and realized that his world as he knew it is coming to an end, when he knew that his experience as he knows what it's like, he said, it's gone. And as a new era is about to dawn. When he realized that they're about to foreclose on his colonial hat and his camel Mercedes, and that he would walk out with nothing, then he decided to do something about it. He looked to the future. And in the case of this villain, this rascal, this manager here in this parable, he was the only one who had access to the financial documentations, to the business transactions.
So he calls in the

0: people who owe money to his master, and he gave to each one of them a very generous and substantial discount. Why? So that in the future, in the post-employment era, in the next time, they will welcome him in their habitations. And what Jesus is saying to you and to me from this wickedness of this man, that he has some things that the Christians ought to learn. Because that is exactly what is going to happen to every one of us. This life as we know it is going to be over. The post-life era, as it were, is going to come to everyone who's sitting here and to me. And we never know when. As surely as God himself is in heaven, this age is coming to an end. And you're going to leave everything behind. So what should we learn? The first lesson that this villain teaches us, or Jesus wants us to learn from this villain, is this. Rascal though he was, he faced the facts. He faced the facts. He faced the real facts head on. And believers must face facts as God said they are. Not as Wall Street said they are. Not as the government said they are. Not as the economists said as they are. But they must face the facts as God said they are. And this man did not live in a fool's paradise, which somebody called it a waiting room for a fool's hell. But he faced the facts. So as he faced these facts, he began to think of the future. What's going to happen on the other side? And that is why Jesus in Matthew 6:20 tells us, he said, lay up treasures in heaven. And that investment in the work of the gospel is the only sure and good and safe investment that you can make. All other investments have risk associated with them. This one, no risk. Well, he didn't only face reality, he did not only face the real facts, but he also looked ahead. He began to project himself in the life of post-employment. He began to project himself in the life of poverty. So he made provision for that future. Now I want to ask you, do you ever think of eternity? Have you learned from this villain the lesson of projecting yourself in heaven? Have you ever thought, have you ever sat down, really closed your eyes and tried to project yourself in heaven? I mean, we don't want to face that reality. We all think they're going to live forever and we're going to, you know, be going on. Everything's going on, be the same. But have you ever taken time, closed your eyes and said, here I'm in heaven in the presence of God. What's going to happen on the other side? What provision have I made for heaven? What investments have I made in heaven? What plans have I made for my eternal habitations? Well, this man did not only face the facts. He did not only project the future, but he thirdly acted upon his convictions, wrong as they were. He acted upon his convictions. Please hear me right. I don't want you to misunderstand this. Do you know the thing that makes me admire the militant homosexuals and the militant humanists and the militant abortionists and all the half a dozen militants who are threatening to destroy this nation? Do you know what I admire the most about them? They are committed to their cause. And what Jesus is saying here, that this man was so committed to his cause that nothing stood in his way. You know, if you and I are committed to a cause of the gospel as the militant Muslims and all the other militant groups are committed to their cause, we would win the world for Jesus Christ. And now we got backaches and sore knees and think of me. Look at verses 11 and 12. If therefore you have not been faithful in the use of your money, who commits to you, to your trust, the true riches? And if you have not been faithful in that which is another man's, who shall give you that which is your own? we really are just managers. We don't own anything, but we just oversee it. How faithful are we? We don't own it, we oversee it. Stewards do not rob God by withholding tithes and offerings. Stewards don't waste. Stewards invest wisely. For if you don't manage God's resources well on earth, how can He trust you? How can He trust me with the riches of the kingdom when He rules supreme? But I don't want you to miss verse 14. And the Pharisees, who were eavesdropping actually at that time, were lovers of money. When they heard all these things, they scoffed at Him. They scoffed at Him. Nothing changed. People don't like to hear anything about money and about stewardship because they want to play God. They scoffed at Him. It is possible that you may scoff at what Jesus is teaching. It is possible that you may say, well, how can I love money? I can't even have the two ends meet. But I want to tell you, you don't have to have a lot of money to love money. Because the love of money is a disease of the heart. I have known wealthy people who don't love money and they give it away generously, ruthlessly. As God gives it to them, they give it away. I've seen people with very little. They're so in love with the little they have. God wants to release you to do great things for Him with the blessings He gave you because He's in store plenty more. E. Stanley Jones, the great Methodist missionary statesman to India, used to say, you cannot serve God and mammon, but you can serve God with mammon. You see, God promised in His word in Malachi 3, 10 and 11, that when you and I are faithful with our tithes and offerings, so far you haven't heard me telling you to give anything to the church, have I? Have I? He's always provided for it, and He will always provide for it. That's something I never worry about. But it is for you. It is for your own blessing. It's for your own enrichment. It has nothing to do with me or the church, or any church for that matter. Because God promised that when you're faithful, He will rebuke the devourer for you so that it will not destroy the fruits of your soil. And your vine in the field shall not fail to bear fruit, says the Lord of hosts. You have God's word on it. You can use all the sanctimonious language that you want to use. But until your treasure is with God, only then your heart will follow. Where is your heart today? Please ask yourself that question. Because I believe God wants to bless you. God wants to bless you. Where is your heart today? Have you faced the facts about your eternal future? Have you made plans for investing in your eternity? Are you committed to the cause of Christ to which you can say, I give it my all? I believe this is the lesson that the Lord wants to teach us.
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7: This is Ed Morrissey of HotAir.com for Town Hall. This week, the USA turns 250. It comes at a time when our nation has become more sharply divided than any other time in living memory. One man's wisdom calls to us from an even more bitterly divided moment in American history. 6 weeks before his assassination, Abraham Lincoln spoke to the bitter divisions of his day and how the American soul could look to the Lord for grace to heal them. With malice toward none, with charity for all, with firmness in the right as God gives us to see the right, let us strive on to finish the work we are in to bind up the nation's wounds, Lincoln wrote in his 1865 second inaugural address. He sought to work for a just and lasting peace through faith, first in the Lord and then in the potential of the American spirit to prevail. Events vindicated Lincoln in his prayer for America. We must cling to our faith with no less strength in these times. I'm Ed Morrissey.
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Elevation Worship, starting the show for us today with their arrangement of the song You Are the Only King Forever. 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Kevin Chrism with you here today, of course, your host for 30-minute Sela on this Worship Wednesday edition, midweek here of the show. We're starting off our themes here for the week, Worship Wednesday. Today, as always, hope you all are doing well. Enjoy the shows we've been able to provide you for the first 2 days here this week, and much more to get to here as we make our way through yet another week. And happy to have you aboard as we take a pause in our day-to-day life, playing for you some great Christian music, allowing us to come a little closer to God, reflect, and recharge our spirit, and doing it through this wonderful music. So thank you so much for being here, particularly here on this Worship Wednesday. A bit of a slower theme today. Some music you'll hear from some great worship groups and some great singers, nonetheless, in the Christian music community, and we're going to get right to that here on this Worship Wednesday. Elevation Worship started the show for us today. We're going to turn things over now to Hillsong Worship with their arrangement of the song Grace to Grace. It is a 30-minute Sela here on WEZE and WROL.

0: Well, from our friends at Hillsong Worship, a song titled God is Able. He certainly is, right here on this Worship Wednesday edition of A 30-Minute Selah. My friends, welcome back into the show here. Hope you all are doing well and enjoying the music we've been able to provide you, particularly here on this Worship Wednesday, but again, throughout our week as well. If you're just joining us throughout the week, we've got two more shows to get to here to round out this week here, and we look forward to those very much tomorrow, of course, our Throwback Thursday show, and rounding things off on Friday with our Christian Country Music program to head towards the weekend. Well, we are at the midway portion of our show here in this midweek edition of A 30-Minute Selah. 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Wherever you can get a good signal, play us loud and proud, A 30-Minute Selah right here on WEZE and WROL. We're going to take a short pause from the music, as we always do at the midway portion of the program, and turn now to our daily devotional. Then it's a couple more closing songs to finish up this Worship Wednesday edition of A 30-Minute Selah. But for now, here is our daily devotional.
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2: What was it like for a prophet to receive the word of God? Well, the Apostle Peter says no prophecy was ever produced by the will of man, but men spoke from God as they were carried along by the Holy Spirit. When Paul was taken by ship as a prisoner to Rome, Luke records that a tempestuous wind struck down from the land and we were all driven along. Now that word, driven along, is the same word that Peter used for the prophets being carried along by the Holy Spirit. The direction of the boat was controlled by the wind. The message of the prophets was controlled by the Spirit. When you open the Bible, you are reading the Word of God, and you can trust all that God says.

That was from Gateway Worship, Who Else? Right here on a Worship Wednesday edition of A 30 Minute Selah. My friends, welcome back into the show here as we get ready to close out this Wednesday edition. We'll be back with you tomorrow, of course, for yet another episode of the show, another edition. We look forward to that, our Throwback Thursday edition, playing for you some of the great artists in the Christian music community from way back when, and we look forward to that tomorrow. Rounding out our week here on A 30 Minute Selah, another week here on the radio and streaming online. Thank you so much for being here, as you always are, each and every weekday right here on WEZE and WROL. Enjoy the rest of your Wednesday midweek here. We're almost there, folks. We've almost made it. Just a few short days, then we get to the weekend. And, well, I think we all come together listening to some great music, particularly this Christian music. We'll get there soon enough, that is for sure. But until then, so head back out there, whether it's back out to work, heading out there with your family, your friends, do be safe, take care of yourselves and one another, and may God bless each and every one of you. And we will see you tomorrow for another edition of A 30 Minute Selah. But finishing things off here, Carrie Jobe and Cody Carnes send us home with The Blessing here, closing out another Worship Wednesday edition of A 30 Minute Selah on WEZE and WROL. Here is The Blessing from Carrie Jobe and Cody Carnes. Take care, my friends. We'll be back with you same time, same place tomorrow.

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8: March 4th, 1865. The Civil War was nearing its end. The nation was exhausted, divided, and grieving. On that day, President Abraham Lincoln delivered his second inaugural address, just 700 words, spoken in about 7 minutes. 41 days later, Lincoln would be assassinated. Yet the words he spoke that day still echo through history. In that brief address, Lincoln referenced God 14 times, spoke of prayer, and quoted scripture repeatedly. He reminded Americans that both sides of the conflict shared a common faith, saying both read the same Bible and pray to the same God, and each invokes his aid against the other. Lincoln understood that political division alone could not explain the nation's crisis. More than 160 years later, America still wrestles with division, truth, and our dependence on God. The question is whether we'll remember the wisdom Lincoln left behind.
0: A lamp to my feet and a light to my path. 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
11: God will give us tests. Why? Because God says, I search the heart. I try the reins. The reins means I'm whatever controls your motives. God will let things come into our lives to see what's controlling us. What's my real motives? What's my real purpose? What are my real desires? Will I give up my desire if it comes into conflict with God's desire for me? Will I change my motive if my motive doesn't agree with God? Amen? We're talking about the Bible now. This is the Bible. This is the way the Bible does stuff. Will I change my purpose if my purpose does not match God's purpose for me? Remember, Paul told Timothy in 2 Timothy 1 and 9 that you had a purpose from the foundation of the world. That's why abortion is wrong. Because God's already got that purpose. The minute that baby's conceived, the name is written in a book. The members are written in a book. God's got a purpose for that. When we get involved in abortion, the side topic, when we get involved in abortion, we're overriding, trying to override God's purpose. So here in 1 Samuel 15, God tells Samuel, go tell Saul, kill all the Amalekites. The reason I want you to do this is when Israel came out of Egypt and God gave water out of the rock, they came and attacked all the weak and stragglers of Israel, and Joshua had to go out and fight them, and God told Moses, write it in a book of remembrance. So now, about 400 years later, God says to Saul, through Samuel, go kill all the Amalekites. Don't take any spoil. Kill all their animals, all their kids, all of it. It all belongs to God. So Saul gets up, gets his army together, goes down, and he kills all the Amalekites except for the king. And he doesn't kill all the animals. He lets the people keep the animals. And God tells Samuel, Saul did not do what I asked him to do. And Samuel cries. He's upset about it. So Samuel comes to see Saul. And Saul acts like he did what God asked him to do. Like a lot of people today. They're acting like they've done what God asked them to do and they haven't. Well, he killed most of the Amalekites, but he kept the king. So he didn't do it right there. And Samuel says, if you did the will of God, why do I hear the bleeding and these other animals giving sounds? All the people wanted to keep the best, and we're going to offer them up in sacrifice to God. So here's what God says through Samuel, 1 Samuel 15:22. Hath the Lord his great delight in burnt offerings and sacrifices as in obeying the voice of the Lord? Behold, to obey is better than sacrifice. To obey is better than sacrifice. To obey is better than sacrifice. And to hearken or to listen than the fat of rams. In other words, you can come to every prayer meeting, be at every service, be in the song choir, be a Sunday school teacher. But if you're not doing what God has asked you to do, making all kinds of sacrifices, God would rather have you get right with Him than be involved in all of that. You can wear yourself out going to church, but if you haven't done what God wants you to do, you're in rebellion. He said that's rebellion. Rebellion. And he said, not listening, then the fat of rams. In other words, the best animal sacrifice you can give me doesn't count if you haven't done what I told you to do. He says in verse 23, for rebellion is as the sin of witchcraft, and stubbornness is as iniquity and idolatry, because you have rejected the word of the Lord, he hath also rejected thee from being king. Saul lost out because he rejected what God said to do. And if you read the rest of the story, you don't find Saul saying, you're right. I'm wrong. I repent. I did the wrong thing. We find Saul saying, Samuel starts to walk away, and we find Saul reaching for Samuel. Please come to the sacrifice with me so the people, the elders, can see you worship with me. He's worried about how it's going to appear in front of the other people that are there. He's not worried about that he did not do what God asked him to do. Rebellion. Stubbornness. If you know to do and you're not doing it, you're being stubborn. Now don't tell me you put God first when you let all of life get in the way and you only make it to church sometimes when you could have been there more. I'm not asking for an answer from anybody. You give your answer to God. And I'm saying if you can make a difference. I understand that sometimes working schedules, school schedules prevent things. But if God, if you're serving God, there ought to be a priority to be in the house of God. The house of God is not my idea. It's God's idea. There ought to be a priority to be with people of like precious faith. The family of God. This is God's idea. It's not my idea. The church is God's idea. It's his body. And to say it another way, none of us would like it if our armor only showed up once in a while. We'd be hurting. Same thing happens spiritually in church. You got people that only come sometimes. Special speaker, special service, special event. Maybe they're singing in the choir. God knows we got to work. He knows all those things.

0: way. So now what's the point of all this story? The point is, even if God comes down and gives us a new heart, if I don't start to cultivate a heart for God's ways, I'll lose the heart God gave me. So then we come to David in 16 and 7, 1 Samuel 16 and 7. We read this start, but the Lord said unto Samuel, look not on his countenance or on the height of his stature, because I have refused him. For the Lord seeth not as man seeth, for man looketh on the outward appearance, but the Lord looketh on the heart. And then when we go to the book of Acts in the New Testament, Acts 13, verse 22, we understand that God said this about David. This is Paul preaching. He says, I have found David, the son of Jesse, a man after my own heart, which shall fulfill all my will. God was not saying David was perfect. God was saying David has a desire to do what I ask him to do and to do my will. So because David's got the right heart, he's got a heart that wants to do it God's way, God can work with him. And even though David makes mistakes, when he's confronted, he repents because he's got a heart to do it God's way. We're talking about concerning the heart here today. Amen. Saul didn't really have a heart. He didn't really search for God. But David did. If David had never been called in to be anointed for king, he still would have been out on those hills playing songs to God and praising God. And he would have been happy. He went into the court, and when he got sent back because war came, he went back with those sheep. He was happy to be there. He's not looking for a position. He's not looking for an accolade. He was happy to praise God and do the will of God. Just so you understand that where it says rebellion is witchcraft and stubbornness is iniquity and idolatry, witchcraft is getting spiritual power in through means that do not come from God. So you're rebelling against God. You're going to get spiritual power from a source that God is not giving it to you. If God wants to give you spiritual power, he'll give you spiritual power. If you'll go to God and submit yourself to God, God will give you what you're supposed to have in due time. Sometimes he's got stuff for us, we're not ready for it, and he's got to grow us and change us.
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0: Keith Peters in Washington. President Trump visited the Theodore Roosevelt Presidential Library in North Dakota on Wednesday. The $450 million library project explores the 26th president's life in the rugged remote landscape where he roamed as a cowboy and a big game hunter in the 1880s. The facility's grand opening is July 4th. Texas Governor Greg Abbott called for blocking new data center development in rural parts of the state during a campaign stop in East Texas on Tuesday. "We must prohibit them from building AI data centers in rural Texas neighborhoods," Abbott said at the event. On Wall Street, the Dow down by 13 points, the Nasdaq dropped 173. More details at srnnews.com.
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3: Have you left your first love? If you left him, you can go back to him. If you left him, he's waiting for you. If you left him, he's the one running after you. "I just had kids and all my affection and all my love's got to go to them." Yeah, he'll give you enough time for that. "Oh, I just got married and all my affection and all my love's going to go to my husband or to my wife. So all my affection, all my love's going to go." Yeah, he'll give you enough time for that. Is there a way you can just take 5, 10, 15 minutes and just take a walk with him and talk with him and tell him how much he means to you? Can you do that?
4: Welcome to today's journey down the Calvary Road with Pastor Matthew Nadworny. The Calvary Road is a radio ministry of Great Rock Church, located on the North Shore of Boston in Danvers, Massachusetts. Currently on the program, Pastor Matt is teaching a series on the seven churches in Asia Minor that were given messages from the Lord in Revelation chapters 2 and 3. As we continue our look at the church at Ephesus, we've seen how the Lord's message to them begins with many commendations. However, that does not excuse them for his correcting one area. Pastor Matt points out how that speaks to our lives when we're obeying the Lord in many areas, but have some that we don't want the Holy Spirit to mess with. So if you have your Bible, please turn with us to Revelation chapter 2 as Pastor Matt wraps up this study with the importance of not leaving our first love.
3: I quote this verse all the time, Galatians 6:9. "Don't get weary in doing well, because in due time you will reap if you don't give up." If you don't, that's a promise from God. You keep laboring, you keep working, you keep waiting on the Lord. You keep doing it. Eventually, in due time, you will reap. God will bless you if you don't give up. And he said they didn't give up. There's a pretty good church. Unbelievable. I want to be like this. I want to keep laboring until the Lord takes me home. I want to develop patience like Jesus. The same patience he has for me. I want to have a little bit of that for his people. He says, "It found those liars that say they're apostles." He goes, "I want to stick to the truth. I want to," he wants them to stick to the truth. He was happy that they stuck to the truth. He wants us to stick to the truth. Now listen to me, brothers and sisters. It said they did all these things well. All these things well. And some of you know these verses. And this is what drives me crazy about the Holy Spirit. I'm going to be honest with you. This is what drives me crazy about the Holy Spirit. What drives me crazy about God. Just because we're doing all these things well and all these things good, waiting on him, having patience, sticking to the word of God, calling out evil, just because we're doing all these things good doesn't mean we can get away with something. The Holy Spirit's still going to speak to those areas of our hearts where we compromise. And we like to say, "God, well, we're doing all these things good. Can't you leave me alone in this one?" That's what we do in our hearts. "God, I've been walking with you. You've changed this in my life. You've done this in my life. Look what you've done over here. Look what you've done in my family. Look what you've done. God, I'm so thankful. Jesus gets all the glory. Holy Spirit, can you stop pinpointing that anger issue that I still have? I want to hold on to that one. Let me have that one. I gave you all the other ones. And that faith issue. But I've trusted you in all these areas. But in this one, I really don't want to. Holy Spirit, can't you just leave me alone in that one? I gave you all these ones. Can't you leave me alone in that one?" See, that's what we do in our heads. God wants all of us all the time. God wants all of us all the time. And he deserves to have all of us all the time. He did all these things well, but he says, "Nevertheless, I have something against you because you left your first love." You left your first love. Who's their first love? Jesus. First love is intimacy with Christ. Loving Jesus. When you honeymooned with Jesus. Remember that? Remember when you came to the Lord and you honeymooned with Jesus? I want to go to church every day. I want to read the Bible backwards and forwards. Right? You remember that. Some of you remember those days. Things start to settle in and you realize that, you know what, the Christian life's a little difficult sometimes. I'm not going to throw in the towel, Lord. I'm going to work hard. I'm going to labor for you. I'm going to stick to the truth and I'm going to understand what error is like they did. And then you start to do that in your Christian life and all those things are good. But little by little by little, you let your intimacy and your affection for Jesus Christ get pushed to the back burner. You forgot why you were doing those things. If you then be risen with Christ, seek those things that are above, where Christ is seated at the right hand of God. Set your affections on the things that are in heaven, not things that are on the earth. Are you affectionate for Jesus? Do you love him? Do you love him? I know why God uses me. Not because I'm the best speaker, or I'm the greatest studier, or I labor. Use me because I love him. I love him. Sometimes I leave him, though. Sometimes I leave him and I love other things more. Forgive me. Bring me back. Have you left your first love? Have you left him? If you left him, you can go back to him. If you left him, he's waiting for you. If you left him, he's the one running after you. If you left him, he's there for you. Oh, Lord, but I'm in a new season of my life, and I'm in a new season right now. I just had kids, and all my affection and all my love's got to go to them. Yeah, he'll give you enough time for that. Oh, I just got married, and all my affection and all my love's got to go to my husband or to my wife. So all my affection, all my love's got to go. Yeah, he'll give you enough time for that. Lord, and I'm starting a new job and a new business to take care of my family, the things that you call me to do. You know, and I really got to pour into it. He'll give you enough time for that. Is there a way you can just take 5, 10, 15 minutes? And just take a walk with him and talk with him and tell him how much he means to you. Can you do that? Can you love him that way? Can you tell him? Can you do that? See, they got so caught up in doing the right thing and working hard and laboring and doing all of these things that was so good, they forgot why they were doing it. Because they loved him. Remember Jesus? He goes to meet Mary and Martha. You know the story. And Martha knows that Jesus is coming over. And she's running around. She's cleaning the house. She's doing the dishes. She's getting everything ready. And she's sweating. And even as Jesus is coming toward her house, she's still going. She doesn't even stop. And then as Jesus comes in the house and he's there with Mary and Martha. And she's still going. She's still going. And then Mary just stops and she just sits at Jesus' feet. I wonder what she was thinking. I wonder what was going on. And Martha says, Jesus, what? I mean, I'm running around doing all these things. I mean, can I get some help from her? How about you help me out too? And he says, Martha, you're overwhelmed. You're encumbered about many things. He goes, but Mary has chosen the better thing, and that will not be taken away from her. You know what that means? He says, Martha, all those things are good, but she's chosen the better thing, and the better thing, better than all of your labor that you do for Jesus, better than all your money that you give to Jesus, better than all your time that you run around and serve Jesus, better than all that. And all that is good. He told her that was a good thing, but the better thing is to sit at Jesus' feet and tell him you love him. Tell him you appreciate him. Listen, your kids, what's most important to you with your kids? You know, as they start to grow up and they start to make good decisions and they make a lot of bad decisions sometimes, and that's what humans do. But the thing you care about more than anything else, the things you cherish more than anything else, is the one time where your son and daughter just come home and they just give you a hug and they tell you that they love you. That means more than anything else. How do you think God feels? You know the story of the prodigal son? Prodigal goes, he says, Dad, I'm sick of this. I'm sick of staying around here. I'm sick of all this. Give me the portion of my inheritance now. Give it to me so I can go. You're just making me work your land, Dad. He says, all right. And he gives it to him. And he goes, and you know the story. He blows it all. Riotous living, sexual immorality, spent all of his money, drunkenness and everything else. And he ends up in the pig pen. He said, I need a job now. I ran out of Dad's money. I need a job. And he says, you know what? I got to do something. Maybe I can clean the pig pen. And he goes, he was so hungry that he was trying to eat some of the husks that the pigs weren't, you know, rummaging through fast enough. And then it says, while he was in the pig pen, he came to himself. And he said, what am I doing here? He goes, why am I here? He goes, my father has servants and lands to spare. He goes, and I'm here in this pig pen. I will arise. I will go to my father. I will go to my father, and I will tell my father, I sinned against heaven, and I've sinned against you, and I'm not even worthy to be called your son. And he makes his way home. And you know the story. The father waited for him every day at the outskirts of his land. And he would wait for his son. And he'd say, this is the day my son's going to come home. This is the day my son's going to come home. And remember, as the son's coming home, he's got that speech. He's reciting that speech. I've sinned against heaven. I've sinned against you, Dad. I'm not worthy to be called your son. He's reciting this thing. And all of a sudden, the father sees him. And the son's like, oh, no, he saw me. And the father runs to him. And he starts to recite that speech. What does he start to say? Dad, I'll go to work to you. I'll go to work for you. Make me as one of your hired servants. I want to labor. I want to do all this stuff. I want to labor like they did in Ephesus. I want to work like they did in Ephesus. He goes, no, forget about all that. He picks him up. He kisses him on the neck. He says, my son was lost. Now he's found. He's dead. Now he's alive. Forget about all that. Kill the fatted calf. Put the choice ring on his finger. As his son told him, and he looked him in the eyes. Son looks at him and he realizes that he loves his father, and his father recognized that. It wasn't about him laboring and working. Those are things we do for Jesus because we love him. Not to get his love. It's because we love him. And we'll close with this. He says, now remember, therefore, from whence you fell, and leaving your first love, repent. Do the first works. Just walk with me. Talk with me. Tell me you love me. Doesn't he tell you all the time he loves you? Doesn't he? He does. I remember, listen, when I first started this ministry thing, I went through all the Bible college stuff and the study and stuff, and things weren't working out. And I was like, God, did I waste the best years of my life, my early to mid-20s, you know, preparing for ministry? Did I waste the best years of my life, my strongest years? And I was just about to say, God, maybe you want me to do this. I was so broken. And I called up a pastor friend of mine. I said, I don't know what God's going to do, but whatever he does, I'll come and I'll just clean toilets down there. And I know that that's a pious thing, but I really meant it in my heart. And I remember just sitting in the sanctuary one day, singing to the Lord. I was at a church out in New York, and God just spoke to me. And he goes, I was just about to throw in the towel. He goes, Matt, I love you. I love you. And that's all I needed to hear. Tears started to roll down my face. And I said, Jesus, I love you too. I love you too. It says, remember where you've fallen. Repent, do the first works. Do the first works.
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11: The psalmist David wrote, "How precious are your thoughts about me, O God. They cannot be numbered." Pastor Greg Laurie says we should return the favor.
12: It's so important to remember the Lord. You know, one way is just to say grace over a meal. I like that, don't you? When you get up in the morning and you start the day with scripture and prayer, that's a way to remember the Lord. When you set Sunday aside and say, this is the Lord's day. There might be things we can do, but we're going to go worship the Lord in church. That's a way to remember the Lord.

0: So many of us spend so little time thinking about the Lord during the day, and yet we want to live with Him forever. God's Word has a bottomless supply of insights for life. But social media captures so much more of most people's attention. Well, today on A New Beginning, as Pastor Greg Laurie continues our Genesis series, we'll see how Noah remembered the Lord. It was his priority after reaching dry land following the flood. We'll learn a number of principles from following the life of this great patriarch.
1: Genesis chapter 6, the title of my message is God Keeps His Promises. Let's pray. Father, we're so glad you keep your promises to us. We don't always keep our promises to you, but even though sometimes we are faithless, you are always faithful. Now we ask you to speak to us from your word. I pray for anybody here who doesn't know you that this would be eye-opening for them. And they would want to get right with you. Or maybe someone who has stumbled and fallen in some way, shape, or form, that they could be restored after hearing this message from your word. We commit this Bible study to you now. In Jesus' name we pray. Amen. So we've all had promises made to us. Maybe some were broken. Maybe we made a promise to someone else that we broke. But the good news is when God makes a promise to us, He's good for it. You can take it to the bank. He always keeps His promises. And in fact, every time you see a rainbow, it's a reminder that God keeps His promises. Because the rainbow is a symbol of this covenant that He made with humanity after Noah and his family got out of the ark and landed safely. Now the Lord was promising something very special to them. And God keeps His promises to us. Someone said that there are at least 3,000 promises from God to us in the Bible. Well, what are they? Here's just a few. You might want to write down these references. God promises to forgive you of all of your sins. 1 John 1:9 says, if we will confess our sin, He's faithful and just to forgive us our sin and cleanse us from all unrighteousness. God promises to give us a new life in Christ. Because over in 2 Corinthians 5:17 it says, if any man be in Christ, he is an altogether different kind of person. The old things have passed away, and behold, everything becomes fresh and new. I love that. One of the reasons I like it when it rains is everything gets cleaned. All the dirty cars are cleaned, right? And you might even see a rainbow afterwards. God makes all things new when we believe in Him. He promises to be with us in our hard times. Maybe I'm talking to somebody right now going through a very difficult time. You feel as though you've been abandoned and you're alone. Well, here's what God says. When you go through deep waters, I'll be with you. When you go through rivers of difficulty, you will not drown. When you walk through the fire of oppression, you'll not be burned up and the flames will not consume you. God also promises to complete the work He has begun in your life. Philippians 1:6 says, I'm sure of this. He who began a good work in you will bring it to completion at the day of Jesus Christ. God also promises to give us peace in our hearts when we're tempted to worry, because we're told in Philippians 4:6, don't worry about anything, pray about everything, and the peace of God that passes all understanding will guard your heart and mind in Christ Jesus. God also promises to provide for your needs. Jesus says, don't be like the non-believers. All they think about is what they're going to eat, what they're going to wear, what they're going to drink. But rather seek first the kingdom of God and His righteousness, and all these things shall be added to you. One other promise I would like to focus on. Jesus promises that He will come again to our world. That's right. Jesus said in John 14:3, I will come again. And He means what He says, and He says what He means. It's interesting, I read a Gallup poll that revealed that 66% of the American people believe Jesus Christ is coming back to the earth in the future. 66%. That's more than the amount of Americans that claim to be born again. So even non-believers are believing Jesus is coming. I think even people who aren't Christians are alarmed at the state of our world right now. The turmoil, the upheaval, the unraveling before our eyes, it appears, of our own culture And they're saying, is this like what the Bible was talking about? They're wondering, is Armageddon coming? Jesus is coming again. And there's a series of events that are going to happen in the end times. And they're a lot like dominoes closely stacked together. And when the first one falls, the others will fall in rapid succession. And those events in chronological order are the rapture, the revealing of the Antichrist, the tribulation period, the battle of Armageddon, the second coming, and then the millennium. So it starts with the rapture. That's the next event on the prophetic calendar. 1 Thessalonians 4:17 says, the dead in Christ shall rise first, and we which are alive and remaining shall be caught up together with them in the clouds, and so shall we ever be with the Lord. The word caught up is from the Greek word harpazo. It means to be taken by force. It's been translated into the word rapture. That is commonly used to describe this event. We're caught up to meet the Lord. And I bring this up because Jesus actually said it would be like it was in the days of Noah before the Lord's return. Matthew 24:37, Jesus said, the arrival of the Son of Man will take place in times like Noah's. Before the great flood, everyone was carrying on as usual, having a good time, right until the day that Noah entered the ark. They knew nothing until the flood came and swept everything away. The Son of Man's arrival will be like that. Two men will be working in the field. One will be taken, the other left behind. Two women will be grinding at the mill. One will be taken and another left behind. So stay awake, be alert. You have no idea when your master will show up. So we're talking a little bit about Noah last time and how evil things were and how Noah managed to walk with God when no one else did. But what does it mean to walk with God? It's really quite simple. If you take a walk with someone, the idea is to get in cadence with each other so you can have a conversation. And there's actually a verse in the book of Amos that gives an insight. It says, shall two walk together unless they have agreed. Unless they have agreed. So to walk with God is to be in agreement with him. In fact, this can be translated, can two walk together unless they've made an appointment? So you have an appointment with God, and I suggest you keep it. You remember that Adam had an appointment with God, or he would meet with the Lord in the cool of the day, and one day the Lord showed up in the Garden of Eden, and Adam was hiding. Why? Because he had sinned against the Lord. And God wants you to keep your appointment. You know, some people are always late for everything. Are you one of those people? Who are the late people? Raise your hand. See, well, you're raising your hand. You're owning it. You're the late people. Always late, always 15 minutes late, right? Why is that? You don't want to be late for your appointment with God. How many of you are punctual and always on time? Raise your hand. Oh, a few more of those people. Okay, now let me ask another question. How many of you who are punctual are married to a late person? Raise your hand. Interesting. Welcome to my world. I won't say who's who, but you might be able to figure it out. But anyway, and speaking of marriage, the word, unless they have agreed, also speaks of a betrothal. Can two walk together unless they've been joined as if in marriage? And the picture of us being married to Christ is used many times in Scripture. He's the groom, we're the bride, right? And my wife and I, you know, being married so many years, know each other very well. We'll go into a restaurant and we'll sit down, a restaurant we've been to before. And before Kathy even picks up the menu, I'll say, you're going to order this. And she'll ignore me. And she'll go through this whole process of asking many questions about, can I substitute that for this and this for that? And what about this other thing? And she goes around and around and she always orders what I say she'll order because I know what she's going to do. And she often knows the same about me. I'll forget something, she'll remember it. Between us, we have one complete brain, right? But here's the idea. I'm getting in sync with God. I know what God thinks about this. How do I know what God thinks about it? Because I read the Bible. And the Bible reveals God to me. And I know his thoughts. When we get into the Sermon on the Mount, effectively, you're reading the manifesto, the worldview of Jesus himself. That's why if you have a red letter Bible, the Sermon on the Mount is all red. All red, because it's just the words of our Lord. You want to know what Jesus thinks about these things? Well, of course, read the whole Bible. But in particular, in the Sermon on the Mount, you will see. So, can two walk together unless they have agreed? So, to walk with God means to get in sync with God, to be in rhythm with God.
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1: You know, I've heard people describe a trip to Israel as seeing the Bible actually come to life. Hey, everybody, Greg Laurie. And I've been to Israel many times, and I've led a lot of tours, and I have to say that's absolutely true. Listen, when you're walking on the same stones that Jesus himself walked on, well, that's something that's enriching to your faith. It's not just a travel experience. It actually energizes and enhances your study of the Bible. Think of it this way. It's a vacation with a purpose, and we're going to be taking a tour of Israel April 6 to 15, 2027. You can find out more at israel.harvest.org.
0: Step right into biblical history. 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Well, we're learning some lessons from the life of Noah today, as Pastor Greg brings a message from the book of Genesis. Let's continue.
1: Number two, Noah was a witness for God. He was a witness for God. In 2 Peter, he's described as a preacher of righteousness. You know, though, he didn't have a lot of converts. In fact, he didn't have any. He lived 950 years and effectively outside of his family, did not have a single convert. But he stands as an example to all of those faithful seed sowers out there. You know, it's not my job to convert anybody. It is my job to faithfully communicate the gospel. So maybe you've shared the gospel with many people and no one has ever responded. Maybe you might want to think of breath mints. I'm not sure. Stop eating raw garlic before you engage people. There might be some extenuating circumstances here we could look at. But apart from that, your job is to deliver the message and leave the results in the hands of God. Well, Noah did that, but he did reach his family because Hebrews 11:7 says, by faith, Noah, being divinely warned of things not yet seen, moved with godly fear, prepared an ark for the saving of his household. Number three, Noah worked for God. He worked for God. He said, I want you to effectively build a giant boat. Now, there was no body of water nearby. It had never rained before. And Noah's building a giant boat, effectively like a big box that was unsinkable. In one of the greatest practical acts of faith in all of history, Noah cut down that first gopher wood tree to build this ark. You know, the Bible doesn't tell us he was a carpenter. He certainly wasn't a shipbuilder. But God called an unqualified man to do something. God does not call the qualified. He qualifies the called. Consider this fact, the ark was built by amateurs, but the Titanic was built by professionals, okay? So sometimes it works out just fine. Now, when we think of the ark, we think this is impossible. You could get all of those animals inside of that ark. Well, it's not impossible at all. And they didn't have to get every animal in there. They were only to carry air-breathing, land-dwelling animals and creeping things and winged animals like birds. Aquatic life like fish and whales and other amphibious creatures obviously could be in the ocean around. They didn't have to have every breed of dog, for instance, out today. They just had to have the original two dogs before we started coming up with all of these weird oodles. Someone decided a poodle should be bred with every other breed of dog. We have labradoodles and all kinds of other variations, jackapoodles, spoodles. I looked this up. There's even a German woodle, which is a German wire hair standard poodle. Look, how many of you own a labradoodle? Raise your hand up. Okay, let me just insult your dog for a moment, if you don't mind. This is my opinion. I've thought of getting one. They're very cute. And they're hyperallergenic, right? Okay, we know that. So they don't shed. Okay, it's nice. But everyone I know that has one of these dogs all seem to be collectively stupid. And I've tried to figure it out. They run around like they're insane. Like, what is wrong with this dog? Other dogs will sit quietly. You can pet them. The Labradoodles, you know, just, I don't know what it is. And so I Googled it. Why are Labradoodles so stupid? And said something interesting happens because labs are not stupid and poodles are not stupid. But when you get the oodles gone, something happens. But I also read that it's because they're very hyperactive and they need to be attention given to them. Okay, whatever. But I shouldn't have said any of these things. I know I've offended someone. I'm sorry. I feel like gone after the cat people long enough. Now it's time to just offend everybody out there I could possibly offend. Let's think for a few moments about the spiritual life of Noah. I mean, this man, you know, really without any support to speak of, followed the will of God. And he sat in this boat for all of this time, and he waited on the Lord. And then when they finally reached dry land, bringing me to point number four, he remembered God. And I'm really impressed by Genesis 8:20 that says, Noah built an altar to the Lord. I mean, hey, if you'd been cooped up in a boat for that long, wouldn't you want to just run around for a while? Noah said, no, I'm going to bring a sacrifice to God. I'm going to remember that God did all of this for us. And I think it's so important to remember the Lord. There's so many ways that we can do it. You know, one way is just to say grace over a meal. I like that, don't you? I love when I see a family just bow for a moment of prayer and ask God to bless their food. By the way, if you're asked to say grace, don't go too long. You know, it's just, thank you, Lord, you provided this food. Don't wait for the food to get cold. Just don't be that person. You probably have a Labradoodle too. I don't know. Probably in the restaurant with you, right? It's your emotional support dog, right? But giving thanks, that's a simple way. When you take a portion of your income, the tithe, an offering, and say, we're going to give faithfully to the Lord, that's a way to remember the Lord. When you get up in the morning and you start the day with scripture and prayer, that's a way to remember the Lord. When you set Sunday aside and say, this is the Lord's day, there might be things we can do, but we're going to go worship the Lord in church. That's a way to remember the Lord.

0: Good encouragement today on A New Beginning from Pastor Greg Laurie by way of his message called God Keeps His Promises. You know, one of the first promises Pastor Greg mentioned earlier in the message is that the Lord promises to forgive our sin. If we will confess our sin, He is faithful and just to forgive us of our sin and cleanse us from all unrighteousness. That's a promise there for the taking. Have you received that promise? That promise is for everyone, isn't it, Pastor Greg?
1: That's right. The Bible says whoever will call upon the name of the Lord will be saved. So think of it this way. Maybe you're out in a riptide in the ocean and you can't get your footing and you're in trouble and you see a lifeguard. Call out for help and the lifeguard will rescue you. The same is true spiritually. You're drowning in your sin. You need help. Jesus will save you. He will rescue you, but you must call out to Him. And you know how you do that? You do it in prayer. So let me just lead you in a simple prayer. And you can pray this prayer after me. You can pray it out loud if you like. And this is where you are calling out to Jesus to save you. Just pray this. Lord Jesus, I know I'm a sinner. And I know You are the Savior who died on the cross for my sin and rose again from the dead. Now, Lord, I turn from my sin and I put my faith in You. Be my Savior, my Lord, be my God and my friend. I choose to follow You from this moment forward. In Jesus' name I pray. Amen. Hey, if you just prayed that prayer, I want you to know that Christ Himself has come to live inside of you. And I have a resource I want to send you. It's called the New Believer's Bible. 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But let me get this New Believer's Bible into your hands as quickly as possible. Here's Dave to tell you more.
0: 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Well, this month, America celebrates a milestone birthday, and we want to make available a relevant movie called A Great Awakening. It's the story of George Whitefield, Benjamin Franklin, and the Great Awakening that set the stage for the founding of our country. Here's the movie's director, Joshua Enck.
2: In the 250th anniversary of our nation, the word liberty is going to be used in many, many circles.
3: Yeah.
2: And people, it's something that everybody wants. Everybody wants liberty, but they have different definitions
3: yes.
2: of it. Some people think that ultimate liberty is no rules at all, but
3: yeah.
2: we know that that all leads to bondage.
3: Yeah.
2: And then others know that there's a construct and there's, you know, a moral code
3: yes.
2: and that it follows what true liberty really is.
3: Right.
2: And true liberty for us is the belief in Jesus Christ to be set free from our sins. And that is what's on that liberty bell that rings out in our
3: yes.
2: city of brotherly love. Proclaim liberty throughout all the land unto all the inhabitants thereof. This film, A Great Awakening, is going to proclaim the true definition of liberty through two unlikely people mm-hmm. who providentially came together, you know, and not just was a part of the Great Awakening,
3: right.
2: but sparked the Great Awakening.
3: Right.
2: And it became an inferno and literally changed the culture of this nation and gave it its identity.
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9: March 4th, 1865. The Civil War was nearing its end. The nation was exhausted, divided, and grieving. On that day, President Abraham Lincoln delivered his second inaugural address, just 700 words spoken in about 7 minutes. 41 days later, Lincoln would be assassinated. Yet the words he spoke that day still echo through history. In that brief address, Lincoln referenced God 14 times, spoke of prayer, and quoted scripture repeatedly. He reminded Americans that both sides of the conflict shared a common faith, saying both read the same Bible and pray to the same God, and each invokes his aid against the other. Lincoln understood that political division alone could not explain the nation's crisis. More than 160 years later, America still wrestles with division, truth, and our dependence on God. The question is whether we'll remember the wisdom Lincoln left behind.
10: 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Due to ongoing uncertainty surrounding overseas travel conditions and future international travel considerations, the Italy Unfiltered Tour has been canceled. As a result, the Italy Unfiltered Dream Vacation Sweepstakes has also been canceled and no prize will be awarded. We understand this may be disappointing and appreciate your interest and participation. 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
13: Thank you for listening to Your Daily Prayer, where we help you find the words you need to connect to your Father in Heaven. No matter what's happening in your life today, you can trust that God wants to hear from you. A Prayer for Courage to Step into the Unknown, written by Clarence Haynes, read by Leah Gerard. The Lord had said to Abram, "Go from your country, your people, and your father's household to the land I will show you." Genesis 12:1. I often wonder what went through Abraham's mind when he heard this word from the Lord. Was he nervous? Was he afraid? Did he wonder if it was truly the Lord speaking to him? Better yet, what went through Sarah's mind? Can you imagine walking into your home today and announcing to your spouse that you're packing up everything, loading up the car, and moving? When they ask where you're all going, you tell them, "I don't know, but when we get in the car, God will show us which way to go." In Abraham's story, we have the benefit of looking back and knowing the outcome. Abraham did not have the luxury of knowing what the future held. And in the journey of our lives, neither do we. He had a promise from God and obeyed him based on it. We must do the same thing. Consider for a moment what Abraham was leaving behind. He was walking away from his country and his father's household. This was abandoning his identity. He was leaving what was secure and familiar to walk into what was vulnerable, unpredictable, and unstable. He put himself in a position where he had to depend completely on the God who called him. It's easy to applaud Abraham for his faith, but it's a lot scarier when you must make the choice. Faith is always easier when there's no trial or the current trial has ended. However, do you have the same faith when you don't know what lies ahead? That is when courage steps in. Courage isn't the absence of fear, it's the resolve to move forward despite the fear. It's the decision to let your faith in God be bigger than your fear of the unknown. Your walk with Christ is one of courage and faith. This starts at the beginning, trusting Christ for your salvation and placing your eternal destiny in his hands is an act of courage and faith. Outside of those who walked with Jesus, none of us has seen him with our own eyes, yet we believe. This initial step of faith prepares us for a lifetime of courageous choices. As you continue on your faith journey, you'll need to summon the courage to step out without knowing what lies ahead. Abraham did it. Peter did it when he got out of the boat and walked on water. You must do the same. Mostly, when you're following God's leading, you do so without having complete information. All you have is a promise and a prompt. You don't know what will happen, but you trust that God will honor what he has said in his word. My friend, that takes courage. Thankfully, you don't have to muster this on your own because the Holy Spirit empowers you. Let's make this very personal. What is God asking you to do right now? He may not be asking you to pack up everything and move, but he could. Is God asking you to start a new ministry, step into a new career, or Simply be still and trust him when every impulse tells you to do the opposite. Whether you feel you have complete information or just a clear sense that God is leading you, continue to trust him. If you're a little nervous or fearful, that's not unusual. I might even add that it's a little healthy because it causes you to depend completely on God, just like Abraham did. This journey requires you to push through fear and trust in a God who never fails. It might feel scary, but that is where courage and faith must take over. Let's pray. Heavenly Father, I come before you with a heart that is both willing and anxious. I know what you've called me to do. Whether it's standing for truth, shining the light of Christ, or simply following your will, none of these feels natural or even comfortable. But I know this is what you desire from me. My prayer today is for the courage to trust your word, your promises, and your spirit so that I may follow your heart. Give me boldness to let go of what you're asking me to let go of and to step out of the boat into the unknown. Give me the courage to know that when I cannot trust what's uncertain, I can trust in you who is certain. Help me to take your promises and live with courage, allowing my life to reflect your faithfulness. In Jesus' name, amen.
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15: Hello, thank you for listening to your daily Bible verse. I'm your host, Jennifer Slattery. Today's Bible verse is Psalm 78:20. True, he struck the rock and water gushed out, streams flowed abundantly. But can he also give us bread? Can he supply meat for his people? When problems hit, when a crisis hits, I find it much too easy to get swept into catastrophic thinking that only heightens my panic and sense of threat, despite decades of God's provision and protection and irrefutable displays of his power and grace, I begin to view the problem in front of me as, well, different than all those the Lord carried me through prior. My thinking brain temporarily goes offline, but I'm learning I don't have to remain stuck in unhelpful reactions and patterns. I can and will learn to recognize the early signs of emotional overwhelm, pause to calm my internal alarm system, and turn to the one who remains present in my peace and panic in seasons of faith and doubt. I'm learning to follow the example set in the passage surrounding today's verse. The heading indicates the author intended his words as worship that reinforced important truths, truths that when recited and reflected upon would anchor ancient Israel's souls in the goodness and power of God. With time and repetition, these praiseful assertions would have helped God's people experience greater peace and less anxiety and fear in their lives, regardless of how chaotic their situation appeared. The psalmist began with an invitation to consider their history as a parable or life lesson that, when understood and applied, would lead them to greater relational intimacy with and trust in their attentive Father. Hear my teaching. Listen to my words, he wrote in verse 1, meaning meditate upon them, considering our propensity to wander from God's truth, meaning meditate upon them. And maybe he was thinking of our propensity to wander from God's truth, to downplay his miracles and doubt his care. In verse 4, the psalmist urged the people to proclaim God's deeds to the next generation, which is also a powerful way to proclaim those truths to ourselves. The more we express all the ways the Lord has faithfully cared for us individually, our communities, and humanity as a whole, the deeper those truths sink into our souls, steadily displacing our fears and doubts. May we learn to rehearse God's goodness more than we do our anxious thoughts. That's a challenging shift that becomes easier through practice. This helps rewire our brains, a phenomenon known as neural plasticity. It also neutralizes the enemy's schemes while making our souls more alert to God's presence, more sensitive to his voice, and aware of his hand in our lives and our world. And notice the result as stated in verse 7. Then they would put their trust in God and would not forget his deeds, but would keep his commands. We cannot trust what we don't know. And it's incredibly hard to follow someone we don't trust. This suggests that we best counter our disobedience not by obsessing on rules or rote adherence, but instead by connecting more deeply, more authentically, and more reflectively with the one who planted the first seeds of faith in our souls and promised to nurture those seeds into beautiful fruit. As we sit in his presence, expressing our inner chaos to him, our sensitivity to his voice increases, making us more receptive to his truth. He meets us in that vulnerable place, not with words of rebuke or condemnation, but rather with his steadying love and grace. As he reminds us of his power and ways, we shift from seeing today's problems as unique and insurmountable, and instead as normal aspects of a life forever dominated, not by heartache and hardship, but

0: strengthen and anchor our souls. This can also look like regularly rehearing through song and speech God's goodness. Knowing each time we do so, we're not just increasing our peace today, we're fortifying our faith in preparation for tomorrow's challenge. I invite you to join me in making these steps a regular practice that will increase your trust and confidence in God moment by moment and day by day. Ultimately, so long as we continually turn to Him, seek His perspective, rest in His presence, listen for His voice, and follow how He leads, He will necessarily lead us to increased peace, despite whatever chaos in which we find ourselves. Let's pray. Holy Father, you are the same yesterday, today, and tomorrow. The one who spoke galaxies into existence, who brings life and light and hope. You speak those words into our souls as well. You bring about that fruit into our lives as well. You understand when we get overwhelmed, when we're anxious and afraid, and you don't fault us for it. You don't distance yourselves from us when we're in a state of overwhelm. Instead, you move close, and we thank you for that. Help us to sense your presence. Train us to turn to you when we're afraid, when we're overwhelmed, when we're hurting, when we're angry. Encourage us, remind us to sit in your presence, even if we only have a moment, to sense your presence, to sense your love and your peace and your grace washing over us. And in that place, speak truth to our anxious hearts. Speak the truth that reminds us of who you are, all powerful, all knowing, all loving, perfectly faithful, ever present. You are with us in every moment. You provide everything we need to live the life you designed for us. And we know it's a good life because you promised that you had our good in mind. Increase our trust for you. Increase our trust in you. Increase our peace. Quiet our fears. Remove our anxiety. Steady us with your unchanging truth. Thank you for never leaving, never forsaking, always protecting, always guiding, always defending, always blessing. We love you and we praise you. And it's in the name of your Son, our Savior, Jesus Christ, that we pray. Amen.
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1: We are excited to welcome you to another life-changing time with Bishop Femi Oume of Kingdom Lighthouse Church in Providence, Rhode Island. 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
2: Now preparing for part five, and in part five, I'm going to take a step back, and once again, the title, the topic today, is preparing God's people. So Pastor Femi, I'm going to take a step aside, because usually in part five, you know, the word of God touches you to speak to the body of Christ. So once again, we thank you, Pastor Femi.
3: Thank you so much. God bless you. We are grateful to the Almighty God that has graciously brought us this word. God is a God of all grace. He does not desire that any perish. He wants us to repent, and he wants us to be saved. We need to understand that God spoke in certain scripture when he said, do business till I come. So if we look at that word business and look at God as a businessman, then it will be easy for us to understand the things that he's saying. Why does God continue to warn us? Why does God continue to ask us to prepare for his coming? Why? He had already purchased all of us. If you're a businessman and you have gone somewhere to purchase everything, maybe the stock in a place, let's say it's wheat or corn, you've got to the place, you purchased everything. How many of it will you want to get lost on the way? You will want everything to be delivered to your store. You want to have everything you bought. Jesus Christ has bought us with his precious blood. By his death on the cross, he bought us. We are his purchased possession. So because we are his purchased possession, it is reasonable for him to be ensuring that none of us is lost. This is the way you need to look at this thing. God doesn't want us to be lost because he has paid a hefty price for us. He has paid the greatest price in the universe for each and every one of us. We are very, very valuable to him. Because of that, he doesn't want us to be lost. And as a result, he keeps sending words from time to time to get us to understand what is happening with us, what we're doing and what we should be doing, so that we can be in the right alignment with him. And that is why this word is coming to us. Jesus is coming for you and I. We need to ensure that our lives are aligned to his will. If you don't yet believe in him, you need to believe in him. He has paid the price for your sins. He has, in fact, he has done all that needs to be done. That when you come to him, you are washed. It's like all of us, for example, have access to a free car wash. A philanthropist has paid for all the cars. As many as come to the car wash, they are paid. And then you're refusing to take your car, and the car is dirty. Does that make sense? And the car wash is not stopping you from coming. There is no room for everyone. We can imagine that that car wash is not one lane. Let's say several lanes, maybe 100 lanes. All you need to do is to drive there, and your car is washed, and because it's already paid for. This is the same thing. Why don't we come to the car wash? The car wash is the blood of Jesus Christ that washes away our sins and makes us clean again before him. And how does that happen? We simply acknowledge that we're sinners. There is nobody who is not a sinner. There is nobody who does everything right and does not sin. So because of that, we need to be washed. Sin is blemish. Sin is pollution. Sin is corruption. Sin is what is separating us from God. When we are washed, then we are reconciled to him. We become one with him and we become his children. And then our hearts are open to receive the truth. So now that he's calling us, we need to turn back to him. Those of us who do not yet believe in Jesus Christ, let's go to him. Those of us who believe in Jesus Christ, let's tell him to guide us and lead us and repent of our ways, all the things that we have been doing in our own strength, to say, Lord, here I am. I only want to do what you ask me to do. Help me, O Lord, in the name of Jesus Christ. And he will help us. Because God doesn't want us to fail. He wants us to succeed. We need to trust him and go to him. For example, when you look at that Ephesians chapter 4, if you look at verse 23, it says, be renewed in the spirit of your mind. Be renewed in the spirit of your mind. What does that mean? Our way of thinking must change. It has to be renewed. This is where the issue is. We think that what we're doing is right, it's normal, it's proper, others are doing it, and it's accepted in the society, so therefore it must be the right thing. No. God is not like that. God wants his own way. God wants his own style. He does things the way he wants to do it. He doesn't have to borrow your own way. He doesn't have to copy your own way. He is God. He's greater than you. God is all wise. He cannot live by your wisdom. He cannot live by your ability. He cannot live by your resources. That is limited. That's why he says, no, you have to migrate. I'm not the one that will be doing things in your level. You are the one to come up and be doing things in my level. And that's promotion. When we start doing things according to the ways of God, we are exhibiting superior wisdom, superior intelligence, superior knowledge, superior understanding, superior to any in the world. That's the way it is. This is what we need to do. He said, be renewed in the spirit of your mind, and that you put on the new man, which was created according to God in true righteousness and holiness. This is why I love the word of God. Look at what it says, in true righteousness and holiness. So if there is true righteousness and holiness, then there must be false righteousness and holiness. Many believers are following false righteousness and holiness. Their own rules, their own standard. That's false. The true righteousness and holiness comes by following the way of God. Then look at what it said in verse 25. Therefore, putting away lying, you and I must stop lying. Let each one of you speak truth with his neighbor, for we are members of one body. Be angry and do not sin. Do not let the sun go down on your wrath, nor give place to the devil. When you walk in anger, you are giving place to the devil. You are giving him room. And there is nothing the devil does except to ruin your life. The Lord Jesus Christ told us he comes to steal, to kill, and to destroy. So any room you give to him, it will lead to destruction. So that's why God is telling us to control our anger, because anger will lead to destruction. It will. In anger, many people have destroyed so many things. In anger, many people have killed. In anger, many people have destroyed things that could bring a lot of blessing. They have destroyed relationship in anger. That is why God is talking to us. If for our own good, he said in anger, we should not sin. Then he said, we should not give place to the devil. Let him who stole steal no longer. And there are many that are still stealing today. They are stealing legally. Businessmen are still stealing. Yes. You're stealing the wages of the people working for you because you refuse to pay them the right thing. That's stealing. He was, oh, no, I didn't go to take someone. What is stealing? Stealing is taking what belongs to another. So what is it that belongs to another that you are taking? Their wages. You are still taking their wages. The business is profitable to pay them $30 an hour. You are still paying them $15 an hour. That's stealing. All these things, we need to look at them critically. God didn't call us to be amassing wealth for our own good. He said he will give us the power to get wealth for the sake of the covenant. So where is the covenant in your mind? Do you think of the covenant? What is the covenant? The covenant has got to do with the kingdom of God. So is the kingdom of God in your mind? Will God tell you to change your worker and pay your worker less? Will God say that you should deny your worker all the necessary things that they need because you want to have more money in your pocket? God will not say that. God will not tell you to overtask your worker, that you make them to work more than necessary. God will not say that. And God will also not tell your workers not to do what they ought to do. God tells them they have to be diligent. They have to work hard. Why are they working hard? And you are not giving them what belongs to them. So you are stealing. Legally, you're stealing. You have the legal system backing you, but you're stealing. It's still the same thing. So he said, let him labor with working with his hand with what is good, that he may have something to give those who have need. You see what God is talking about? When we have, it's not because we want to have for ourselves alone. He said we should not think on the things of ourselves, but we must think of the things of others. What does that mean? When we have, we must also give to those who don't have. This is what God is saying. Let no corrupt word proceed out of your mouth, but what is good for necessary edification, that it may impart grace to the hearer. And do not grieve the Holy Spirit of God, by whom you are sealed for the day of redemption. Let all bitterness, wrath, anger, clamor, and evil speaking be put away from you with all malice. And be kind one to another, tender-hearted, forgiving one another, even as God in Christ forgave you. Are we kind one to another? Wherever you are operating, whether as a politician, are you operating with kindness? Do you empathize with the people you represent? Do you look at the conditions in their life and you work to resolve them? Is that what you're doing? Or is just for you to return to office the next time? What about the people? What about their plight? What about their conditions? What about their concerns? What about the difficulties in their lives? What can you do? You may not be able to do everything, but what can you do? Personally, maybe you can do something. Maybe you need to come together with some group of people to address it. And when you're addressing it, you don't address the people in your constituency alone, because there are people all over the place. So therefore, we have to be global in thinking about the people so that we can minister to the people. What is their problem? What is their challenge? What can we do to make their life better? That's what we must do. Whether we are leaders in politics, whether we are leaders in business, whether we are leaders in education, whatever, we must advance the comfort of people. We must be kind to one another. But you're discriminating. You're discriminating. Are you being kind to people? You're denying people their rights. The way you attend to people who look like you is different from the way you attend to people who don't look like you. And you are a Christian. Is that how you get ready for the Lord Jesus Christ?
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8: Mike and Laurie Faherty, pre-recorded live from Boston. We're going to energize your faith by the Word of God and give you a shot of joy in the Holy Ghost. Honey, what are we talking about this week?
9: Today we are talking about stewardship. We all have to give an account to God about the life we lead for Him.
8: All right, let's check it out. If you're out there and you're finding that you're like, you're just in the wrong flow, you made some wrong choices and your time is not being used for God, it's being used for wasteful stuff, just raise your hand and say, hey, everyone, I'm checking out. I'm tapping out. Okay.
10: Yeah.
8: I love you guys. But I just can't hang with you in this season. I got to get my life straight, and you need to do that. Have you, Karen Feeney, we see you out there.
10: Hi, Karen.
8: Actually, let me see her comment on there. Let me read it real quick. There you go. Too often we hear life is short. Live it up and enjoy it to the fullest, when in reality, eternity is long. Better prepare for it. Karen Feeney dropping some
10: deep
8: nuggets.
10: That was good,
8: Karen.
10: My goodness. You need to give her a microphone.
8: That could be like the tattoo on your back.
10: That's the back one?
8: That's the back
10: tattoo. All of a sudden, I got all these tattoos.
8: That was a good one.
10: That was really good.
8: No, that was good. So, have you ever been in a situation, and this is tough, okay?
10: I'm listening.
8: You got to redeem your time. You got to spend it on the things God called you to do, and you have to say goodbye to some friends.
10: Mm.
8: Have you ever had to do that before?
10: Pastor Mike. Oh, my gosh. Pastor Mike.
8: Hopefully it wasn't Igor, but anyone.
10: It wasn't Igor.
8: Okay.
10: It wasn't Igor. Igor, I love you, brother. Man, he watches the podcast and stuff.
8: Okay,
10: so,
8: cool.
10: But Pastor Mike, I've had opportunities. So I make music, right? I make music. And I grew up making music with my friends who I went to middle school with. And man, the closer you get to God, this was one of the hardest things I ever had to encounter in my life, because I wasn't prepared for this. And when I'm preaching at youth, I really try to tell my youth kids, like, you need to get ready for this. The closer you get to God, those relationships, you start getting pulled away from them and you don't know what's happening. You're like, you feel this like tug where it's like, I know God's calling me here in this direction, but my friends, they're going in a separate direction. And I felt that happening in me. Like I said, we started making music together when we were young. We would send each other audio files of us rapping. I never took music serious until I saw my friends doing it. And there came a time where my friends, they caught some really good success. They caught attention from rappers I can name today. You probably have them in your playlist if you listen to their kind of music. And I was invited to the studio. I was invited to work at the studio. I was invited to be around these people. But I knew God had me on a different path. I knew God was calling me to go somewhere different. And I'm so glad I obeyed. I didn't know God was bringing me into ministry.
8: Yeah.
10: But that I remember, Pastor Mike, be transparent. I remember sitting in my prayer closet quiet, just crying. Saying, God, I miss my friends. These are like the people who are my friends, and like they liked me for me. Like they just liked me. I didn't have to perform. I got to be myself around them. And I just knew as I was pursuing God more, God was, you know, and I still love them. I still talk to them to this day, but God was.
8: It could be a lonely road though, right?
10: It's a lonely road. Catherine Kuhlman said, the consecrated life is a lonely life. But it's so worth it.
8: I experienced that early too. I had a cutout from, you know, friend, you know, just different paths.
10: Different,
8: right?
10: That's all
8: it's
10: it is.
8: Just like, I'm going this way. And it's a lonely road.
10: It is, Pastor Mike.
8: And some of my like friends that I hung out with in the interim, they were like, not my ultimate ones, but it was like, you know, I have to kind of separate and move on. So
10: Yeah.
8: Timothy Stewart.
10: Hi, Tim.
8: Olivia Army says, make the decision never again. So God's gonna call you to separate and to go after him, and sometimes that's tough, but it is worth it. Let me jump in here.
10: Okay, yeah, please do.
8: If you get like time, if you get